0: 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That's the first strikeout of the night for Foster Griffin. Braves batters only struck out three times last night and won the game 5-4. As the Albies sends one foul, two hopping it over into the Nationals' dugout. Coming to you on the final day of July, Braves with a 7-game lead into the action tonight, largest lead they have had since a 7.5-game lead on June 20th. Ball low and inside. And it's always good to have some breathing room, but especially when you're about to march off into the month of August. One pitch. Albies sends it foul. Those Phillies are in Baltimore tonight, and they have a 3-2 lead on the Orioles in the top of the fourth inning at Camden Yards. So we'll keep an eye on that one. As he gets to walk it off after fouling that pitch off of his foot. A win tonight would give the Braves 16 wins for the month of July, and it would also move them to 20 games over 500, and they haven't been 20 games over 500 since June 21st. That's when they had a 48-28 record. And we all remember just how putrid June was. It just shows you how hard they have been rolling in the first few months, where it was June 21st till they dropped to 20 games or under 20 games over 500. But it's been good to see them pull out of that tailspin from June and have a much better July.
1: On the other side, for the Phillies, you look at the June the Braves had. It all started really around June 9th. And in that time, the Braves ultimately have only lost two games in the standings. They were up by 9 games in early June, and as you pointed out, it's up to 7 now. So despite what we hope is the Braves' worst month of the season, the division lead largely unchanged thanks to this strong July.
0: That's remarkable. As he finally digs back in, that last one probably felt like a hammer to the foot. Here's the 1-2 pitch. Albies fouls it off the inside of his leg. He's just killing himself. Braves have won 10 of their last 15 games, and 8 of those 10 were by one run, while 3 of the 5 losses were by one run. 1-2 pitch, low and outside. So what I'm getting at is 11 of the last 15 games have been by one run, and altogether the Braves have played in 34 one-run games this season. 14 of them have come in the month of July. 2-2 to fly ball to deep right center field. Cruz in pursuit, going to the warning track, has room. Makes the catch in front of the right center field wall. Two down to the bottom of the third inning. So 14 of 26 July games have been one-run games. That is a grind.
1: On that topic, Ben, since the start of the second half, the Braves have played those 14 games at 125 innings or so. Two-thirds of those innings, it's been a one-run game or tied.
0: Michael Harris takes ball inside.
1: Bottom line is the mental toll. You talked about Walt. You talked to Walt about it yesterday, but all these games, they've been tight to the end. It's taken a lot of emotional stamina.
0: 1-0 missed inside. Well, and I love Walt's approach to that, because as you and I talk about it, we talk about the grind that it is, and it is that. But the angle that Walt took on it was saying that's making this team more and more battle-tested. And it's going to toughen the team. 2-0 pitch is a ball outside. Because if you get into the postseason, as we feel like the Braves certainly are, that's what it's going to be every single night.
1: Without question, you're going to be asking a lot of your bullpen arms in those spots. I mean, we've seen the way postseason pitching has gone. We've got a challenge here.
0: ABS challenge is a strike, so that'll be overturned. Harry Ford, the catcher for the Nationals, getting that one overturned. 2-1 pitch. Harris lines it out to third, and that'll be caught knee-high by Brady House. And it's a 1-2-3 bottom of the third inning. So we have played three. We march into the top of the fourth upon our return. 2-0 Braves.
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0: three innings behind us. We go to the top of the fourth inning. 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Ball 0-1, 2-0. Here at the ballpark tonight, they're celebrating the 30th anniversary of the 1996 Olympic Games that took place here in Atlanta. Abrams fouls it off. What were you, about two?
1: 2 and 8 months.
0: So some good memories, I'm sure.
1: Oh, no doubt. We'll never forget it.
0: 2-1 on C.J. Abrams. 30 years since the Olympics here in 96. Here comes the 2-1 pitch to C.J. Abrams. Check swing, didn't go. 3 balls and a strike.
1: Tell you one thing, though, that you won't forget, no matter how old you were, was that mascot, Izzy.
0: It helped with throwing out the first pitch,
1: yeah, he was here tonight.
0: 3-1 to Abrams, and that is absolutely destroyed. That's going to land in about 2 to 3 business days. Deep to the chop house and out of here. Abrams with his 28th home run of the year. Nationals on the board. It's a 2-1 game. Got that way up in the air to deep right. And for Abrams, RBI number 83. This guy's having season highs in so many different categories. Leading the league in RBIs with 83 now. And he's having a career year at homers, RBIs, and just one walk shy of a career high. There's the pitch on the way to Brady House. And he pops it up. Matt Olson to his left into foul ground at the railing. Has room, makes the catch. Basket grab over the railing. One down in the fourth inning. Well, nobody likes giving up a home run, but I will say this. As the Braves gave up 3 last night and won the night, they've all been solo homers. You know you're going to give up long balls against the Nationals. But if you're giving up lots of solo homers, that's certainly going to help the cause.
1: And that's what we praised Grant Holmes for last night. I know he had some walks issues there in the fifth, but prior to that he didn't walk anybody, and that's why they were solos.
0: Dalen Lyle takes a called strike. So a 2-1 game. 0-1 to Lyle. And a ball low. And for Elder, it's been an issue of walks leading to home runs. There's a 1-1 pitch on the way to Lyle. And Lyle pops it up on the infield. Austin Riley looking skyward. Shuffling around, makes the catch and 2 down. Of course, it's understandable how that's the chain reaction. You walk a batter, and then the next batter, you feel like you got to be perfect with your pitches. Next thing you know, you leave one middle, and they hammer it. But he is limited.

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2: 500 at home. Second worst home record in baseball. Called third strike. This will be challenged by Ford, and I think Ford's going to win this one. That looked like it missed by 2-3 inches off the outside corner. It indeed did. Bill Miller just wanted to show us that ring up move that he's got. That missed by 2.5 inches. 3-2 on Ford. He's 0-1 with a ground out. Elder spins it, and he missed low with a sinker. So a two-out walk. Inning continues for Jose Tena. So we were chatting about that, the peculiarity with home-road splits. And then, maybe even more shocking than that, Wiley, is their record in the division compared to the rest of the teams in this division. They're a 500 team, but if you just look at their record against NL East teams, it's the worst NL East record.
3: Yeah, 8 games below at 10-18.
2: Tena takes a ball outside. I mean, they got to be thinking, if they were just playing 500 ball at home and even just 500 ball in the division, what that might look like. One out to Tena. Left-handed batter rockets one towards right field. Acuna coming in on the run, makes a chest-high catch. That'll end the top of the fourth inning. A homer by Abrams puts the Nationals on the board. We go to the bottom of the fourth inning, 2-1 Braves.
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Braves 2, Nationals 1. Rolling into the bottom of the fourth inning, Mauricio Dubon swings and misses at a first pitch cutter. 0-1 on Mauricio. Alongside Wiley Ballard and our producer-engineer Jonathan Chadwick, Ben Ingram here with you. Second game of this four-game series, Braves and Nats. Ball low and inside, 1-1. Dubon had a single in the second, eventually scored on a base hit by Jim Jarvis. 1-1, fouled off into the seats down the right field line. For Dubon, his hit in the second inning came with two strikes. Good Friday night crowd here on July 31st. 1-2 pitch. That bounced up there. Two balls, two strikes. Here at the end of July, and I'm already hearing about kids heading back to school. School starting up some places at the end of July. That blew my mind.

0: Two balls and two strikes on Dubon. Pitch on the way in the air to center. Jacob Young has his eyes on it. Drifts left, makes the catch, and one down.
1: I had a funny moment at batting practice last homestand, Ben. Obviously, a lot of kids on the field having a chance to see the big leaguers up close and all from all over Braves country, right? Well, one young girl was complaining that her school started on July 30th. Meanwhile, there were two boys next to her, a couple of brothers from Iowa, and said, well, we don't start until August 20th. And that poor girl, she was not happy.
0: She's probably ready to move to Iowa.
1: Yeah, exactly.
0: There's a called strike on Riley. My sister has three kids, and they went back to school yesterday. And she sent pictures before they went to class on the first day. One to Riley, Mrs. Lowe. And they looked happy. And I couldn't believe it. What are you happy about? And I guess for some of these kids, it's a good time. Here's the 1-1 pitch. Riley takes a ball outside. I got on that bus the first day of school like I was going to prison camp in Siberia. Like, I was not happy about it.
1: Like you're on the ride to Shawshank.
0: Yeah.
1: I'm with you, man. School must have changed. I don't know.
0: It was doomsday. Here's the 2-1 pitch. Riley fouls it off. No, I know they have a good school and all their friends there. And for everybody going back to school, hope you have a great year. Hope you had a really good summer as well. But that is something. End of July, already back in class. 2-2 on Austin Riley. 2-1 Braves, bottom of the fourth. Austin picks a ball low and in, 3-2.
1: The only silver lining for me going back to school was knowing that the playoffs were coming up.
0: That's true, yeah.
1: That's how I always spun it to myself.
0: Right around the corner. Riley 1-for-1 with a single. 3-2 pitch, and he takes a fastball low for ball four. First walk allowed by Foster Griffin. Riley on for the second time tonight. That brings Joey Bart to the plate. Joey Bart popped out to shallow right back in the second inning. Georgia native batting 231, four homers. Bart on the first pitch takes a curveball low and inside. Homer by Matt Olson. And an RBI single by Jim Jarvis is how the Braves came across their two runs. 1-0 to Bart. He swings and misses. Nationals scored their one run on a solo homer by C.J. Abrams. Meanwhile, in Baltimore, Phillies have a 3-2 lead on the Orioles in the top of the fifth inning. And that's a glance at the Saya out-of-town scoreboard. 1-1 to Bart. Now pick off the first base. Back in standing, Riley. All of our scoreboard updates delivered to you by Saya, the official freight carrier of the Atlanta Braves. Marlins have a 3-0 lead in New York against the Mets. That game's in the top of the fifth inning. One to Bart and a bouncer to third. Glove by House triggers to second. There's one. Tana to first, and there is two. A 5-4-3 double play into the bottom of the fourth inning. We've completed four. We're off to the top of the fifth inning. Braves 2, Nationals 1.
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0: at Truist Park in Atlanta. We go to the top of the fifth inning. Braves leading the Nationals 2-1. And now for more play-by-play, here's Wiley.
1: And on a beautiful Friday night as well, Ben. Now, the sun has set, but night has not yet fallen. Periwinkle blue skies overhead here at dusk as Bryce Elder is back to work. Thus far, the right-hander, four innings, giving up just the one run. That was a solo homer from C.J. Abrams an inning ago. But he's thrown 68 pitches and trying to give the Braves a little bit of length. That bullpen has been tested the last couple of days. Jacob Young leading off for the Nationals. The pitch swung on and a two-hopper. Backhand stab by Ozzie. Throws on his back foot and beats the speedster Young to second. Fine play by Ozzie Albies. His momentum carries him into shallow left center. And one pitch, one out for Bryce Elder.
0: Well, you know he had to get rid of it quickly, too. Had that internal clock ticking with the speed of Young. And I'm sure these infielders love playing behind Bryce Elder with all those ground balls.
1: That's been the key tonight for a Nationals offense that leads Major League Baseball in home runs. A lot of grounders tonight. The pitch. Outside ball, one on James Wood, who's 0-2. A ground out and a strikeout. Bryce Elder pitching in his 100th career game as the right-hander winds and pounded foul at the plate between the legs of the tall left-handed hitter James Wood at 6'6". A ball and a strike. Ben, you gave Bryce's career numbers earlier tonight. He's got 30 wins, 30 losses, an ERA of 4.45, which since he debuted is just a tick over league average. A 1-1 swing and pounded foul again at the plate. That time a slider down and in, a ball and two strikes on Wood. So you look at those numbers and think, he's been a league average pitcher. It's probably been a 6-1 way, half dozen the other type of run, and that really has not been the case for Bryce. It's been a roller coaster. The 1-2 just missed. Sinker in, backing Wood up off the plate, 2-2. His first 30 starts, all-star appearance, and a 3.18 ERA. The 2-2 offering. Ground ball bounced over to second. This time Ozzie to his left, and he'll sling to Matt Olson a short distance to get James Wood. A couple of ground outs to second to begin the fifth. Braves with a 2-1 lead over the Nationals. But then in his next 40 starts, it was an ERA just shy of 6, and it was a grind for Bryce, being yo-yoed up and down between the minors and the big leagues. Really struggling. But since about August of last year, last 30 or so games, ERA back below 4. Here's the pitch. And the first pitch swinging, ground ball, Ozzie shifting to his right this time with time to throw, sets his feet, wings it to first. And Bryce Elder works a 1-2-3 fifth inning. He's found his groove here tonight and perhaps in his career. We go to the bottom of the fifth. It's the Braves 2, the Nationals 1.
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0: 2-1 lead for Atlanta going to the bottom of the fifth. First pitch to Jim Jarvis is a sweeper that moves through the front door over for a strike. 1-1 on Jarvis. Foster Griffin beginning his fifth inning of work. His 22nd start of the year, the 0-1. Outside, 1-1 as the sweeper missed low and away. And for the Nationals, they are 17-4 when Foster Griffin takes the mound. But they trail the Braves 2-1 tonight. The pitch. A touch low, 2-2 on Jim Jarvis. Of course, the Braves here on Friday nights at home are 9-0 in those red jerseys. So something's got to give tonight. Griffin fires the 2-1 and misses low and away. 3-3 on Jim Jarvis, who singled home the Braves' second run back in the second. Former shortstop for the Alabama Crimson Tide, Jim Jarvis, waiting on a 3-1 offering. Here it comes. Outside, 4, and a leadoff walk to Jimmy Baseball. I mentioned Jim spent 4 years at the University of Alabama, graduated high school in 2019. Same year that C.J. Abrams graduated high school, the national shortstop back in 2019. In fact, it was Abrams who was committed to play at Alabama. Coming out of Blessed Trinity High School here in Atlanta, it's the pitch to Ronald. His last foul over the head of Drake Baldwin in the on-deck circle into the netting behind home plate. Strike one. But once it became clear in C.J. Abrams' senior year that he was going to be a top pick in the draft, Alabama had to scramble to find a shortstop for that 2019 high school class. The 0-1. Fouled straight back. 0-2. Fastball at 92 and on the hands of Ronald. And so they turned to Jim Jarvis out in San Diego. And when they first reached out, Jim thought they were implying they wanted him to come for the following season after he spent 1 year at junior college. Griffin holds the 0-2. Cutter high, 2-2. But then he found out, okay, they're talking about me showing up in 4 weeks with C.J. Abrams going in the draft. So Jarvis said he talked to his parents for, quote, 2 seconds. And they said, yep, you're going to Alabama, going to the SEC. The 1-2. Outside, although Harry Ford wants to challenge this four-seam fastball that just missed the outside corner. Here is the challenge, and it is outside. Good eye by Ronald there to 2-strike count, missed by an inch and a half. So C.J. Abrams, Jim Jarvis, now sharing the same field back when 5 years ago it was Jarvis stepping in for Abrams in Alabama. The 2-2, wave and a miss. And Ronald got a piece of it, but Harry Ford holds on to it. And that's the first down. Second strikeout for Foster Griffin.
1: By the way, 2 walks for Griffin now. He hasn't walked 3 in a game since May 14th against the Reds.
0: The pitch to Baldwin. Dances low, 1-0. Braves with a 2-1 lead here. Bottom of the fifth inning. Jarvis aboard at first, and you mentioned the 2 walks tonight. That's the first walk in nearly 60 plate appearances against left-handed hitters for Foster Griffin. The 1-0. Flips the outside corner down and away with a sinker. 1-1 on Drake Baldwin.
1: Coincidentally, those 3 walks versus the Reds, it's the last time he took a loss in a game.
0: I like the way these things are beginning to line up. Braves leading by a run here in the fifth. Griffin fires. And Baldwin sends a hot shot deflected by Griffin on the mound, taken by the shortstop Abrams. He steps aboard second, fires to first, and that is an inning-ending 6-3 double play. Leadoff walk goes by the wayside. 5 innings in the books. It's the Braves 2, the Nationals 1.
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0: Friday night at Truist Park, last night of July trade deadline coming up on Monday, and the Braves looking to get to 20 games over 500 tonight. And they lead the Nationals 2-1 as we trek to the sixth. Heart of the order scheduled for Washington, Bryce Elder working into the sixth. A sight Walt Weiss is thrilled to see. The first pitch from Elder. Swung on and a chopper in the hole. It's short backhanded by Jarvis. Plenty of time. Throws a low bullet down to Meadows, and he makes the catch on the fly. And Bryce Elder, a first pitch out here in the sixth, just like he had in the fifth. And when I was looking at Bryce's career numbers against the Nats, Ben, obviously you liked what he had done. ERA below three, a winning record. But my favorite part of his time against the Nats is he has gone at least 5 1/3 in every start against them. Done it again tonight, the pitch. Up and away, ball one on C.J. Abrams, who's reached twice tonight. A walk back in the first and a solo homer to begin the fourth, the only run so far off of Bryce Elder. Kicks in the 1-0. Drifts outside, two balls, no strikes. He's trying to become the first Braves starter to go six innings since he did so back on July 20th in 10 days. 2-0. Missed outside, three balls and no strikes. Couldn't locate the sinker. Of course, that's been a story since June 1st. The Braves haven't gotten that same amount of length out of their starting pitching. It's put pressure on the bullpen. 3-0. And he pours a sinker over the heart of the plate for strike one.
1: Had a complete game against them 4 years ago in D.C.,
0: Elder peers over his glove, waits, now into the wind, and the 3-1. Off the plate, ball four, as Elder missed with the sinker. Third walk tonight for Bryce. And now Brady House.
1: By the way, that complete game, I should also mention, that was a shutout. And a shutout against these Nats as a 23-year-old back in 2022.
0: Brady House, 23 years old today. The pitch. In for a called strike. Not his birthday, but 23 this season. Elder reaches in, sets at the belt, and the pitch. Swing and chopped foul back behind the plate. Came inside with the sinker on the right-handed hitting House. House really struggled in his first stint with the Nationals this year. Hit just .227. And the offense was actually a mild improvement from his few months last year, but had severe defensive issues. Way too many errors. The 0-2 in the dirt and smothered by Joey Bart. But when he went back down to the minors, turned things around, hit over .300, hit for the cycle 3 weeks ago. And now with the trade of Curtis Meade to Boston, a spot has opened up on the Nationals infield. And Brady House is going to try and win it. The 1-2. Swing, and he lifts the ball deep to right field. Acuna racing back. He's at the track. He looks up. It's off the top of the padding on the right field wall. Pulling into second is House. And it's a stand-up double, putting Abrams at third. And now the Nationals have 2 men in scoring position with only one out here in the sixth.
1: Just left that about thigh high. That was right down the middle. Ronald played it really well off the wall. He was expecting it to hit the bricks and get an even cleaner carom. Like you mentioned, kind of deadened at the top of the padding. Still got to throw in quickly. Limited Abrams to just third base rather than scoring.
0: And now Dalen Lyle batting from the left side. The pitch, big rip and a miss. As he went down and was in front of a changeup down and in. Now, that's a scary pitch to throw a left-handed hitter. It could be in his wheelhouse, but if he executed, it's very effective, and Bryce did just that. Infield playing back for Atlanta here with one out and two in scoring position. Braves leading 2-1. The pitch. There's a fastball up and in at 92. One ball and one strike on Dalen Lyle, who's been a bit of a Braves killer so far this season. 7 RBI in 8 games with 4 home runs. Elder working from the stretch, the 1-1. Swing and skied in the air, shallow center. Harris galloping, and now he slows, plants his feet, makes the catch. And Abrams will not tag from third. Well done by Michael Harris and Bryce Elder. That is a big second out.
1: Yeah, that's enormous. And if that's a little bit further out, Abrams might go for it. Great wheels. But he knows who's out there in center field. Michael with a terrific arm. And then we're going to roll the dice there. By the way, after that double by House, Eliezer Hernandez up and tossing in the Braves bullpen.
0: He is the only arm that hasn't thrown in the last 48 hours down in that Braves bullpen. But Bryce Elder trying to get through six here. He faces Harry Ford, a 23-year-old catcher, bats from the right side. From the first base side of the rubber, he kicks. And misses inside, ball one. Ford 0 for 1 today with a ground out and then drew a walk in the fourth. Nationals left seven men on base yesterday. Six of them were in scoring position. And now Joey Barr is going to trot out to the mound and have a powwow with Bryce Elder.
1: Well, if he can execute here, get Harry Ford, get this out, leave the runner stranded at second and third. What you have delivered to you is exactly what you've been asking for. Six really solid innings by a starter. But he's in a tough position facing Ford. Got Ford to ground out to third base, also walked him. So can't afford to lack some execution here. Can't afford this guy to hurt you here.
0: Harry Ford, since being recalled on July 17th after the All-Star break, he's 4 for 21. Elders 1-0. Misses low and away with the sinker. Two balls, no strikes on Ford. Again, a lefty, Jose Tena, waits on deck. Elder takes one moment before shuffling his right foot up against the rubber. Peers in, comes set at the belt buckle, and he fires. And again low with the sinker, 3-0. It's been the same miss so far in this at-bat. Nationals so far in this series are 0 for 11 with runners in scoring position. They've got two here, 3-0. And there's a called strike with the four-seam fastball. So 3-1 on Harry Ford, former North Cobb Warrior, up in Kennesaw, first big leaguer from his high school. 3-1, and Ford swings and lifts it high in the air, down the right field line, foul ground. Matt Olson is over near the sidewall. He makes a basket catch, and Bryce Elder has worked six innings of one-run ball. He strands a pair of Nationals in scoring position. We go to the bottom of the sixth. It's the Braves 2, the Nationals 1.
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0: Home half of the six, Braves with a 2-1 lead over the Nationals. 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
1: And with a name like Durhammer and the home run jackpot inning, I like his chances.
0: And Matt Olson's been known to swing a sledgehammer every once in a while. So six innings of one-run baseball from Bryce Elder. Meanwhile, Foster Griffin has worked five innings. He continues here, and the first pitch from Matt Olson is cranked deep to right, headed towards the chop house. It's off the top of the padding on the right field wall. It's a leadoff double for Matt Olson. He's 2-for-3 tonight, and the Braves have a chance for some insurance here in the sixth.
1: And that was hit hard. 100 miles an hour off the bat and just missed another home run. And the thing is, Wiley, if that had gone out, it would have been a very similar homer to what he hit the first go-round, a low screamer to get it out.
0: Just beyond the leaping Dylan Cruz. So here's Ozzie Albies, and he swings the first pitch and pokes one through the right side for a base hit. Olson had to see it through, so he'll drop anchor at third. And a couple of hard-hit balls here for the Braves. And they've got runners at the corners here with nobody out here in the sixth.
1: Well, we've said it so many times. When you have a big moment like the Braves had in the top of the inning, some good defense, and you deny the other team from scoring, you build up some momentum. And so many times you take that momentum up to the plate in the bottom of the next inning and turn that into the runs and off to a good start in that direction here in the sixth inning.
0: Speaking of that big moment you had from Matt Olson, we're going to call that our Truist play of the game, brought to you by Truist. When you work with someone who knows a lot and cares even more, you're unstoppable. 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Brief mound visit for the Nationals. Simon Matthews, the 30-year-old pitching coach, now strolling back to the third base dugout.
1: You know, in those moments, it's as if momentum is up for grabs. Because if the Nats get the base hit there in the top of the inning, that scores two runs, and all of a sudden the game shifts. They're denied, and what do you know it? The Braves have runners at the corners, no one out, and looking to seize that momentum and keep it rolling.
0: You think about the last three pitches. Foul out to get out of second and third. First pitch double, first pitch single, and now Michael Harris batting in the five spot, climbs in. First pitch from Griffin. Swung on and delivered deep to right field. That ball is ticketed for the chop house. Michael Harris melted that baseball. And Atlanta leads 5-1 here in the bottom of the sixth.
1: And there's that momentum swing. And on the first pitch again. By the way, I told you Durhammer is going to win in the home run jackpot inning.
0: Yeah, congratulations to Eric Durhammer. Michael Harris with the home run. He just won $1,300. A lot of hooting and hollering going down in Columbus, Georgia right now. The first pitch to Mauricio Dubon. This is inside ball one.
2: That's made a difference was 421 feet. Also ties his career high, which he set last season.
0: The 1-0. In for a called strike. One ball and one strike. Michael Harris just took a sweeper and blasted it over the right field wall to the chop house. The pitch, 1-1, fouled straight back. Foster Griffin came into tonight having a 22 2/3 inning homerless streak going. He's been taken deep twice tonight, and both times from left-handed hitters. The 1-2. And Dubon spits on it, appealed down to first on a check swing. John Bacon says that Dubon held up 2-2. In fact, on the season for Griffin, he's given up now 6 home runs to lefties. Half of them have been to the Braves. The 2-2. Swing and a soft parachuting liner drops into right center. And another base hit. 4 straight hits for the Braves here to begin the bottom of the sixth.
1: Trevor Williams up and tossing now for the Nationals. By the way, that home run for Michael Harris ties his career best, his 20th of the season. So he's sitting on 20 with 52 games left, plus what he has left in this game tonight.
0: And now Austin Riley, who has reached twice tonight, a single and a walk. Trying to keep this hit parade going. The pitch is pounded foul at the plate, and that'll trickle outside the home plate circle and rest just shy of the painted tomahawk. Braves now with 9 hits tonight. Had just 4 last night, but found a way to pull out a 5-4 win. The 0-1 swung on and fouled back into the netting again. 0-2. Foster Griffin's not had many days like this year. The 0-2 pitch. And Riley late to the spot, a cutter elevated, and he can't catch up. That's a swing and strikeout. Third punch of the night for Griffin, and that's the first out here in the bottom of the sixth.
1: The 5 runs allowed by Griffin tonight, the most he's allowed in a single game since May 19th. That was in a game against the Mets that he actually won. The 9 hits allowed Wiley, the most he's allowed in any start all year.
0: And it's going to stay with 9 hits as well. 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Nationals go to the bullpen. We'll tell you more about it when we come back. Already 3 runs home for Atlanta in the sixth. They lead 5-1 over the Nationals.
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0: Thanks to a three-run homer by Michael Harris, the Braves have a 5-1 lead here in the bottom of the sixth inning. New pitcher for the Nationals, big righty Trevor Williams, 6'3", 230. He is 34 years old, and he's out there for just the second time this season. Inning in the third with the Nats at the big league level is all he has pitched this year.
1: Well, that was just a couple of days ago. Made his season debut against the Blue Jays. The first pitch, Joey Bart is taken for a strike, 0-1. As you said, three-run homer from Michael Harris, giving him 20 on the year. Mauricio Dubon aboard at first, and the pitch. Bart checks his swing, appeal down to first. This time, John Bacon says he did not, 0-2. Quickly on Joey Bart. Braves trying to take the first two games of this series and remain perfect on Fridays. The 0-2 is swatted foul out of play, high over the netting, back over the on-deck circle where Jim Jarvis waits in the first base side. So Foster Griffin, 5 1/3, gives up 5 runs, 78 pitches, and what could be his final start as a National. Right-hander Williams stretches, and Joey Bart golfs one high in the air, twisting foul. That'll land about three sections beyond the Braves' dugout. Braves with a 5-1 lead. Williams peers over Dubon at first. Now the pitch. And that again. Slashed foul down the right field line and sailing out of play. Still 0-2 on Joey Bart, who is 0-2 tonight. Popped up to second and grounded into a round-the-horn double play. Williams will now step off and dig his right cleat into the mound. Trying to get that push-off point just right. Blue jersey top with long red sleeves. Now a pickoff throw as Dubon was jittering off the first base bag, but he dives back in safely. Braves 5-3 against the Nationals so far this year. They took 3 of 4 from the Nats up in D.C. before dropping 2 of 3 in Atlanta back in May. Another 0-2 pitch. High at 91, fastball. Braves trying to continue this hot run. They've been on the month of July, and a 4-run lead is pretty comfy. The pitch, swing, and again spoiled. This one slicing high in the air down the right field line, and once again it's in the seats. Good at bat here from Joey Bart. Already seen 7 pitches, and he's swung at all but one of them. Braves fans, don't forget that NAPA is a proud partner of your Atlanta Braves, America's largest network of parts and care. NAPA has all the bases covered when it comes to your ride. A 1-2. This time, Joey backs up. It's a sinker that rides in. And one more time, the right-handed hitter from Buford, Georgia, pinwheels the bat twice in front of his left hip. Now bobs it over his right shoulder. The pitch. Up and in, 3-2. What a bat here from Joey Bart. Trevor Williams just checking into the game. His first batter face is going to require at least 10 pitches. Williams fires, and a tapper up the first base line, but that'll spin foul towards the Braves' dugout. Now, Joey Bart's been a real nice addition to this Braves team, both at the plate and behind the plate, particularly behind the plate, giving Drake Baldwin some time and stabilizing that second catcher role, which felt like a revolving door for the first 2.5 months. Another payoff pitch. And that misses low. Ball 4, and Joey Bart coaxes an 11-pitch walk. Great at bat there out of the 8 spot.
0: Yeah, earned that one, didn't he? Good takes in there.
1: So now Jim Jarvis will bat. Seventh man to step to plate in the inning. Already three runs home, two more men aboard, and only one down. Braves leading 5-1 here in the bottom of the sixth. Williams deals. Yeah, that one misses low. A sinker down and in. Jarvis so far tonight, an RBI single and a walk. Third baseman Brady House is in front of the third base bag. He's still in the infield dirt. The 1-0. Off the plate, two balls, no strikes. I mentioned the Nationals struggling against the National League East. It's really been the Marlins who have really hurt them. 1-5 against Miami, 2-5 against the Phillies. The 2-0 pitch. Just catches the outside corner, 2-1. Braves, of course, have done a great job against the East so far this year, now 19-12. And with a 7-game lead. Entering play tonight. Williams deals. And hums a fastball at the bottom of the zone for strike two. Braves and Nats will play again tomorrow night at 7:15. It'll be Ronaldo Lopez on the mound for Atlanta facing Miles Michaelis. 6:15 Central. And the 2-2. Swing and a ground ball putted through into center field for a base hit. Dubon hesitates. Now he charges home from third. He will score without a throw. It's an RBI single for Jim Jarvis. And it is now 6-1 Braves.
0: His second RBI hit tonight. Also a walk in there. Been a great night for Jim and working that count. Similarly to Ozzy, I mean, that pitch wasn't a strike, but he's able to reach out and cover both sides of the plate and able to comb it right up the middle. Nice hack there. Now Williams got to face Acuna, who has crushed him in his career.
1: Acuna 0-3 tonight. First pitch from Williams. Check swing, and home plate umpire Bill Miller says Acuna went around. Strike one. Acuna, the eighth man to bat in this bottom of the sixth. Right-hander rocks and misses outside. One ball and one strike. Sixth inning's been good to the Braves so far in this series. Got the big go-ahead two-run single from Ozzie Albies last night. Another four runs here tonight. In fact, it was the sixth inning of the nightcap in New York, but the Braves scored the game's only run on Tuesday. 1-1. Swing and a ground ball on two high hops handled by Abrams. Flipped to Tana, and he had a bobble on the throw, and it's not in time. Everybody's safe. Abrams had trouble getting the ball out to second. And that moment cost him. Jim Jarvis speeding towards second base, able to slide in safely.
0: Goes back to what we were discussing last night. You look at the stat page, and you wonder, how are these Nationals just 500? Because they kill the ball, hit a bunch of home runs, they slug for days. But their bullpen and their defense has been their demise all year.
1: And now Drake Baldwin, first pitch, the base is loaded, lets out a big hack, and comes up empty on the first pitch sweeper, 0-1.
0: It's just hard to hit your way through a season where you don't have relief pitching and solid defense out there behind you.
1: 17th error of the season for Abrams. That is the second most of any player in Major League Baseball. Can Drake Baldwin make him pay? Base is loaded, 0-1. Swing, line down the left field line, and tailing foul. That'll hit off the facade of the second deck. 0-2 on Baldwin, who is 0-3 tonight. Baldwin a slightly open stance from the left side as he readies. Williams a look towards second. Now a pitch. Swing and hit sharply over the third base dugout into the netting. Baldwin the ninth man to bat here in a four-run bottom of the sixth. Bases loaded. The 0-2. High and tied, a fastball at 91 as Drake has to duck out of the way. The Nationals bullpen has an ERA over 5 this year. It has been a struggle. It's the second appearance of the season for Williams. He comes with a 1-2. Swing and fouled straight back. Already 24 pitches here in the bottom of the sixth for Williams. Williams. Drake continuing to battle here. Williams cuts loose the 1-2. And Drake stares at a breaking ball darting beneath the knees. Two balls and two strikes. So far in this inning, three runs coming home on the Michael Harris homer. Dubon singled. He came around to score from Jarvis. And now Drake Baldwin looking to drive in a few more. Williams deals. Swing and a fly ball down the left field line. That's slicing foul just over the tarp. And Drake stays alive. Right now, Trevor Williams is having some trouble finding some swing and miss here. It was Joey Bart, an 11-pitch walk, and now Drake Baldwin has spoiled three two-strike pitches. Another one. Swing and a tapper out to Abram. Steps aboard the bag at second. Flings to first, and that is an inning-ending double play, but not before the Braves bring home four runs, and they do it on five hits. They leave the bases loaded, but at the end of six, it's the Braves six, the Nationals one.
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0: Braves with a 6-1 lead going to the top of the seventh. Bryce Elder's night is done. The Braves will hand the ball to Eliezer Hernandez. We'll hand the play-by-play over to Ben Ingram.
1: Thank you so much, Wiley. Braves feeling good about this one. Comfortable lead into the top of the seventh inning. Folks, you ever wonder what a home run tastes like? It's a little peppery, a little tangy, and a lot like the original Louisiana hot sauce. The official hot sauce of the Atlanta Braves. That's Louisiana hot. Buy you some. Ball high and outside to Jose Tena. Braves leading 6-1 in the top of the seventh inning. Six really good innings out of Bryce Elder. Pitch all the way to Tena. And a ball high. So, been good to see. We got to see Sale with six shutout innings the other day in that finale versus the Mets. And now Elder, six innings, just one run. Definitely a boost for the bullpen. There's the 2-0 pitch on the way to Tena. Takes a strike on the inside corner. Big Friday night crowd. They have been treated to good baseball this evening. Braves have out-hit them 10-4. 2-1, hot shot out to first base. Glove by Olsen. Tosses to Hernandez. Steps on the bag. One down. Let's pause 10 seconds for station identification. This is the Atlanta Braves Radio Network.
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1: One down at the top of the seventh inning. Here comes Jacob Young. And now they're going to pinch hit for Young. This will be Jorby Bibas. There's number 84 on his back, so Young finishes his night 0-2. Big swing and a miss by Bibas. His last name spelled V as in Victor, V-I-V-A-S. But they tell us he pronounces it as if it were B as in boy. So Jorby Bibas. Bibas got the nod last night at third base. He was 0-2 in the game. Takes a ball outside, one ball and one strike. Braves scored once in the first, once in the second, four times in the sixth inning. And the one national tally came with a homer in the fourth inning by C.J. Abrams. 1-1 popped up, third base side, foul ground. That'll reach the seats. That becomes a souvenir. Meanwhile, the Braves playing long ball twice. Solo homer in the first by Matt Olson. Three-run homer by Harris in the sixth. Right-hander Hernandez looking into his catcher, Joey Bart. Bibas, left-handed hitter, batting 237. 1-2 pitch, smashed up the middle. Turned around a fastball and one hopped it into center field. And a one-out single by Bibas. That score we gave you earlier, Phillies leading the Orioles 4-2. That's still the score there at Camden Yards. They're in the bottom of the seventh. Braves entered the action tonight with a seven-game lead on the Phillies. Back to the top of the order to James Wood. Of course, the Nationals turning to this guy to try to get him back into the game. James Wood takes a ball high. Andres Chaparro is on deck right now for the Nationals. Which is very interesting. That's Luis Garcia's spot in the order. 1-0 pitch, over for a called strike, 1-1.
0: Yeah, that wouldn't make a whole lot of sense unless Garcia's not 100%.
1: Or if they've traded him.
0: I tell you what, that's another good point. This time of year.
1: There's the 1-1 pitch on the way to Wood. Huge swing and a miss. One ball and two strikes on James Wood. And Garcia 0-3 tonight, but leading the league in slugging coming in. He's been playing first base this evening. I don't remember seeing him overextend himself or show any pain. 1-2 pitch. Inside, two balls, two strikes. In between innings, it'll be the seventh inning stretch brought to you by the Warrior Alliance. The Warrior Alliance is stepping up to the plate to help warriors navigate to success after military service. Visit thewarrioralliance.org to learn more. Wood 0-3 tonight. A couple of ground outs and a strikeout. 2-2 to Wood. Line drive through the right side. A base hit in the right field to second base and holding Bibas. Well, if Olsen isn't holding the runner board at first base, there's a good shot. That's an easy unassisted out by Matt. But he's holding the runner, and that whizzed right in front of the runner, and Matt just couldn't get to it. He was shielded by that runner, Bibas.
0: Pretty good work by Bibas to not get hit by that ball. He had to hot foot it out of the way.
1: So he's at second, Wood down at first base. 6-1 Braves, top of the seventh. Andres Chaparro, the pinch hitter. 221 hitter with five homers. So it's right on right versus Hernandez. First pitch to Chaparro on a ball high. Braves have hit into three double plays tonight. They'd like to turn one of their own right here. Last night, Chaparro came along as a pinch hitter in the eighth inning, flat out to left field. 1-0 to Chaparro. Over for a strike, got a fastball over.
3: The committee of fans attendance is 37,664. 3766.
1: One ball and one strike on Chaparro. Eliezer Hernandez brings it, misses with a ball high. Attendance tonight, 37,664. Last night, over 35,000 here. And just under 38,000 tonight. Good Friday night crowd. Here's the 2-1 pitch to Chaparro. Strike. Fastball at 90. Two balls, two strikes.

0: 2-2 pitch. And Chaparro pops it up first base side towards the stands. That'll land five rows behind the Braves dugout.
1: Did a perusal of X to see if Luis Garcia Jr.'s name has been tied to any trades. Nothing recently. There was some talk earlier today that the Nationals were, at least reports, that the Nationals were actively looking for suitors for him.
0: Okay. 2-2 to Chaparro. And he pops that up on the infield. Austin Riley takes charge, trots in on the grass, halfway down the third baseline, makes the catch, and two away. Yeah, this time of year, when a guy comes out of the game, first thing we're looking for is if they're hugging their teammates at the dugout. Trade deadline.

0: Comes with a little bit of suspicion this time of year. 0-2. Low it outside with a changeup.
1: This time a whole lot more fun, though, when you know you're a buyer.
0: Man, isn't that the truth? Thinking about who you might add, give you a boost, get through the final 2 months of the season, then into October and hopefully November. 1-2 pitch, take a hike. He swings and misses at a great changeup, and that ends the top of the seventh. So a couple of singles for the Nationals, but they can't materialize that into anything. Time to stretch here in Atlanta. We go to the bottom of the seventh inning. All Braves, 6-1.
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0: Into the bottom of the seventh, first pitch to Matt Olson, and a strike on the outside corner. 6 runs on 10 hits for the Braves, 1 run, 6 hits, 1 error for the Nationals. As we're starting to get late in this one. Still Williams on the mound for the Nationals. Remember, he came in to finish up the sixth inning. Matt Olson's had a big night, 2 for 3 with a homer. Takes ball low and inside, 1 ball and 1 strike. No breeze at all in the ballpark, under the lights. Over 37,000 here for Game 2 of this series. Game 3 tomorrow night, back under the lights at 7:15 Eastern, 6:15 Central. 1-1, a strike, right at the bottom of the zone. Tomorrow night, it'll be Renato Lopez versus Miles Michaelis. And then Sunday's finale, Martin Perez and Cade Cavalli. That'll be a 1:35 Eastern first pitch on Sunday. Bearded right-hander Williams, tug of the cap. Ball in a tan glove right at his belly. 1-2 from the veteran. Outside, 2 balls, 2 strikes. Folks having a good time at the ballpark tonight. Chop House is packed out there. We've seen several home runs come their way tonight. Two-two pitch. Olson swings and misses at a fastball for strike 3. And 1 down in the seventh. If you're coming to the game tonight as a fan, then you get 1 spot for a free ticket in the ballpark. Where are you going to sit?
1: I got to be honest with you. I think the Xfinity Club's my favorite spot. I like that bird's eye view. You're still low enough where you can still see the action on the pitches, but right behind home plate.
0: That is a good perch. As the Albies, takes ball outside. By the way, we're hearing that Garcia came out of the game with right knee soreness, and it is Chaparro out there at first base. Well, that's why they're without Luis Garcia. 1-0 pitch. Albies swings and misses. I think that's a good call. I like that Xfinity Club, too. And that might be my pick. I don't know, Monday, Tuesday, Wednesday, Thursday. Friday night. I'm in the chop house, buddy. There's a 1-1 pitch on the way to Ozzy Albies. And Ozzy fouls it off the inside of his foot, 1-2.
1: Well, if we're going to the chop house, I'm going to the top of the chop. That's where all the action has been. The movers and the shakers.

0: TV monitor here in the booth, our brethren from Braves Vision were zoomed in on some fans out there in the Chop House. They had a pretty impressive beer can pyramid being constructed out there. That'd be a good target for Ozzy right here. If you can put one in the Chop House.
1: That's part of the Beer Olympics, right? I mean, this is 30th anniversary of the 96 Olympics, perhaps paying homage.
0: Yeah, time to win gold right here with a silver bullet. 1-2 on Ozzy Albies. Pitch on the way, hit in the air, deep down the right field line. Well, that'll be pulled foul into the screen. Still 1-2. Northside Hospital Cancer Institute, one of the nation's leading and largest cancer programs. Northside is built to beat cancer. Some good news in Baltimore. The Orioles have tied that game with the Phillies. That's a 4-4 game in the bottom of the seventh. 1-2, pop-up to center field. Going out, Abrams. Coming in is the center fielder, Young. Or rather, Bibas. He slides to it, makes the catch. Two down in the inning. I believe that's actually Cruz that went to center field. Bibas to right field. All right, so two down here in the seventh inning. Pitch on the way to Michael Harris. There's a ball low and in. All right, here it is. Tana has gone to left field. He moves from second base to left field. Dylan Cruz goes to center field. Going to right field is Dalen Lyle. And like we mentioned, Chaparro is at first base with Bibas at second. So they shuffle a bunch around. Pitch misses to Michael Harris. Two balls and no strikes. Six-1 Braves, bottom of the seventh. Ball outside. Three balls, no strikes. Strike on the outside corner. 3-1 on Harris. All right, so if you're scoring at home, Tana in left, Cruz in center, Lyle in right. And then Chaparro at first base. Bibas is at second base. Here's the 3-1 pitch. Harris is able to line it over a leaping Brady House at third and a base hit into left field. Michael Harris got a sinker to his liking. He's aboard for the second time tonight. Watching this series, really watching the Braves the last few days, what it has me really craving is a stretch from now through the rest of the season where it's a healthy lineup, where it's a healthy Harris, a healthy Baldwin, a healthy Acuna, everybody healthy. Because when Ronald came back, was the first time that Baldwin, there's a ball sent foul by Dubon, first time that Baldwin, Harris, and Acuna had been in the starting lineup since May the 2nd. And you know what they're capable of, Wiley, you just need extended health the rest of the way and what that could look like.
1: I feel like you've seen it all in the last 2 days alone.
0: Yeah. Off over to first base. Harris back in with a dive.
1: And I know hitting coaches talk so often about swing decisions, trying to hunt pitches in the strike zone, lay off ones outside of the strike zone, but there is something still satisfying about a Michael Harris wand.
0: Ball up and in, just about took out Dubon. He spun out of the way of the fastball.
1: And what I mean by that is he goes after a pitch that maybe isn't in the strike zone, perhaps one that most guys would lay off, but just given the bat to ball ability. We talked about it with Ozzy Albies, that go-ahead single last night. And Mauricio Dubon's got a similar characteristic at the plate. The Braves have a number of guys who can be bad ball hitters, which in the postseason I think actually helps you a good bit.
0: Leaning at first base, Harris not going. Pitch on the way, sent foul. Yeah, just contact. I mean, think about that. Contact in the postseason, because swing and miss stuff in the postseason is so valuable on the mound. And we've seen Braves teams in years past, yeah, they could hit a bunch of home runs, but a lot of swing and miss coming with that. And if you're thinking about this team being healthy top to bottom, you hope that leads to more contact, fewer strikeouts, and what that could look like in the postseason. 1-2, fouled back by Dubon, still 1-2. Well, we're just over two-thirds of the way through the season. 52 games left to be played after tonight. And if you can get a boost at the deadline and add a few arms and a healthy lineup top to bottom, gives you your best shot at it. 1-2 for Williams. Swing and a miss by Dubon. He strikes out. That ends the bottom of the seventh. And the Braves get a two-out single, nothing more. We go to the top of the eighth, 6-1 Braves.
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0: of the eighth inning here at Truist Park in Atlanta. Braves leading this one 6-1 over the Nationals. Here at the top of the eighth inning, going to be Abrams, House, and Lyle. And this is the Yanmar strikeout the side inning. Here in the Yanmar strikeout the side inning, if the Braves can strike out the side in order, our contestant, Barry Westbrook, will be the winner of a brand new Yanmar ZTR. C.J. Abrams takes ball one low. Enter all season long at Braves.com/Yanmar for your chance to win a Yanmar ZTR and to be entered for a grand prize tractor drawing at the end of the season. Yanmar built together back longer. Abrams pulls one to first and foul, one ball and one strike. The news in Baltimore continues to get better. Orioles have taken the lead. They had a big bottom of the seventh inning. And the Orioles are leading the Phillies 6-4 in the top of the eighth inning. Well, that's looking good. This one's looking good here. 1-1 to Abrams on a ball low and inside. See, we sent up a spy for that series. I don't know if you knew about this.
1: I found out a moment ago.
0: Darren O'Day up there in Baltimore. There's the 2-1 pitch on the way to C.J. Abrams. Abrams sends it foul. Yeah, they're doing their Orioles Hall of Fame weekend. And, of course, Darren played over 6 years with Baltimore. And one of his good friends is Chris Davis, and he's being inducted into the Orioles Hall of Fame this weekend. So Darren up there, maybe at the same time booing the Phillies while he's there in the ballpark. 2-2 on C.J. Abrams. Hernandez brings it, ball low and inside. 3 balls and 2 strikes.
1: Well, you know, it was 8 years ago today that Darren was traded to the Braves.
0: Is that right?
1: July 31st, 2018 deadline, him and Kevin Gausman.
0: Three-two pitch. Abrams swings and tips it foul. Now, think about this. Think about the chain reaction of that one. He gets traded, and he's here with the Braves, finishes his career here, and now he's a broadcaster, which without that trade never takes place.
1: So in my mind, you got a starter, a reliever, and a broadcaster.
0: He's a fancy broadcaster man now. 3-2 pitch. That'll be fouled off the inside of his foot. I'd say we won the trade.
1: Oh, in a landslide.
0: 6 runs on 11 hits for the Braves. 1 run, 6 hits, and an error for the Nationals.
1: I don't know about you, but when we left Baltimore last weekend, I kind of felt like the Orioles' season ended on that Sunday. I mean, that was at least the mood. And now all of a sudden, if they win tonight, the Guardians are trailing. They'll be just a game and a half out of a wild card spot.
0: That American League is a mess.
1: Good luck.
0: I mean, last night I was previewing the postseason picture, what it would look like if the season ended yesterday. And the thing is, on the American League side, that could change 100 times between now and the end of the season. 3-2 high and outside and a leadoff walk in the eighth inning. So no winner in the Yanmar strikeout the side inning. But Barry Westbrook, thank you for being out there. We appreciate you playing. Third walk for Abrams tonight to go along with a home run.
1: Well, you mentioned it coming into tonight. He was one walk shy of matching his career high. So that's now homers, RBI, and walks. Career year for Abrams.
0: Impressive. Brady Howe's the batter. Called strike on him. Eliezer Hernandez took over after 6 terrific innings from Bryce Elder. Bryce was great tonight. Just 1 run allowed. Here's the 0-1 pitch on the way to House. Swung on, missed. And now, if you could have a pretty good eighth inning right here and maintain a comfortable lead, it could be 9 innings in the books between Elder and Hernandez. And I'd get Hernandez a save. Here's the 0-2 pitch to House. That'll be bounce foul. Folks, the average baseball game has 9 innings. That means 9 chances to put the original Louisiana hot sauce on your favorite ballpark eats. They're all tastier with the official hot sauce of the Atlanta Braves. That's Louisiana Hot. Buy you some. House has doubled in this game. He's 1-for-3. 0-2 pitch, hacked at and missed. Changeup fooled him. That's been the best pitch for Hernandez tonight. He's had some swing and miss on that changeup.
1: You go back to his time with the Marlins, Ben. I mean, you know, there were other names in that rotation in the early 2020s that had more prospect pedigree, I guess. I mean, I think of Sixto Sanchez.
0: Yeah.
1: But I'll tell you what, he gave the Braves as much problems as anybody did outside of Alcantara.
0: One down for Lyle. Pickoff over to first base and back in with a dive is Abrams. Sanchez was the key piece in that Real Muto deal, yes. I believe. And at the time was a big pitching prospect and just never materialized. 6-1 Braves, top of the eighth. Lyle takes a ball outside. Alongside Wiley Ballard and our producer-engineer Jonathan Chadwick. Ben Ingram here with you. Braves leading by 5 runs in the top of the eighth. One oh pitch. Fouled off. One ball and one strike. We got you on loan this series from the TV side, which is great. And when's the next time you're going to be calling play-by-play on television?
1: Next time the Braves take on the Nationals. Those two games, September 1, September 2. It's going to trip up the Nats Park. And I'm very curious to see how many of the Nats we've seen tonight will be there on September 1 and 2.
0: Yeah, that's a really good point. Ball and a strike on Dalen Lyle. Hernandez to the plate. Missed up and in. Two balls and a strike. And we got you for the rest of this series. So in the meantime, you'll be reporting, I'm sure, on television plenty.
1: Plenty. Starting again Tuesday night.
0: Good to have you on the radio side for this series. Here's the 2-1 pitch. Lyle with a ground ball to the right side. Ozzie to his left. Gloves, plants, throws to first, and everybody's safe. Just too slowly developed. Olsen went diving to his right, and Ozzie charging to his left. Did good just to get leather on it in shallow right field. That'll be a single by Dalen Lyle. And down to second base for C.J. Abrams. Well, Jeremy Hefner, Braves pitching coach, walking out there to slow it all down for Eliezer Hernandez.
1: And you mentioned, Ben, I mean, trying to throw up a zero or even giving up just one run here, you'd like to stay out of that true save situation. Raisel Iglesias and Dylan Lee have both thrown each the last 2 days. And neither of them have gone on 3 consecutive days all year, and I don't think you want that to start tonight.
0: Yeah, and you think about what you could gain if Hernandez could give you 3. I mean, you mentioned those two. We saw Kenley Wednesday. We saw Fuentes pitch in both games of the doubleheader. So you'd love to give him another day, and if he could get through this game tonight with just Elder and Hernandez, that would be beneficial. Harry Ford is the batter. Actually, that is not Ford. Yeah, that is Ford. That'll be sent foul.
1: You talked about it earlier, but the confluence of the schedule, the one-run games, some short starts, it feels like it's all kind of come together, a perfect storm to really tax this Braves bullpen. You need Hernandez.
0: 0-1 misses. Because you're managing, obviously, to win a game, but you're also managing with an eye on tomorrow and the day after that. And that has to be the highest hurdle for any big league manager is managing to win, but at the same time managing your bullpen. Ball and a strike, pitch to Ford, missed the outside corner with a cutter, 2 balls and a strike.
1: Walls talked a lot about that, and as if the schedule and the tight games and some shorter starts weren't enough, you end this 17-game and 17-day stretch with the best offense in baseball, so you never feel truly safe even with a lead late.
0: 2-1 to Ford and a fly ball to center. Should be a routine play for Michael Harris. Backpedaled a couple of strides, under it, makes the catch. Runners hold at first and second. 2 away in the eighth inning. Two down for Jose Tena. Started the game at second base, was moved to left field. Braves scored once in the first, once in the second, 4 times in the sixth. As the Braves have 6 runs on 11 hits, the one Nationals run, a homer by C.J. Abrams in the fourth. And that has been it, a 6-1 lead for the Braves. Tena with a little tapper. And that rolls to the backstop, foul, nothing in one. Also a win tonight. The Braves would remain undefeated at home on Friday nights. That's quite the statistic. They'd move to 10-0 on Friday nights at home in these red uniforms. 0-1 in the air towards center. Michael Harris to his left. Ronald Acuna to his right. That's Michael's ball. Makes the catch out in right center field, and that ends the top of the eighth inning. So a leadoff walk, also a single, Nationals are denied. We go to the bottom of the eighth inning, 6-1 Braves.
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0: 7-8-9 for the Braves in the bottom of the eighth inning, leading the Nationals 6-1. Austin Riley leads off. Still Williams on the mound for the Nationals. First pitch pierces the zone. A sinker over the outside corner, 0-1. In the ninth, the Nats will have 9-1-2 coming up. The Braves will carry at least a five-run lead there. There's a ball outside, one ball and one strike. For Riley tonight, trying to bounce back, come out of the throes of that awful slump on the road. He's gone 1-for-2 with a single and a walk. There's the average of 213. 1-1 pitch. Chopped off the plate, fouled on the third baseline. 1-2 on him. Alongside Wiley Ballard, Ben Ingram here with you for the second game of this series. Braves will wrap up this series Sunday, have an off day on Monday. And then we'll see the Marlins come to town. 1-2 to Riley. There's a called third strike. Fastball that looked like it was off the plate. But he doesn't challenge. One down in the eighth inning. And then really interesting with the schedule. You got this homestand. Seven games. Nats for four. Marlins for three with an off day in between. Then we go right back to New York. We'll see the Yankees for three. And then come right back home for six games in 7 days against the Mets and the Diamondbacks. And what I'm getting at is, here's the pitch on the way to Bart. There's a ground ball hit hard out to short. Abrams vacuums it up, sends it across the diamond, two down. We're talking about the grind of 17 games in 17 days out of the All-Star break. A lengthy road trip we just had. A lot of one-run games. The benefit is, on the backside of that, once you dive into August and here at the very end of July, lots of home games. Maybe the best stretch of the year when it comes to home games.
1: Yeah, I found it interesting when the schedule came out, Ben. There wasn't a single homestand that was a three-series homestand, which normally you have one or two of those a year.
0: Jim Jarvis busts bat, little flare in the left. That might drop in. It will. Dropped in front of Jose Tena. Two-out single for Jarvis. He's now 3-for-3 with a walk tonight.
1: But 4 out of 5 series at home is the next best thing. And then the other piece, all that West Coast travel's behind you. So,
0: yeah.
1: Look, I'm not saying games in August and September when you got postseason berths on the line are easy, especially you've got seven more against the Phillies. You're still going to see the Brewers and Dodgers. But travel-wise, it's a little friendlier.
0: Ronald Acuna takes the ball outside. So what you're in the midst of right now is 13 home games out of a 16-game stretch with two off days at home in there. That's definitely helpful, especially in August. 1-0 to Acuna, and he hit him. Came up and in. Ronald seems to be fine. Certainly irritated. That fastball, 89. Look, he's not blowing smoke, but that hurts. I'm seeing exactly where that got Ronald. Right on the elbow guard, so that's good. He was tucking that wing up against his rib cage. And that maybe more of a glancing blow off the elbow guard than catching him flush, but either way, that's not fun. I'm just glad I didn't catch him in the ribs.
1: You and me both.
0: So he's hit by a pitch. Runners at first and second for Drake Baldwin. Baldwin pulls it foul against the railing of the Braves' dugout. 12 hits for the Braves tonight. They've out-hit them 12-7. And leading the game 6-1 in the bottom of the eighth. No action in the Braves' pen. Looking like it'll be Hernandez back out there for the ninth. A 1 load outside with a changeup. Bearded right-hander Williams. Looking into his catcher, Harry Ford. Jarvis at second. Acuna at first. Pitch on the way. Spoiled foul. That's into the second deck down the third baseline. Been such a good night for the Braves, but Baldwin has been that sacrificial lamb while everybody else has spread the wealth around. He's 0-for-4. He's hit into two double plays. Good news is he can't hit into a double play here. 1-2 fouled off.
1: Always thought Chipper Jones put it best. He'd say, well, somebody's got to keep the game moving along.
0: Yeah.
1: Probably easier to say. I doubt Chipper had many of those nights.
0: Yeah, not too many times he was in that position.
1: Correct.
0: 1-2 for Baldwin. Drake steadies the bat, waiting on Williams. Righty brings it. 1-2 lifted down the left field line, arcing its way towards foul territory. And that lands six rows back, one section down from the Nationals' dugout. This Friday night crowd will be treated to the fireworks show after the game. They've seen quite the show during the game. 1-2 is outside. Two balls, two strikes. Some good news today, in case you missed the Walt Weiss report prior to the game. Spencer Schwellenbach threw a bullpen today and looked good, felt good. Here comes the 2-2 pitch to Drake Baldwin. That'll be sent foul again down the left field line off into the seats. And Walt said, it's not out of the question that we could potentially see Schwellenbach this year. So that's good. There's a chance. And they'll just have to take it one step at a time, start building some innings and some rehab. 2-2 pitch, and he swings and misses at a sweeper for strike three. And that ends the bottom of the eighth inning. No runs, one hit, no errors, and two left. We have put eight in the books. We go to the top of the ninth. Braves leading 6-1.
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9: Braves,

0: We have reached the top of the ninth inning. Braves with a comfortable 6-1 lead. It's still Hernandez out there for the Braves, facing 9-1-2 in the order. Jorbeet Bibas up to the plate. He'll lead it off. And Hernandez looking for three more outs. Put this in the win column. He'd earn a save. It would also be the first of his career. Pitch misses high. Well, the story of this game, among other things, is Braves pitching with Nationals runners in scoring position. They have been thoroughly frustrated on the base paths. There's the 1-0 pitch on the way to Bibas. Strike call right at the top of the zone with a cutter. Last night, the Nationals were 0-9 with runners in scoring position. Tonight, they are 0-7. 1-1 pitch, check swing, send foul. Last night, they stranded 7 on base. Tonight, through their first 8 opportunities, they've stranded 10. So altogether, National batters have gone 0-16 with runners in scoring position, and they've stranded 17 men on base. And for a lineup as potent as theirs, they're not used to that. There's the 1-2 pitch to Bibas, and he tips it into the mitt. Bart holds on, one down after the strikeout. Back to that changeup for Hernandez. Braves jumped out of the early lead with a homer by Matt Olson in the first inning. Tacked on a run with an RBI single from Jim Jarvis in the second inning. Took a 2-0 lead into the fourth. That's when the Nationals picked up their only run of the game, a solo homer by C.J. Abrams. That made it a 2-1 contest. Here's James Wood. Wood takes strike one. And then the Braves had the defining inning of the game. A 4-run bottom of the sixth inning, a 3-run homer by Michael Harris, and an RBI single by Jim Jarvis. Took a 6-1 lead, been there ever since. 0-1 to Wood. Popped up towards foul territory. Riley in pursuit, over by the tarp. He's out of room. That lands in the first row and takes a big old kangaroo hop about 15 rows back. 0-2 on Wood.
1: You know, Ben, we've talked a lot about the Braves' penchant for comeback wins this year. They had another one last night, giving them 32. But when they score first, they're 40-17, so it's kind of cut both ways. If they get ahead, they're not giving it up.
0: 0-2 pitch, and this will be challenged by Bart. That fastball missed low. I think he just barely missed. What a good time to use an ABS challenge. This is a strike. And that's strike three for Wood. So Hernandez chops Wood down as he just scraped the bottom of the zone. Good challenge by Joey Bart. Two up and two down here in the ninth. Andres Chaparro takes a ball outside. Chaparro entered the game as a pinch hitter in the seventh inning. 1-0 pitch, swung on, missed. One ball and one strike. With one more out, the Braves will be back in 20 games over 500. Haven't been there since late June. 1-1 pitch. Chaparro hits one well to deep left, sprinting back Dubon to the wall. He climbs, it's out of his reach. And that's a home run by Andres Chaparro. And now a 6-2 game. Chaparro with his sixth homer of the year. Second home run of the night for the Nationals. And they still have a pulse here in the ninth inning.
1: You mentioned the runners in scoring position trouble the Nationals have had. The other plus for the Braves is, although they have given up now 5 homers in the series, they've all been solo shots.
0: That's a massive key to the success of the Braves have had in this series. Here's Dylan Cruz. Cruz takes a ball low and inside. Because they're going to hit their home runs. You just can't compound that with walks and having men aboard and those solo shots turn into 2- and 3-run shots. That'll kill you. 1-0 pitch. A little flare in the left field. That's dropping in for a base hit. So two quick outs by Hernandez. And now Tyler Kinley up and throwing in the Braves' bullpen. Jeremy Hefner going to walk out there and chat again with Hernandez. So the Nationals putting up a fight with two down here in the ninth inning. A homer by Andres Chaparro, and then a single by Dylan Cruz. And now it's C.J. Abrams to the plate, who's been on base four times tonight with three walks and a home run.
1: Well, I think if the Braves are going to bring in Tyler Kinley, they're going to want to do it with a right-handed hitter at the plate. They've got a righty on deck in Brady House. Then a lefty, Dalen Lyle, follows him. Can hopefully it's all moot point. You get Abrams and can hit the showers.
0: Yeah, it makes it feel like this could be the last batter that he faces. So two down for Abrams. Runner at first goes. There's a called strike. Down to second base for Cruz on defensive indifference.
2: Runner advances indifference.
0: 0-1 on Abrams. 6-2 Braves, top of the ninth. Hernandez deals. That's fouled back. And the Nationals down to their final strike. $37,664 rising to their feet in search of one more strike to put this thing in the win column. Hernandez comes set right of the belly. 0-2 pitch. Missed tied outside. That was Eliezer's 60th pitch in this game. In search of three innings of work to put this across the finish line, earn a save for himself, and a win for the Braves. 1-2 pitch. Missed the outside corner with a cutter. They get a 2-2 count on C.J. Abrams. If he reaches, like Wiley mentioned, it'd be Brady House, and eventually Dalen Lyle. Want to end this thing right here. 2-2. Two hopper to first base. Olsen has it. Flips to the bag. Hernandez is there, and the Braves win. And for the first time since June 21st, the Braves are back up to 20 games over 500. This time with a record of 65-45. They've guaranteed themselves at least a split in this series. And tonight, a big three-run homer by Michael Harris and brilliant work on the mound from Elder and Hernandez put in the win column. For the Nationals in the ninth, one run, two hits, no errors, and one man left. Final score, Braves 6, Nationals 2. Back on the totals after this.
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0: You may not believe it that the Braves played a non-one-run game tonight as they get the win over the Nationals 6-2 to take the second game of this four-game series and guarantee at least a split against the Nationals. Home Depot is proud to present today's player of the game, Michael Harris, his three-run homer in the sixth, his 20th of the year, put the Braves up by a comfortable four-run cushion, and Atlanta pulls it off, picking up their 65th win of the season. He's your player of the game, built by the Home Depot, how doers get more done. So the Braves improved to 65-45. Phillies lost, by the way, so Atlanta is now 8 games up in the National League East with 52 to play. The Nationals fall below 500. They are now 55-56. Braves score 6 runs on 12 hits, no errors, 8 men left. The Nationals, 2 runs, 9 hits, 1 error, 11 left. The win goes to Bryce Elder, pitching in his 100th game. He's now 7-6. Foster Griffin takes just his third loss of the season, now 12-3. And Eliezer Hernandez picks up his first career save. Time of game, 2 hours and 33 minutes. Your attendance on this Friday night at Truist Park, 37,664. Before we go any further, let's pause 10 seconds for station ID. 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

0: All right, Braves win it 6-2 over the Nationals. They're now 10-0 on Friday nights at home this year. Game 3 of this series tomorrow. Braves and the Nats back under the lights here in Atlanta. Our Braves Radio Network coverage will begin at 6 o'clock Eastern with a Ford leadoff show. And then Wiley and I have the first pitch at 7:15 Eastern, 6:15 Central. Couple of righties tomorrow. Renato Lopez gets the ball for the Braves. He's 4-3 with a 3.64 ERA. Miles Michaelis to the mound for the Nationals. He's 3-7 with a 5.65 ERA. So for our guys in studio, Joe Virgin and David Holloway. Also for Wiley Ballard and our producer-engineer Jonathan Chadwick, I'm Ben Ingram saying so long and good evening from Truist Park here in Atlanta, Georgia. Final score, Braves 6, Nationals 2. Stay tuned for the Hyundai postgame show starting right now with Barrett Salee.
1: Thank you very much, Ben. 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His three-run home run into the Chop House scored Matt Olson and Ozzie Albies. It made the game 5-1. 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
0: Right to Acuna, and Acuna gets a hold of one. 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
1: And welcome inside the Truist Studios here in the Battery, Atlanta. We are steps away from the right field gate at Truist Park, where fans are leaving happy as the Braves top the Nationals 6-2 in Game 2 of the four-game set. It is Friday Night Fireworks at Truist Park. Also, Friday Night Fireworks on the field as Matt Olson goes yard. Michael Harris, the second, with a three-run shot, breaks the game open. And the Braves' bats come alive in Game 2 against the Nats. Let's get to the highlights. Bottom of the first, and the Braves are looking to jump on Foster Griffin early. Two down, Matt Olson at the plate, and he has reservations in the chop house.
0: Matt 0 for 4 last night, left-on-left matchup, and he swings it hard, rising to the chop house, fading away, and out of the ballpark! A homer by Olson on the first pitch he sees from the lefty Griffin. 1-0 Braves. 29th homer of the season for Matt Olson.
1: That ball was smoked 107 miles per hour off the bat of Matty O. Top of the second, one down, still 1-0. Austin Riley flashes a little leather at the hot corner.
0: 3-2 pitch and a ground ball to the left side. Diving stop by Riley. Smothers, pops up, throws over, bounces the throw, and Olson with a backhand for the out. That is beautiful on both ends. Riley from third, Olson at first, and it's a very fancy 5-3 putout.
1: Bottom of the second, and the Braves have something brewing again. Runners at first and second after singles from Mauricio Dubon and Austin Riley. Jimmy Baseball stands in against Griffin with one down, looking to do some damage.
0: 2-0 pitch, laser into center field, a base hit. Dubon gets a green light around third. Throw goes to third base. RBI single by Jim Jarvis, and it's 2-0 Braves.
1: Same score, top of the fourth. Bryce Elder on the bump, leading off the inning against Atlanta native C.J. Abrams. And Abrams looks to get the Nats on the board.
0: 3-1 to Abrams, and that is absolutely destroyed. That's going to land in about 2 to 3 business days. Deep to the chop house and out of here. Abrams with his 28th home run of the year. Nationals on the board. It's a 2-1 game.
1: He definitely admired that one on its way out. Bottom of the sixth, and the Braves have something cooking yet again. Matt Olson doubles, Ozzie Albee singles, and Michael Harris the second steps in, and he's got eyes in the chop house.
11: First pitch from Griffin, swung on and delivered deep to right field. That ball is ticketed for the chop house. Michael Harris melted that baseball, and Atlanta leads 5-1 here in the bottom of the sixth.
1: 421 feet and 113 miles per hour off the bat of Money Mike. Later in the inning, after Mauricio Dubon singles and Joey Bart walks, here's that guy again, Jim Jarvis, looking for more.
11: And the 2-2. Swing and a ground ball, put it through into center field for a base hit. Dubon hesitates. Now he charges home from third. He will score without a throw. It's an RBI single for Jim Jarvis, and it is now 6-1 Braves.
1: Same score, top of the ninth. Eliezer Hernandez in for his third inning of work, looking for that vaunted three-inning save. Two down. Andres Chaparro at the plate, looking to keep the Nats alive.
12: 1-1 pitch. Chaparro hits one well to deep left, sprinting back Dubon to the wall. He climbs. It's out of his reach. And that's a home run by Andres Chaparro. And now a 6-2 game.
1: After Dylan Cruz singles, C.J. Abrams stands in, and he's the Nats' final hope.
12: Want to end this thing right here. 2-2. Two-hopper to first base. Olsen has it. Flips to the bag. Hernandez is there, and the Braves win. And for the first time since June 21st, the Braves are back up to 20 games over 500, this time with a record of 65-45. They've guaranteed themselves at least a split in this series. And tonight, a big three-run homer by Michael Harris and brilliant work on the mound from Elder and Hernandez put in the win column. For the Nationals in the ninth, one run, two hits, no errors, and one man left. Final score, Braves 6, Nationals 2.
1: Your totals for the game for the Nationals, 2 runs, 9 hits, and 1 error. They went 0 for 8 with runners in scoring position and left 11 on base. For the Braves, 6 runs, 12 hits, and no errors. They went 4 for 10 with runners in scoring position and left 8 on base. Bryce Elder gets the win. He improves to 7-6 on the season. Foster Griffin gets the loss. He's 12-3. 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
1: 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Michael Harris II, 2-for-4 with a 3-run home run. Bryce Elder gets the win to improve to 7-6. He went 6 strong, gave up 4 hits, 1 earned run, walked 3, and struck out 3. Those two got together for the post-game press conference.
2: Well, Bryce, how good does it feel just to get the second half started the way you have and just get some consistency back?
3: Yeah, it's been good. I think even tonight is a little bit of a grind, a lot of 3-ball counts. But to be able to just kind of keep it in there, and the guys behind me made a lot of good plays, so I appreciate that. But, yes, it feels good to kind of get rolling again in the second half.
4: How about just getting deep in the game? I know that's kind of your biggest step.
3: Yeah, I think last week in Baltimore was, you know, I think I had 24 or something, 23 pitch inning the first two, and even tonight it wasn't just real sharp early, but to be able to kind of have that, I guess it was the fifth, maybe it was 5 or 6 pitch, just to kind of keep that rolling and get through the sixth, it was good.
2: How much fun has it been to see what Michael's done this year?
3: A lot of fun. I've been playing with Mike since 2021. He's probably the first guy I ever saw that was like, I don't know what a big leaguer looks like, but that's him. And I think, you know, he's been a heck of a player up to this point, but this year, you know, I think he just, it's been special. It's been fun to watch. So I know I get to have him behind me every time I start, and he's a heck of an outfielder, but to see what he's been doing at the plate just day in and day out, it's been a lot of fun to watch.
2: And turn that around, Michael, how much fun has it seen what Bryce has done since, you know, August or even back, you know, over the past few years?
5: Yeah, like he said, I've been playing with him since 2021, and I've been seeing batters roll over and be out in front on that changeup, and he's been himself the whole time, knowing how his pitches work, not trying to beat anybody else, and just sticking to his plan. So obviously you see how that went tonight, and he did a great job against one of the top offenses in the league.
6: Can both of you guys just speak to your confidence in Anthopoulos this time of year, and you know that he's working diligently to make the team better?
5: Well, honestly, we have no control in that. So we go out there with whoever we have. And obviously in the past, he's done what he's done and got a World Series out of it. So we have to have enough trust in him to put together a great team for us.
6: Bryce, your 99th career start since you got here. You have the most starts of any Braves pitcher. You talk about going to the post and how that's important to you. What does that stat mean for you?
3: I mean, it means a lot. You know, like I've said before, it hadn't always been pretty, but showing up every fifth day and trying to give the team a chance to win, that's kind of, you know, that's one thing that I've always kind of been able to hang my hat on as when I need to go, I'll go. And so hopefully we got a couple hundred more in there.

0: here, and hopefully we're just getting started. But we playing good baseball right now, and it's a lot of fun. So a lot more worried about that.
1: Bryce, your pitching staff has done relatively well, top 10 in numerous categories against one of the top offenses in baseball this year. What has been the key for you guys when you're facing them, or is there anything you're seeing or whatnot?
0: I mean, I think I give, you know, I think each one of the starters do kind of their own prep, but I give a lot of the credit to Hef, JP, and our guys behind the scenes that do the game planning, and then obviously Joey and Murph and Trumpy and Sandy and all the catchers we've had, you know, them going out there and calling the right pitches to give us a chance to be successful. So I think they do a great job, and it's been a lot of fun throwing to them.
1: Michael, knowing the struggles you went through last year, now we're talking about, you know, this guy should make the All-Star game. How does it feel knowing a year later he can contribute and help the team win, both in the field and at the plate on a nightly basis?
2: Yeah, it feels good. Obviously, last year didn't go the way I wanted, especially knowing what kind of player I am and what I can bring to this team. So being able to do that for pretty much this whole year has felt good. And with the All-Star, I just control what I can control. Just going out here and trying to win games and trying to get to the World Series.
1: Tapping on to that, how do you think your role on this team has evolved over the last 5 years?
2: I don't know. Maybe I've slightly gone up a staircase or two, but I've always just gone out there trying to do my thing, and as long as I do my job, it can help the team win, and everybody else kind of doing their thing too can kind of combine with mine to win a lot of games.
3: Bryce, the starting pitching staff has the luxury that this offense has always kind of delivered on runs. Just how nice that is it to have, but going into every start knowing the offense is going to back you up.
0: Yeah, it's nice. I mean, I think especially, you know, you give up a couple runs early, kind of gives you opportunity to, you know, try to settle in and eat up as many innings as you can, and knowing that, you know, at some point, you know, whether we come all the way back or we don't, you know, we're gonna make a push at it. So yeah, just trying to get as long as you can, even if you go 2-3 in the first, second, or third, you know, just keep trying to eat outs and let Mike do his thing in the fellas.
4: You always see, you know, GMs or whatever after the trade deadline, hey, my team has played well enough, I need to reward them. If you guys see it, a night like this, kind of remind you how good this team really is and what an addition here or there, how much that could benefit this team.
0: Yeah, I mean, like Mike said, you know, it's nothing we can control. I mean, I think, you know, we could roll the guys out there we got now and win a lot of ball games to make a run at it. So whatever we decide to do, great. But the 26 we got right now, I think, would be pretty tough.
5: That was Braves starting pitcher Bryce Elder and outfielder Michael Harris II. We'll take a break. When we come back, you'll hear from manager Walt Weiss. This is the Hyundai Postgame Show on the Atlanta Braves Radio Network.
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1: Welcome back inside the Truist Studios in the Battery, Atlanta. Fans filing out of Truist Park after Friday night fireworks, literally and figuratively, as the Braves topped the Nats 6-2, guaranteeing at least a split in the four-game set. How about Matt Olson? He had a home run today for his 29th of the season. That matches his home run total in each of the previous two seasons. There's a lot to talk about with Walt Weiss, so here is the Braves skipper.
2: I'll start with Bryce. Gives us six innings on a night where we certainly needed it. Yeah, Hernandez picking us up again. So in the offense, did a nice job. Jarvis, Mikey Harris, Olson, you know, scored some runs. And, we needed to score some runs tonight. And because, we're really thin down there tonight. So Hernandez and Bryce really picked us up.
3: So I would talk, you know, as recently has been the Braves need this, they need that. Then you see a night like this, you're reminded Harris is having, he's going to get MVP votes. Olson's going to get MVP votes. Drake may as well. A night like this to remind you how good this team is and can be going forward.
2: Yeah, you know, with the exception of June, and we're missing three of our guys during a good portion of June, and, Ronald, Baldwin, and Harris for some. It was just a tough month for us. But outside of that, it's been really good. You know, we came out the other side of that tough stretch, still in first place. We're still in first place now. So I think credit to the guys in that room, overcome a lot this year. Right from the get-go, from the first day of spring training, they've been dealing with it. So, and they've found a way to go out and win games for 4 months now, really.
4: In Baltimore, you talked about how you were hoping Hernandez made his way back to you guys. How happy is it to see the result he had in the end and getting the save?
2: Yeah. No, it was great. I mean, he's a pro. Like I said, we saw him a lot in Miami when he was in that rotation, and he always gave us fits. Got a feel to pitch. You know, he can make pitches. He can execute pitches. So, he's picked us up twice now, big time.
5: How important is it to have those guys that can throw three or four innings in today's game where starters usually don't throw a complete game?
2: Yeah. No, we've had a lot of that at times this year where guys have come out of the pen and thrown two, three, four innings even and really picked us up. And look, when our pen, with the way we've been using it, we've played a lot of one-run games. We've had 17 in a row, a couple extra inning games in there. We've been winning a lot of those games. So you're using your guys. And so You have to have resets, and an outing like tonight from Hernandez helps you do that. So it's critical that you have those guys that come in and do that.
4: Previously, you've talked about how much Michael Harris has grown and blossomed as a ball player in the work that he's put in since the last All-Star break in 2025. Today, he matches career home run totals with 20, comes 2 months earlier than last season. How do moments like that speak to that work and the growth he's had?
2: Yeah, Mike is, you know, becoming one of the frontline players in this game. You talk about both sides of the ball, right? I mean, he's a Gold Glove outfielder, and this is as consistent as he's ever been. I think, the rookie year was really good, but the consistency we're seeing this year, I mean, he's hovering around 300 for a while now. Really impressive. And I've talked about him. He's still young. I mean, he's maturing as a player. He's figuring some things out. And he's obviously really talented, so you're starting to see him take off, you know, with all the lessons he's learned and the adjustments he's made, and he's becoming a real threat at the plate.
5: Well, do you feel like Bryce maybe gets underappreciated a little bit on the outside, just the reliability that he can
6: continues to bring, especially as we do.
2: Yeah, no, he's very durable, very reliable. Look, I always say this, but nobody does good all the time in this game. Nobody. You know, everybody has their struggles. And but Bryce has always taken the ball, and for the most part, he goes out there and puts us in position to win games. And he does it by pitching. He does it by adding and subtracting and using both sides of the plate. You know, he can go north and south, too. I mean, you know, he's a pitcher, and he can execute pitches. And that's how he's been successful in the major leagues.
3: When you see what he's done here for these three starts, we're going to keep writing about the Braves need rotation piece. I know you guys don't focus on that. But when he does what he's done, how much does that just ease any concerns about the rotation when he's on this kind of?
2: Well, yeah, I mean, you get into that circle of trust, right? And a guy like Bryce has become reliable. And that's a huge compliment. It sounds generic, but being reliable in this game is a huge compliment. And you know, you look at all like I said, all the way back to the last 5 weeks or whatever of last season, and the number of quality starts he's put together from then until now, He's a good pitcher. He's a good major league pitcher.
1: That was Braves manager Walt Weiss. Let's get a little bit of an injury update. Spencer Schwellenbach was in the stadium today. He threw a bullpen. Walt did not rule out a return this season. Ha-Sung Kim, his rehab assignment will expire tomorrow. So the Braves have to figure out what to do with their shortstop. Hurst and Waldrop is still being evaluated. They should know something in the near future. And Robert Suarez is now playing catch as he looks to return to the Braves bullpen. 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We'll take a break. When we come back, we'll preview the pitching matchup for Game 3 against the Nationals. 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
1: 6-2 winners over the Nats. They'll look to win the series tomorrow. The Nationals will send Miles Michaelis to the hill. The 37-year-old veteran is 3-7, has a 5.65 ERA, a 1.33 WHIP, and opponents are hitting .283 against him this season. Ronaldo Lopez will get the ball for the Braves. He's 4-3, has a 3.64 ERA, 29 walks, 66 strikeouts, a 1.34 WHIP, and a .245 opponent batting average. 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
19: I've been debating back and forth on a life update, upgrade, I would say, a car upgrade.
20: Okay.
19: Specifically.
20: Tell us more.
19: So I'm really wanting to upgrade to a luxury car. I do work in real estate, so clients see my car from time to time. Right now, I drive a 2021 Toyota Camry, and there's quite nothing wrong with it, and I do not have a car payment. But I've had a really good year the last 2 years in real estate, and I'm wanting an upgrade, so I wanted to hear y'all's thoughts.
20: I want to know the number one driver. Is the number one driver, I have the money to do this and I earned it? Or is the number one driver, I'm a real estate agent and I want people to think that I do really well, so I want to drive a really nice car?
19: It's honestly split 50-50. Like, when I get in a car, I want to feel like I'm in something really updated and I have worked really hard and I know I deserve that.
20: Uh-huh.
19: And there's a little bit of that too. Yeah, I do want people to know that they're well taken care of and, you know, I'm a great real estate agent.
21: Okay. What's this car going to cost?
19: Around $70,000.
21: And what are you making a year?
19: So far this year, I've made $280,000.
20: Whoa,
19: good job. Thank you. Last year, I did $428,000.
20: So you didn't need the car to smash it at real estate.
21: Yeah, there's people driving luxury cars that suck at real estate.
20: Uh-huh.
21: I just want to let you know
20: that.
21: So
20: good job.
21: I don't want you to think that car is the difference maker, that you're going to get clients. You're already doing it in your Camry. So clearly nobody's reaching out to you because of your cool car. That's what I'm trying to say.
19: Thank you.
21: So I want to free you of that. That no matter what car you drive, you're just a really good real estate agent who helps people.
20: Yeah. The question is, do you have $70,000 saved?
19: My net worth right now, my boyfriend does all my investing for me, so shout out Joe, he's listening right now.
20: Wait, did you say your boyfriend does all your investing for you?
19: Yeah.
20: Just as a guy, or is he
21: a finance nerd and he's like, hey, I'll get you set up?
19: He just loves investing. He works in like investment properties.
20: And do you know how it's being invested, or you're just like, here you go, Joe, you got it?
19: I do. I'm sat next to him when he does it. He's teaching me. So okay. I taught my friends too.
21: Okay.
20: I'm a little concerned, but let's move on to the next topic.
21: What is your net worth?
19: My net worth is at 380 right now.
20: Good job.
21: Your total. Okay, so where did all the money go?
19: What do you mean?
21: Because you said you made 428 last year, but your net worth is 380.
19: We had some big purchases like last year, I guess. I'm not quite sure, to be honest.
20: Your net worth is 380, or you have 380 in invested?
19: I have my net worth.
20: Okay.
19: I don't know. This would be a Joe question, to be honest.
20: Well, that's why I wanted to make sure, because I know Joe
21: picture.
20: Was helping.
21: Net worth is assets minus liabilities.
19: He says my net worth is 380. I told him I was calling today. I was like asking him all these questions.
21: So you said we had big purchases. What does that mean?
19: I bought him World Cup tickets for his birthday.
21: Wow.
20: But that's not...
21: Okay.
20: That shouldn't be... I mean, it's expensive, but to George's point, if you made four something last year...
21: Like, where did all that go?
20: Say again?
19: I had to pay
21: taxes.
20: Yes, that's true. Okay, so let me ask you these questions. How much do you have in liquid cash?
19: I'm not sure.
20: See, this is why I don't like Joe doing this, because you
21: if you have
20: need
21: to go,
20: to
21: I gotta ask
20: numbers,
21: Joe for how much I have in checking, we have a problem.
20: Yeah.
21: What is in your checking / savings across those two?
19: Probably around 70 right now in my checking. But then I have about 40, maybe 80 invested into Roth.
20: 40
19: I'm
20: or 80?
19: I'm banking on the numbers right now, and I don't have the sheet in front of me, but we have a sheet of
20: it. Braylon, this is what I'm going to say to you. This is aside from the car. I really want you to know you work really hard. You're really good at your job. You make a lot of money for a single individual. You should know where all your dollars are, especially if you're saying you want to buy a luxury vehicle. One of the caveats to being able to really spending that kind of money and feeling good about it is knowing that I am a keeper of the funds. Like, I know how I'm spending my money. I know where every dime is going. You want that backing this purchase, because that lets me know that you, not Joe, but you are a financially responsible adult. And so I want you to have that clarity on your numbers to feel really good about it. I don't want you to have to go to him and say, Joe, what do you think? I want you to be able to look
19: definitely.
20: At the numbers. You know what I'm saying? You deserve that
19: definitely.
20: With all the work you've put into this. Okay.
19: And this is new. Like, I just started this the last 2 years. So I am still learning, and I didn't learn, like, no one taught me about money. Really.
20: I totally get it.
19: He's the first one, and it is overwhelming, you know, working as much as I do and then having to learn about it all this.
20: But 2 years,
19: we're in the process.
20: But I'm going to push you on this. I'm going to push you on this. It doesn't take 2 years to do a budget and be able to look and say, here's how much I have in savings and here's how much I have in my checking. That doesn't take 2 years. I want you to know those numbers tonight.
21: And you help people with numbers all day long in real estate. You know how much your clients have in savings, but you don't know how much you have.
19: Okay, wait, he sent it to me. He's listening right now.
20: Good old
21: okay,
20: Joe.
21: Good.
19: Okay, like in my checking, I have 50.
21: Okay,
20: good.
19: In high yields, I have about 5. That was a deduction because of tax. We had to move stuff over to pay. I obviously had a big chunk to pay on that. Robinhood is actually 300.
21: 300,000 invested?
19: Yes.
20: Okay, I thought so. Okay. I thought that was your retirement.
21: We're not going to touch invested money. So let's use future income. But here's the parameter. You're not going to buy a brand new car right now, even if you had 70 grand to spend on it.
19: That was my question, too, is like leasing, financing.
21: No.
19: What are y'all thoughts on that?
21: No chance.
20: No lease.
21: You're going to pay cash, finance. And you're going to buy a used luxury car.
20: And it sounds like you've got maybe around 45 to spend, because what I'd want for you, if you said 50 in checking, 5 in high yield savings, and the rest is invested, I'd be thinking, okay, I want 3 to 6 months of expenses that's liquid. So I would move whatever 6 months of your expenses are into that high yield savings. That's an emergency fund. And then whatever's left, that's kind of your car fund.
21: And I would separate the two. Open up a different high yield savings account called car fund. And once you have, let's say, 40, 50 grand in there, you go buy yourself a nice used luxury vehicle. So what kind of car are you looking at? I'm sure you already know exactly the make, model, and trim level.
19: I really like the Mercedes GLC coupes or the GLE coupes.
20: Listen, I like this for you.
19: Yeah.
21: So that's grand new, right?
19: Yeah.
21: Here's the good news. The GLE Mercedes would go down in value heavily. So you can go buy a 2022 version of that that's still super nice, low mileage, and you can go pay cash for that once you have the money. But you got to get your money in order. Right now it's a mess. You make great money, and you got nothing to show for it in savings.
20: Yeah.
21: So let's get control of that before we start buying super nice things.
20: Yeah, and we'll give you a copy of, we'll give you every dollar, and we'll give you a copy of the Total Money Makeover. Read that, and you don't need Joe for that. You can do that on your own. And you should.
21: Take a back seat, Joe. She's got this one.

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0: Our scripture of the day, Matthew 6:26. Look at the birds of the air. They do not sow or reap or store away in barns, and yet your heavenly Father feeds them. Are you not much more valuable than they? Mary Kay Ash said, aerodynamically, the bumblebee shouldn't be able to fly, but the bumblebee doesn't know it, so it goes on flying anyway.
1: Is that true?
0: I didn't know.
1: Is that true?
0: It must have the aerodynamics
1: built in. You really think it's sitting there thinking about it?
0: I don't think so.
1: I don't know, Mary Kate.
0: All right, I'll take it. It's an interesting thought. I get the principle underneath it, and I respect it. There we go. Speaking of which, Kay is in Houston, Texas. What's going on, Kay?
2: Hey, thanks so much for taking my call today. I appreciate it.
0: Absolutely.
2: Yeah, so I am going through a divorce after leaving an abusive marriage. And I'm underwater every month, and I'm sorry.
0: It's okay.
2: I have two kids, 2 and 10 months, and I'm just trying to figure out how to manage all the costs coming at me.
1: It's a lot.
0: So sorry, Kay.
2: I'm about $5,000 in the hole a month after doing my budget. Once the divorce is finalized, I'll be okay. I'll be like right at where I need to be each month. But right now I'm having to cover my rent on my new apartment plus my old mortgage and the bills at my marital home. I had to move out of my house.
1: Why are you having to do rent and mortgage? Is he paying anything to the mortgage?
2: He pays half. I'm just giving him half of everything right now. That's what our county's standing orders require, is that I pay half of all of our bills until something else is in place.
0: So everything is 50-50 until the divorce is processed and final?
1: Okay.
2: Just until there's a temporary order in place. So we're working on that with our attorneys, but he's dragging his feet, you know, and making things drag out longer and getting more expensive.
1: Is there a cap on it at all?
2: I'm hoping to have it set in September, mid-September. So I'm hoping by mid-September I can get some clarity on, like, okay, maybe I can stop paying the mortgage and stuff, and then that would give me at least that. Mm-hmm. But at this point, I just.
1: Okay, who's got the kids?
2: I do. I have them full-time.
1: Okay. So, of the $5,000 that you're underwater, tell us how much money that you have to your name that you can spend on the things that are not half of the bills.
2: Like cash? Would I have cash on hand?
1: Yeah, I mean, is the income being split, or is it just the expenses being split?
2: No, so it's just the expenses. So we've each, like, our income, like, I'm paying half of the mortgage, like, on the website.
1: Understood.
2: And things like that. But
1: you don't get half of the income that you guys shared.
2: No. So I actually make more than him. So I just stopped giving him money, essentially.
0: Okay. So how much are you bringing in every month? At the, you know, how many, you get two paychecks or one paycheck?
2: Yeah, I usually get two. I stopped my retirement. So I'm getting $4,240 a month, or every 2 weeks, sorry.
0: Okay.
2: So I'm about $8,400 a month.
0: Okay. $8,400 a month. And then what is the mortgage costing you? You're half of it.
2: $3,000.
0: Wow. And then your rent?
2: Mm-hmm. So right now my rent is $2,000 because I did a short-term lease, but I'm hoping that'll go down a little bit when I find something longer.
0: Okay. So you got $3,400 left after that, and then you still have all the bills to pay?
2: Mm-hmm. And that's probably on the house. Let's see, it's $415 about. Okay. No, that's average. And then on me, for water and internet and electricity, it's about $450 right now. But that was because long story short, it should go down a little bit.
0: Okay. Who's living at the house?
2: I'm sorry?
0: Who's living at the house right now? Is he still there?
2: just my stuff. That's it.
0: Just your stuff?
2: Just my spouse.
0: Oh,
2: just
0: spouse. My spouse is there. Okay.
1: So I want to make sure I understand. Aside from the mortgage, the other bills that you're on the hook for are $415 for the old house, and then $450 is your kind of utilities and bills for the apartment. So that's.
2: And we have two car payments. Sorry.
1: Okay.
2: So one car payment, half of the car payment.
1: And tell us what that is.
2: So his is $750. So half is $750. And then my total car payment is $1,300, and I'm paying that on my own right now.
0: Oh, my goodness.
1: And why isn't yours part of the half split? Why are we splitting his car but not splitting your car if this is decided by your state?
2: It hasn't been finalized yet, but the end, like hopefully by September, he will end up covering the home and his car.
1: No.
2: I'll
1: you
2: cover
1: said
2: my stuff.
1: You
2: my
1: said
2: car,
1: earlier.
2: Right now,
1: you said earlier that whatever the decree was said that you needed to pay. You guys had to split the household expenses, which sounds like included
2: the
1: cars. And I'm saying, why only his car and not your car?
2: Yes. So I was paying only half, and then he told me I needed to pay for my own car.
1: Okay, so no.
3: Either the state says...
1: If you have to follow the law, so does he.
3: Why does he get to decide right now?
2: Yeah. No, that's a good call out.
3: Because here's what I'm wondering. You said you're $5,000 in the hole, and you make $8,400 bringing in. That means your expenses are over $13,000 a month?
2: Based on what I put in every dollar, that's what I was getting out.
1: So what are the other...
2: Let's
1: pretend the $1,300, let's split that up now, because let's go ahead and do that and say, okay, yeah, we're both on $650 on that. Then what's the other major big ticket things that we're missing?
3: Are there a bunch of other debts that aren't accounted for yet?
2: No, I only have two cars in the house, the mortgage. So there's only two debts. Oh, I have a credit card that I have currently, but I'm paying the minimums on that at the moment. Which the minimum on that is $500 because that's where I've been putting my attorney fees.
3: Okay. Is the car in your name only
2: at the moment?
3: And the loan?
2: No, unfortunately it's not.
3: Okay. Cause I'm trying to think of a way to get you some breathing room right now, and selling that car is A1.
1: But you
2: that's
1: should
2: what I
1: have,
2: was thinking, but
1: you should have breathing room. Cause if I go through everything that you told me and I take all this out, there's still $1,135 there. Now, granted, we haven't done groceries yet. But I'm nowhere near.
2: I am going to counseling regularly at this point.
1: Okay, that's
2: due to the situation.
1: Fair enough. Yeah,
2: so that's $800 a month.
1: $800
2: a week right now.
1: Okay, so now we're starting to get in the
2: daycare.
1: Red.
2: Sorry, daycare.
1: Okay,
2: that was
1: daycare.
2: The most important because I did not have that cost prior, but now I have to pay for daycare, and he will not pay for half of
1: but
2: it.
1: But again,
2: because we did not have daycare before.
1: But here's the thing: we're either going to play by what the state. If you have to do what the state says, he has to do what the state says. So it's your children.
2: So maybe I should just take out daycare that I'd be paying towards that house.
3: I would be talking to your attorney and saying he's not playing fair.
1: He's not playing fair.
3: And so it's on them to force him to play fair. Mm-hmm. It can't just be you texting him saying, please pay.
2: No. Absolutely. No. And that's what we're working on.
3: So let's get with the attorney and then redo the budget based on what you actually have to cover. And that will give you at least a clear picture. And then 45 days from now, we're going to know. And in the meantime, I would be talking to my attorney to see what financial moves I can make legally to try to free up some breathing room, what I can sell, what I can move around. Because going $5,000 a hole in the hole every month is not going to work even for another month and a half.
2: No.
1: If you do what George said you should do, which is split everything and do it fair, you're going to be right at zero. You're not going to be far below, but you're going to be right at it. I do think counseling is really, really important for you. $800, though, right now is really, really high. I'd be trying to see what I can shave off there or even speak with them and say, hey.
3: And sometimes even your insurance might cover partial or full. Yes. And so maybe go through them and see, and maybe cut it down to two or three instead of four or five. Just things like that. Go through the entire budget and see what we can trim right now just to get by. That's all we're trying to do is just break even.
2: Yes.
1: And to your point, go ahead. I was going to say the things that I would, if you've calculated, this is my half, this is the dollar amount for my half, how you want to allocate it to make sure that you're doing the most important priorities. I think you have the right to do that at this point, because if he doesn't pay his half of the mortgage, that's on him. If he doesn't pay his half of the car, that's on him, right? But you need to make sure the kids get to daycare, right? So I would prioritize it in that way.
3: That puts this hour of the Ramsey Show in the books. Remember, there's ultimately only one way to financial peace, and that's to walk daily with the Prince of Peace, Christ Jesus.

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3: A plan for peace. I'm Lee Silicera, Fox News. President Trump says Hamas is on board with his plan to disarm if Israel ends strikes in Gaza.
4: President Trump says he's doing something long considered impossible, disarming Hamas, forging a stable peace, and beginning a withdrawal of Israeli forces.
5: Most people said that would be a deal that would be undoable. It's a very complex situation over there. The people are very complex and difficult. If you go 4 months ago, 5 months ago, a deal like that would have been impossible.
4: The president acknowledged there will be ups and downs in what is expected to be weeks of intense negotiations to decide what weapons will be turned over to whom and which nations will be on the ground to enforce the peace.
3: Fox's Steve Harrigan in Tel Aviv. Israel has not officially commented on the deal, but has said it was skeptical that Hamas would give up their weapons. The president said the peace plan would not have happened without a weakened Iran, and said again that he is considering another round of strikes in Iran. The Pima County, Arizona Sheriff's Office releasing ransom notes connected with the disappearance of Nancy Guthrie, the mother of Today Show host Savannah Guthrie.
6: The first note was sent to a local news station in Tucson, Arizona. It was addressed to Savannah herself, and it read in part, "Hello, Savannah. We have your mother, Nancy. She is safe, but scared. She will be held for a ransom, and once payment is received, she will be released unharmed. We will be holding her for a maximum of 7 days. You will need to send Bitcoin in the amount of $4 million before 5 p.m. on Thursday the 5th. If payment is not received by the last deadline on Monday the 9th at 5 p.m., she will be killed."
3: Fox's Kevin Cork. Today marks 6 months since the last time Nancy Guthrie was seen. The Justice Department moves to drop its case against a former Olympian charged with damaging the reflecting pool near the Lincoln Memorial. 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

0: 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I'm George Camel here with Jade Warshaw, taking your calls at 888-825-5225. We'll try to help you take the right next step with your life and your money. Sarah is up in New York City. What's going on, Sarah?
1: Hi, thank you for taking my call.
0: Absolutely.
1: My question is, my parents, they're pressuring me to sign a $250,000 HELOC, and I feel very uncomfortable doing it.
0: You should.
1: They already owe me $20,000.
2: Oh, man.
0: So they went, hey, Bank of Sarah hooked us up last time. Let's try to 10X our loan.
2: Why is this even a conversation? Why is this even gone beyond the point of an immediate no?
1: Honestly, they cannot pay their debts. And I'm very worried for my little siblings.
2: Mm. Okay.
0: Because the siblings are living with them. You are not.
1: Yes. No, I'm also living with them as well.
0: Oh, wow.
2: How old are you?
1: Very hectic. I'm 23.
2: Okay. And how old are the siblings?
1: They're 14 and 8.
2: Okay. 14 and 8. And is the HELOC, you said they can't pay their debts. So is the HELOC supposed to be used to pay the debts? Is that the point?
1: Yes. But the thing is, another twist, they already took a HELOC on our primary home. They want to take a HELOC out on their rental property.
2: Oh, boy.
0: What's the rental property worth?
1: It's worth about $950,000.
0: And what do they owe?
1: They owe $250,000.
0: So they got $700,000 sitting in equity in that thing.
1: Yes, but
0: why not sell it?
1: They refuse. I guess they want to keep it in the family, but... Honestly,
0: there's not going to be anything to keep in the family if they keep this up. They're going to HELOC their way into oblivion to where there's no equity anywhere. And they're going to be forced to sell it one day. So, no. The easy answer is you get to say no.
2: Go back to the kids, though. When you say you're worried about them, in your mind, what do you think is going to happen?
1: I'm worried that there's not going to be any money left for them. And they're...
0: Like, as far as inheritance?
1: Foreclosed on. Yeah. And then I also think, I feel like the primary house is going to get foreclosed on because they have no cash.
2: But they do have, here's the problem. What you're saying is likely true. Maybe they will get foreclosed on. Maybe they will destroy any inheritance or anything like that over the course of time. All those things are very possible. So hear me say that, because if they don't change course, yeah, they're really setting that path for themselves very clearly.
0: Inheritance is the last thing I'm worried about.
2: Yeah. And the truth is, if they do foreclose, the truth is they do have some assets here that they have at their disposal if they choose to do so. The hard part here is these are grown adults who are going to make their own choices. And the hard part is you just having to sit back and watch despite them maybe having some better, you know, advice, them not taking the advice. That's the hard part. If you had told me, hey, I'm really worried that the kids aren't having food at night or they're, you know, the lights are getting cut off and things like that, I think we'd be in a different discussion right now. But if truly your only worry is, gosh, when we become adults, there's not going to be any inheritance, I don't know that there's much you can do to stop that.
1: Yeah, that's true. I also, I feel like the lights might come off because my parents, they don't work. They're both retired, and they don't have any cash.
2: Well,
1: like, at all.
2: You're there. Are you there without? Yeah. Are you there staying rent free, or what's your deal being there?
1: No, I give them $1,000 every month.
2: So why don't you? Let me say this: instead of you giving them $1,000 in cash, why don't you say, "I will pay the utilities. If I'm going to be there, I'm going to pay the water, so that you know that those things stay on, and you know maybe the other bits you." Pay groceries or whatever it is that you're doing. But in this case, I would be hard pressed to be handing somebody my money in cash, hoping that they're doing the right thing with it, which is keeping the utilities on them in the place that I'm living.
0: Yeah. If your family's livelihood is at stake, you need to get involved. And that does not mean you need to loan the money. It means you need to be involved with the budget and paying the bills. And you might need to take responsibility because these grown adults have chosen not to.
2: Why are you living there?
1: Well, I still have like one more class left for college. So I was going to take that class. And then in December, I was thinking about moving. I have about $60,000 saved.
2: You want to know what? You want to know what I think? I think that dysfunction is magnetic. And it has a way of pulling us in and pulling us, and not just physically, but even mental. When you're around dysfunction, before you know it, you're starting to act in dysfunctional ways, and you're starting to consider doing things that you know are dysfunctional.
3: It's like a vortex you get sucked into.
2: Like the fact that you're even calling us concerned about what do I do here lets me know, man, this dysfunction is really having a pull on you. I think I'd get the heck out of that situation. And it's not to say you don't talk to them or see them or interact with them. I'm not saying cut them off by any means. I'm just saying you've got money. You're 23 years old. You're grown. Go and start your life and start on a healthy path.
1: I agree.
3: So they have $1,000 coming in from you. They have rental property money coming in. I assume they have Social Security. Any other sources of income?
1: No. Oh, they also have another rental property as well.
3: Where's all their money going?
1: Bills, they're backed up on everything.
3: So it's all going to bad debts?
1: Yeah.
3: They're trying to keep up with?
1: Yeah, he has about, I think, $100,000 in credit card debt.
2: How old are they?
1: My dad's 70 and my mom's 50.
2: Okay, so older parents.
3: Can she work?
1: Yeah. I think she's going to start working. She never worked before, but she's going to start. She's going to have to get a job.
3: No time like the present. So how much debt do they have total? Do you know? Between all the TLOCs and consumer debts?

0: they're not.
1: Yeah.
2: What makes you think
0: do,
2: they would?
0: I would be shook.
2: Because they said they would?
1: Yeah. I mean, you know, it's your parents. You know, I would think they would
0: but
1: pay
0: you
1: back. But
0: it's not about that. It's you can tell by people's patterns of behavior what they're most likely to do.
2: I'm sure they want to pay you back. I'm sure somewhere deep in their heart they feel for you, going, man, we really need to get her money back. But they've got 1,000 things going on, and you might get it back in inheritance one day. Mm-hmm. But at this point, there's still a lot of life to live for these kids and for your mom and for your dad. So in the meantime, we need to clean this mess up, and you might need to show them how bad this really is and that debt is not the answer because it got us where we are today. Another HELOC isn't going to solve anything, is it?
1: No.
2: It's all about the behavior that got us here, and they're not willing to change that, and you can't change them.
0: No, you can't change them.
2: That's why I don't want you to get involved.
0: Yeah, you can't change them, and I think you need to move out. I go back to my point. If I'm you, this weekend, that's my fun. I'm going out and I'm apartment hunting. You've got $60,000 saved, which is amazing. Go put it to good use.
2: Oh, parents, please do not put your kid in this position. This is abuse on several levels.

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0: Lauren is in Salt Lake City up next. What's going on, Lauren? How can we help today?
1: Hi, my name's Lauren. I'm working at a job at a company that I don't respect how they've treated myself and some of the employees, but I'm under a service-based repayment for, through a health grant through the government, and so they paid for all of my school and living stipend while I was in school, and so now I have a period of commitment time, and if I don't fulfill that commitment, I would owe back three times to the government what was paid.
2: Three times?
1: Yeah, three
2: times.
1: What
2: was paid?
1: And so they initially paid around $280,000, and so if I don't fulfill it, then I would owe back basically $1 million. So I don't technically have any loans, per se, that I'm paying, but if I don't fulfill the commitment, then I would have to pay it back.
3: I've never heard of such a thing. Have you, George?
0: Not three times the amount.
3: And you're
0: sure about all the fine print here. You're saying that you would owe them like $900,000 if you quit today.
1: Yes. So it's really scary.
0: What if you get fired?
3: Yeah.
1: So if I get fired, I'd have up to 6 months to find a job, or I'd get placed at another health site.
3: What's wrong with that?
1: Not necessarily anything wrong. It just would require me to move. So there's no other, they have kind of certain scores. And so the nearest site to me is about 9 hours away.
3: But it's not the job. It's the location, right? You said it's a toxic environment.
1: Yeah, it's a toxic work environment.
0: Mm-hmm. Is that one person, or is it like this whole place is corrupt?
1: The whole place. Yeah, there's been
0: lots of. What program is this that you studied?
1: I'm working as a medical. It's through a medical program, but it's through like the health resource.
3: Okay. How long do you have? How long is the contract for before you're free?
1: So I have about a little under 3 years left.
3: And if you move locations, like to George's point, let's say you got fired and you moved, does the term start over again, or are you able to, you know, do your time, the rest of your time in the other location?
1: So I can do the rest of my time in another location. I think the part that my husband and I have been torn about is just that we have family where we're at, and it would require us to sell our house and kind of start over in that sense financially. And so,
3: but isn't that the least of your problems? Because when you called in, you said, I hate my job, but the problem is if I leave, I owe 3X the salary. So that means let's pretend that wasn't the case. Let's just pretend you hated your job and you wanted to leave. Would you still be saying, oh, well, here's the problem. You know, we have to move and, you know, housing and whatever. Do you see what I'm saying? I feel like you shifted the problem to something else just now.
1: Yeah, I agree with you. I think I've felt pretty stuck where I'm at.
3: Okay.
0: Is there a way to transfer versus having to force yourself to get fired, which sounds insane? Can you just go to leadership, or is there a bigger organization that handled this program that you can go to and ask for a transfer?
1: There is a way to transfer to another site, and so I am interviewing another site, and that's kind of part of the reason that I wanted to reach out today, is just to kind of see if that was wise.
0: Because how far is that away from where you're at?
1: It would be a little under 10 hours away, and so it would require a move, and that's actually one of the closest sites to where I'm at now. Just trying to figure out with lots of little kids and a big move, if that makes sense, even if I'm going to come back here, because my husband would also obviously lose his job here as well.
3: It's okay. So let's separate it out. It sounds like on the one hand, what I hear is you can't stay at this job, like for your own mentality. You can't afford
0: the soul tax that is to be paid.
3: Now, what we can't do is cloud an inconvenience with keeping us in a really bad situation. Moving is inconvenient. Even when you want to move, it's inconvenient. So let's just put that on the shelf as being a moot point, because moving is always going to be an inconvenience. So let's not let that stop us. I think the main thing here would be your husband's job. That could be a logical thing for us to consider staying or staying closer by. What type of work does he do? Is he movable? Tell us about him.
1: He's movable. He's also in healthcare, and so could get a job easily. It'd be more, you know, daycare and childcare. We've got three kids in daycare, so lots of movement there.
3: And that's okay. You can do that.
1: If I could stick through here, that maybe I could stay at home at the end of it.
0: We don't know the environment you're talking about, so I don't know spectrum of my boss is annoying to I'm having a mental health crisis because of this. I don't know where you're at.
3: Yeah, tell us.
1: Yeah, it's definitely more towards the latter. I've watched several of my coworkers get fired in front of me, and so it's been a really hard environment.
0: Are they in the same program as you? What happens to them?
1: Pretty much everyone that's in the program stays until the day they can be released and then leaves.
0: But you're saying they got fired, so they have to move to a different location 10 hours away?
1: Yes. Yeah, so coworkers that do get fired or let go prior do have to move.
3: Do you think they got fired on purpose?
1: Possibly. I think a lot of it is the employer. I've watched about 30 coworkers get fired in the couple
3: years. Then those jokers are getting fired on purpose. I think they're seeing the same thing you're doing.
0: And the fact that no one's seeing this pattern going, hey, there's some toxic leadership here. 30 people are getting quote-unquote fired who are otherwise great workers. So this is a real tough situation. There's just suck on both sides of this. And so I would just try to make peace with this move and go, it's an adventure. Yes, family's going to be further away for a couple of years, but 3 years from now, this is all over. And it's a good reminder that all of these programs, they sound so amazing. Like, what a blessing to have a whole program paid for that would have cost you over $250,000. We can all agree that's awesome. Mm-hmm. The red tape on the other side and the prison sentence and handcuffs is the part that scares me with these programs.
3: Can you afford to move? Tell us about your finances.
1: Yeah, I think so. Right now, we're in a really good financial position. We make about $225,000 combined, and our house is almost paid off here. And so we would sell our house, and we'd probably rent where we would go.
3: Yeah,
1: I'm not sure that we would stay. I think the part that might be hard financially is that we would possibly be living on just my income for a while, and the rent where I'm interviewing is more expensive.
0: Because he won't be able to find a job, or what?
1: It'd probably be more until we can find childcare, because we'd be trying to enroll. But the area, a lot of these sites are in really rural areas with not a lot of resources.
3: Well, let's do it. Let's give you a fair order to make this move. So the first thing that you would need to do before you transfer or before you get yourself fired because you pulled the fire alarm, you need to make sure he has a new job. Right? Like, that's thing one, because you don't want to go somewhere. If you can have him locked in and you locked in, I think that's a good thing.
0: And we can figure out childcare. You've got options. You could hire a nanny for 6 months if you needed to.
3: Mm-hmm. Yeah, for sure.
0: And it'd still be worth him working.
3: And if you know where the transfers send you, then he can start to look in those areas prior to you actually requesting the transfer, or prior to you getting fired. I don't know. I'm not going to tell you to get fired on purpose.
0: Truthfully, Lauren, I would be contacting an employment attorney.
3: I know that's
0: right. They're going to be looking into the fine print of this. They can read these contracts backwards and forwards and tell you what your actual options are versus just our opinions.
3: Absolutely,
0: based on hearsay.
3: Because we've never seen it. Yeah.
0: But if I'm in your shoes, I'm going to be taking the contract, uploading it to AI, talking to the employment attorney and seeing what all of my options are. And this choosing one that is the sort of path of least resistance here that's going to involve the least amount of pain. But it sounds like either way, it's going to be a tough go for the next couple of years, whether you stay, whether you move. And, you know, 3 years feels like a long time. In the scope of your whole life, you're going to go, man, remember that time we had to move 10 hours away for 3 years?
3: Yeah, it can feel very short, too. Yeah.
0: Oh, man. That is wild.
3: The bigger lesson, let's talk about the bigger lesson that might be in this whole thing. This was golden handcuffs if I've ever seen it before.
0: Yeah.
3: To
0: stepping
3: sign up
0: into
3: for something.
0: This, knowing that I would have to pay 3x the amount.
3: Yes.
0: And knowing that it was over $250,000, which equals three times that.
3: And you're going into the unknown. Yeah, you're going into the unknown for it. Ooh, lordy.
0: Yeah. That's the financial equivalent of having to hand over a kidney.
3: Oh, gosh.
0: Would not recommend.

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18: Hi, George. Thank you for taking my call.
17: Sure.
18: My question is it worth it for me and my two siblings to fix up our mother's house? It's got a lot of foundation, plumbing, roofing, the regular issues, or should we just sell it as is?
17: Woof. What's it going to cost to get it back to a decent condition?
18: Well, the foundation, the quote we got was $13,000. It needs 28 tiers. But if you fix the foundation, you in turn, of course, have to do the plumbing and the windows and the roof and so forth.
17: We're basically rebuilding this house.
18: Pretty much. And she owes $8,000 on it because she and my dad, God love them, you know, wanted us to have these great childhoods. So they just kept refinancing the house. And it's obviously very sentimental. And every time we bring it up to her, you know, it's very emotional. But a portion of her ceiling fell a couple weeks ago.
17: Oh,
18: and
17: no.
18: Yeah, we had a contractor come by and, you know, put some plywood up. And so now, of course, mom thinks, oh, okay, this is great. It'll last another year. And I'm like, mom, this is so unsafe. But
19: how old is she, mom?
18: She's 78.
19: And when you've said to her, I feel like our options, mom, are we can start to do the work on this house or we can sell it. What does she say?
18: She says, where am I going to go if I sell it?
19: Yeah, that's what I want to know.
18: Well, where she would go is my sister has offered to let her live with her and her family. My husband and I have room. Or we could find her a nice little apartment where she doesn't have to stress over these issues. But it depends on the day, honestly, when I ask her. She's
19: is she well?
18: She's just too... Oh, yeah. Oh, she's very well.
19: Okay.
18: She's, yes, active... Yes. Mm-hmm.
17: But she has no money other than Social Security?
18: She has $2,200 a month from Social Security and about $500 a month from an annuity. I started her on a budget, and she's got about a $400 a month margin. I mean, she's just, yeah, she doesn't have the money to fix it. She's
17: okay.
18: Asking if we want to fix it, and then we get the house when she passes.
19: What's it worth?
18: The value on this Dallas County Central Appraisal District is about $265 to $270.
17: If you fixed it?
18: Correct. That is if we fixed
19: okay.
18: it. She's received a couple of, you know, these internet offers, which I told her to stop looking at.
17: Oh, gosh.
18: Of like,
17: yeah, we'll buy your house in cash today.
19: What's
18: exactly.
19: the as? What would be the as-is price? Have you talked to a realtor about that?
18: Well, I've talked to two of the contractors that have been out who are builders, and one of us gave us an offer of $140,000.
17: Okay. So all is not lost. You could walk away from this with $120,000 probably after fees?
18: I think that's about what I figured.
19: I'd still have a realtor look at it and make sure, because, I mean, that guy might have just been trying to take advantage of a situation. I'm not saying he's a bad guy, but he
17: At
19: might.
17: Least we have a floor.
19: Yeah.
17: We know someone will give you $140,000.
18: Barely.
17: So now I'm going to go, who's the highest bidder, and work with a pro real estate agent who can get rid of this thing. I personally don't think it's worth all of you chipping in all of your money to hopefully get this thing back to working condition so that one day we can keep the sentimental value of this house.
18: Okay.
17: I don't know who's going to want it at that point, who's going to live there. Are you going to turn it into a rental? Because at that point, how sentimental was it?
18: Well, it does have, she has a lot of, what am I trying to say? It's a big lot. So if a builder did tear it down, he could probably build two or three homes, the corner lot in a, you know.
17: Wow. So you might be able to get a nice offer on this thing because the land is worth more than the house that's sitting on it.
18: 100%.
19: So, interesting.
17: I don't think it's worth rebuilding. This is a lot of hassle, a lot of siblings' money tied up in this thing. Everyone's going to want to get their money back out. So now it's going to be a fight of when are we going to sell this so I can get my share out. I think it's going to cause more familiar harm than it's going to be, you know, precious sentimental family time.
19: Let me ask you this, because I would wonder, these are the questions, if I were in your shoes today and I were making the decision, I would want to know exactly what the house plus the land would be worth, and I want you to really do your due diligence on that. I'd want to know with the fix and without the fix, and then take that margin between the two amounts and go, okay, if we, how much money do we truly have to invest into this, and if it really is a fraction of the amount that you would bank off of getting it fixed, then I'd be asking myself the question, can I do this in cash? Do I need to even include the siblings? Because that might make it easier. And to just know, hey, later on, I'm getting my, this is what I put in. I'm getting that money out plus whatever our split is or whatever. And maybe not involve as many people. Cause if there's a, if you find that there's a lot of money that's going to be left on the table, there might be something that's worth doing in cash if you can afford it. Now, if you can't afford any of this, it's a moot point.
18: Well, between the three of us, we can afford to do it. My brother has expressed interest in buying the house, but my point to him was, if we fix this house up, then I want my money out.
19: Yeah.
18: You know, if you get this house, I want my money back.
17: I just called it. I knew this would happen, Chris. This is what happens when siblings get involved financially. But now there's so much emotion wrapped up in it. And what would mom want? So because of that, and here's the problem. You might put $100,000 into this and some builder comes along, couldn't give a rip about it. He's going to tear it down anyways. So you don't ROI on it. He probably would have given you the same offer if you had done nothing to it. So that's why I would do all of my homework, like Jade said, figure out, here's what it would truly cost to rebuild. Here's what we could then get for it. Here's what a builder would be willing to pay for it. Mm-hmm. Here's where we're going to put mom. Mm-hmm. Here's where we're going to put her money to afford that, and come up with a game plan all together as siblings.
18: Okay. The harder part, of course, is the sentimental part of it. It's just hard for her to do that. And that's, you know, that's emotional, and that's something we have to work with her on. So, you know, as they get older, they have their routine. They know where everything is, and they like what they do, and they don't want to change anything.
17: Just so imagine, though, if she's in a place where the roof isn't about to fall on her.
18: Yeah.
17: That's pretty comforting.
18: That's what I've told her. She says, God will provide. And I'm like, Mom, God provided you a sign by having the roof cave in. It's time to go. The ceiling. It's time to go. And she just says, we'll keep praying on it. But I love her. But
17: sometimes God provides with wise counsel to avoid us bringing harm to ourselves. So it looks a lot of different ways.
18: Good point.
17: So that, I can't help you convince a 78-year-old woman to let go of a home. That's beyond me. But I think what you can do is show her all the facts and say, hey, Mom, we're not going to put all this money in to fix it up. And here's what we can get for it. Here's what we're going to do with that money. We found you an awesome place. Let's go check it out together. Or you're going to go live with, you know, one of the siblings. And she's going to have to make peace with that because this is the life she's built for herself.
19: I will say, I do want to add to that part. I think you, the siblings do have to be careful. So let's say you sell the place as is. That's her money. And so taking that, what I want to make sure doesn't happen is, well, we want to preserve as much of this money as possible. So let mom go live with sister. And that way we don't have to spend money on an apartment or something like that. I don't want you guys to be thinking too much about what it is that you want out of this deal. I want you to be thinking a lot about what really will be good for your mom, for her to keep having independence, for her to feel good about her day-to-day life. Because the truth is, today it is her money. If you guys have not, you know, fix the house, right? The whatever equity is there is hers. So just keep that first and foremost, and don't spend the money before it's yours, if that makes sense.
18: It does. Thank you both so much. I really appreciate the insight.
17: Absolutely. That's a sticky situation.
19: That's not easy.
17: Oof, I can't imagine. But there is a piece of this, too, if you got to think about long-term care expenses. You know, if she's in her 80s and she needs, you know, medical attention, and
19: that's
17: we need to put her in an assisted living, that could cost you $100,000 a year. And someone's going to have to pay for that.
19: Yeah, that is a good point,
17: and
19: too,
17: so
19: George.
17: We need to be thinking about what assets do we have at our disposal to make sure that we can take care of her in the best way possible. Maybe they want private in-home care.
19: Yeah.
17: That's going to cost a lot of money, too. And so I like the idea of selling this thing, getting a whole bunch of money out that is now, let's give her the best life possible instead of having her sitting in this place that's literally falling apart.
19: It's dangerous where she's at. It sounds like it is. So
17: yeah, I'm going to go. The memories I will carry with me. It's not in the studs of the walls.
19: Yeah.
17: It's in our hearts. And that's a hard thing to sell to a 78-year-old woman who's this has been her whole life.
19: Yeah, yeah, yeah. But she don't have any money. It's tough.

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0: Gigi is in Chicago up next. What's going on, Gigi?
1: Hi, thank you for taking my call.
0: Absolutely. How can we help?
1: So I'm a 20-year-old college student, and I was just wondering how much should I have in my personal savings account before I start putting it into a high-yield savings or mutual fund?
0: You are the most mature 20-year-old I've talked to in a long time. Congratulations. You won the prize. That's awesome. How much do you have in savings?
1: About $7,000 right now.
2: Wow.
0: Awesome. Are you debt-free?
1: Yes, I am.
0: Fantastic. Well, you're doing better than 99.9% of America at 20. Let's keep it that way.
2: For real.
0: So we always recommend having a 3 to 6 month emergency fund of your expenses, not income. And so once you have that, anything beyond that, I would utilize towards either short-term goals, sinking funds, or investing.
1: Okay.
0: So how much are your expenses per month right now?
1: Right now, like probably $250.
0: Dollars,
1: yeah.
0: How are you doing this?
2: You live on campus?
1: Yeah, I'm on a scholarship, and everything is paid for. It's a full ride. So.
2: That's so awesome.
0: Wow. So are you smart or talented or both? How do you get this full ride?
1: I'm a golf caddy, and there's this scholarship, the Evans Foundation, and they pay to send deserving caddies to school. So I caddied my whole life, and I got it.
0: That's amazing.
2: That's really great. So how much time do you have left in school?
1: 2 years, and after school, I'm hoping to get a job, obviously, but, you know, I don't know if I'm moving out of state to get and I need to get an apartment,
2: right.
1: But I'm looking to maintain, you know, enough liquidity so that I'm like, if I need a down payment or something, like I have the ability to do that.
2: Yeah.
1: So that's why I don't want to put too much in an account where then I have to pay to take it out. So I just don't really know how much I should be putting in, and yeah.
2: I really like a high yield savings for you because there are, in 2 years, you do have some real expenses. You're going to want an apartment. So first and last month's rent is going to be there. And then suddenly what George talked about, your emergency fund is going to have to tick up because, well, now you have rent and maybe, you know.
0: It's not going to be $250 a month anymore.
2: Yeah.
0: It's going to be $2,500.
2: Exactly. And probably that $7,000 is going to be right on for
0: plus,
2: what you're looking for.
0: There might be moving costs. There might be a car upgrade. And so for that reason, for a 20-year-old who's going to graduate in 2 years, there's nothing wrong with just stacking it up in a high yield savings account because you have so much time on your side to invest and have compound growth work in your favor. And if you start off completely debt-free with a bunch of money in the bank, making a good income, you're going to be able to invest 15% or more the rest of your life.
1: Okay, great. Thank
0: so
1: you.
0: So, I don't know that I would invest at this stage until you have full-time working income and you're planted somewhere. And then you'll know how to allocate that money. I've never heard someone complain that they started their adult life with too much in cash. So I'd love for you to have that problem, Gigi. Great question. Way to go. Who knew a golf caddy?
2: I know.
0: Full ride.
2: I wish I had a time machine.
0: Half the parents out there are trying to get their kid to play golf. I'm like, hey, maybe you help the golfer.
2: Maybe just be a caddy.
0: That's the ticket right there. All right, Madison is in Atlanta, Georgia, up next. What's going on, Madison?
3: Hey, I had a question about investing for my kids.
0: Sure.
3: Specifically, they have where they get, you know, they're only 5 and 3, so they get minimal income, but they do a little flower stand and they earn their own money. I make sure that they tied with it, and then I have been putting some of it, originally like their birthday money and stuff like that, we would put in. My husband works for a employee-owned company where they do stocks, so we were doing that, and then I started listening to you guys and realized it's not good to put all their eggs in one basket, too, and so now I've gotten them like a 529. I mean, not a 529. I've gotten them an S&P 500. But I was curious if it's better to, like, go ahead and do them a 529 or, I mean, I know it sounds silly, but they can even do, like, a Roth since it's income as long as I don't put their birthday money in that. So I was just curious what your thoughts were and the best course of action for them.
0: Great question. I love that you're thinking about this for a 5 and 3-year-old. A lot of parents out there struggle with this. Either they don't know what to do, so they do nothing, or they do the wrong thing, or they try to do 7 okay things. So here's how I see it. If you're looking at education, which I would be starting with, the 529 plan is your best bet.
3: Okay.
0: As far as retirement goes, it's awesome if you want to kickstart a little retirement for your kids. They should be okay if you raise them right on that regard. But school is a much bigger price tag, and it's coming much sooner than their own retirement. So most people go, well, my kid might not go to school, so let me not save anything. And now you have all this money stuck in a retirement account while your kid goes $400,000 into student loan debt.
3: Right.
0: So I'd rather you fund the 529 first, and if they don't use it all, you can change beneficiaries at any time. You can roll over up to $35,000 over to a Roth IRA over time. So that becomes a retirement account for them, essentially, and it has way better tax advantages.
3: Okay. And then if you put in to a 529, because I haven't, like, looked into it in depth, because I'm just now kind of getting started and listening to you guys and all that. If I do a 529, am I able to, like, invest within the 529, or does it just
2: Yes.
3: sit there and kind of grow? Okay.
0: It's just like an IRA. There's going to be a bunch of options for funds there, and there's a lot of bad funds you don't want. So I would personally avoid things like bond funds, target date funds. You want to stick to 100% equities because they're young. They got a lot of time for this to grow. So let's stick with those growth stock, mutual funds, and index funds.
3: Okay, perfect. So just chunk it all in a 529 and call it a day.
0: And here's what I do, Madison, as well. If you have the 529 on lock and you know that, hey, based on the average stock market return, we're going to have enough to cover, let's say, an in-state school for 4 years. If you want to save for other things, like, let's say, cars, wedding, a future down payment, you can use that parent taxable brokerage account to sock away money there, and that money will be super flexible.
3: Okay, gotcha. Yeah, I know that I won't have a hold of it forever, so I just wanted to take advantage of it while they would let me use part of their money to go ahead and invest.
0: They will thank you later.
2: They will.
0: Whatever toy they could have bought, is that's going to be like 70x if they just let it ride in retirement. So I like there to be a split. You know, I think it's great to teach a kid that money is an amoral tool and it has three uses: give, save, spend.
2: Yep.
0: So let's teach them to do all of it.
2: Yeah.
0: If you just teach a kid how to save, they will become a maniacal saver and have a really hard time enjoying their life.
2: Mm-hmm. Now, that's what we do with our kids. They have their chart where they can check off the chores that they've done, and they get paid at the end of the week. But the rule is you can't spend your money on payday.
0: Oh, I love
2: that. Yeah, they have to wait until the next time so that it's not like, I got my paycheck, I go spend
0: and
2: it.
0: And it's gone.
2: Yeah.
0: It's a little delayed gratification.
2: Uh-huh. They have to have delayed gratification. And so that's the way it works. But yeah, we teach them they have to put 10% aside. They have a jar that they put their savings in. They have a jar that they put their spending in. And yeah,
0: I love it. Great question. And Madison, hang on the line. I'm going to send you a copy of Rachel and Dave's book, Smart Money, Smart Kids. It's really great to walk you through sort of the age-appropriate conversations and tactical things you can do to help your kid understand money, because that's every parent's goal.
2: Oh,
0: especially
2: yeah.
0: If you follow Rams, you're like, how do I get my kids on this? I want them to get it early. And we already got budding entrepreneurs at 3 years old.
2: Oh, yeah.
0: She's got a Roth going on. I mean, that's pretty impressive.
2: Yeah, that's so good.
0: And it's a good reminder.
2: Them.
0: If your child has legitimate earned income, we're not talking tax fraud
2: that's
0: here.
2: That's right.
0: But
2: real
0: if they
2: income.
0: Have a little business, let's say they do any modeling or acting, something mm-hmm. like that, they work
2: that's
0: for
2: a Roth.
0: They work for your own business,
2: mm-hmm.
0: You can pay them above board, and they can then invest up to that amount in the Roth IRA. Mm-hmm. And can you imagine 60 years of compound growth from 5 years old to 65 years old?
2: I know, that's right.
0: That's pretty impressive. It wouldn't take much to cause you to be a multimillionaire.
2: It wouldn't. And as long as you're doing that 529 first, you've kind of got both bases covered, which is really nice.
0: And there is a new option now with these Trump accounts. They're technically mm-hmm. called the Section 530A accounts, mm-hmm. if you want to make it apolitical. But all it is, the government said, hey, we're going to create these accounts so that you can invest for your kids. Anyone can contribute up to $5,000 a year. And if your kid was born 25, 26, 27, or 2028, the government will seed it with $1,000.
2: Mm-hmm.
0: That's money that you didn't put in.
2: $1,000
0: sitting there at that age to grow into retirement. And at 18, it basically converts to a traditional IRA for the child. So it's a pretty cool
2: There's
0: thing.
2: There's nothing bad about it.
0: Yeah. The tax treatment is the only terrible thing because you use after-tax dollars and you pay taxes on the way out.
2: Oh.
0: But there's a cool hack that I'm exploring where you can convert from traditional to Roth.
2: Okay.
0: Once that kid's working at their tax rate, it'd be super cheap to convert. Now you got tax-free money. Growing
2: all right,
0: for
2: George.
0: So that's
2: I like how your mind works.
0: Very nerdy, very in the weeds. And if you want more info on this, I'm going to be walking through exactly how that works in Investing Essentials. It's a virtual event. 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

0: If you want to win with money in 2026, you can't keep living normal. 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
2: More strikes. I'm Deborah Valentine, Fox News. President Trump has reportedly ordered a fresh attack on Iran in an effort to force the militant regime to surrender. Fox's Jillian Turner has more from the White House.
3: The president went on defense against criticism that the conflict has no end in sight. Backing his boss, the war secretary says launching Operation Epic Fury back in February, quote, took guts.
4: The world saw what the American military was capable to do, but that doesn't happen unless the commander-in-chief says you're authorized to do it.
3: Despite repeated claims that Iran's military arsenal has been decimated, the commander-in-chief acknowledged today that the regime does have some capability left.
5: They have some, but they have far fewer than they had 4 or 5 months ago.
3: Missiles aren't the only threat the U.S. is worried about. The State Department Rewards for Justice program posted a new offer, $15 million for information about Iran's military drone program.
2: Iran reporting they've successfully hit two oil tankers in the Strait of Hormuz, but U.S. officials have yet to confirm if that's in fact true. President Trump reporting Hamas for the first time agreeing to give up their arms if Israel meets certain conditions. Fox's Steve Harrigan has the latest from Tel Aviv, Israel.
6: President Trump touting this really as a major achievement. He also said it's one that simply would have been impossible to get done without the success the U.S. had already in the war against Iran.
5: It's a great breakthrough. Nobody thought that would be possible to disarm Hamas. That shows you how much success we're having with Iran.
6: Here in the region, we've gotten back into that rhythm of attacks, one side striking the other the next night, the other side striking multiple drone attacks targeting U.S. bases in Kuwait. No casualties reported.
2: Beijing officially denies providing direct military assistance to Tehran. 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
0: Hey guys, Dave Ramsey here. 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

0: Welcome back to the Ramsey Show in the Fairwinds Credit Union Studio. 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Free call at 888-825-5225. Jacob is in St. Louis up next. Jacob, welcome to the show.
1: Hey, guys. How you doing?
0: Doing well. How can we help today?
1: Hey, so my wife and I are on baby step two. We currently have $24,000 left to pay off. We paid off $76,000 over the last 22 months.
0: Way to go.
1: Yeah, thank you. Yeah, we've really been able to make a lot of progress. The main thing is because we've been getting free child care for our three kids.
0: How do you do that? Family?
1: Well, yeah. My mom was a director at a preschool that was kind of part of her contract.
0: Oh, perfection.
1: Yeah.
0: So you got a built-in blessing there.
1: Yes, it was amazing, and we made the most of it. The bummer is that kind of ended. So coming into the fall now, we're going to be paying for child care. So it's going to cost us about $2,400 per month, mm-hmm. and that is eating up pretty much all of our margin, and it's really slowing down the snowball here.
2: Yeah, so, I bet.
1: Yeah.
0: That's no joke. Is that for all three kids, or is that two that are in daycare?
1: So our oldest is starting kindergarten in the fall. So it's going to be for two kids.
0: Okay. Yeah.
2: And I mean, that's a fair price just for anybody listening. You can easily pay $1,200, $1,300, even $1,400, depending on the age. If it's the younger they are, the more expensive they are. It can be up to $1,500. So
0: that's the going rate, unfortunately.
2: Yeah.
0: So what is your after-tax monthly take-home pay?
1: After-tax, it's about $9,200 a month.
0: Okay. That's a great income.
2: Mm-hmm.
0: And so you're saying your bills after daycare is paid from that $9,200 pretty much leave you with nothing left to throw at extra at the debts?
1: We have like a margin. We went through it and laid it out. Our margin's like probably about $200 to $400 right now.
2: How much is your home payment?
1: Our mortgage is like $2,800.
2: Okay. How much are you paying in minimum payments?
1: Minimum payments are, let's see, like $700, like $750.
2: That's not a lot. So I'm finding that there's still quite a bit of money here. What happened? Where's it going?
1: Great question. I figured you'd say that because I was going through all of this. Just our needs, like our monthly needs, excluding daycare and mortgage. I have it like $3,200.
2: Right, and that's the chunk that I want to know more about because
0: if you ranked them from most expensive, would it be, you know, we spend $1,000 on food, then we spend $800 on this. Where's that money going?
1: Yeah. I think like food is at like $625 a month.
2: Okay.
1: So
2: I'm showing that you still have $2,725 to go.
1: Okay.
2: And I mean, obviously, yes, you have utilities, but if you're telling me, hey, what the two items that I actually thought were going to be really high were really low. You said $625 on groceries, stupendous. You said $750 on your minimums. I mean, obviously, I wish you had no debt, but that's not that bad, right? So there's money going somewhere. I would challenge you to look to where that is because I think there's probably a lot of things that are nickel and diming you because generally the big ticket items, it's either the mortgage is too much or daycare could be sucking up whatever margin you have, but I actually don't think daycare is the culprit here.
1: Okay.
0: Because, I mean, even after daycare is paid, you guys are taking home well above the median household income.
2: Uh-huh.
0: So that's where we're going, well, there should be more, but I think this is going to take you to sitting down, doing a very detailed budget, and instead of going, let's see if there's anything left over, instead, let's make a goal. Hey, we need to find $2,000 a month to put towards these debts. With minimums plus extra, $2,000. So that's $1,300 we need to find in this budget. Where are we going to find it? And you guys take turns going, all right, I think I can slash this down here. I can reshop insurance here. Oh, you know what? You're doing your 401k. Let's pause that. Let's get some money back in. And if you start doing a budget audit and getting real creative, I think you're going to find way more margin than you thought.
1: Okay.
0: And I'm going to help you with that. We're going to give you every dollar premium, and it actually gives you personalized recommendations now based on your goals, where you're at, what your actual expenses are, and we'll make those recommendations just like Jade and I would do on the show.
2: Now, are you guys still investing?
1: No, we did pause that.
2: Okay, that's good. Yeah, I think it's probably the devil's in the details, you know. Mm-hmm. It might be things that pop up that maybe you didn't budget for, and you look up at the end of the month, and it's like, oh gosh, we did do DoorDash, or we did go to Target, do a Target run, or all those little things, coffee. I'm trying to think. It's the little things. Maybe you have a lot of subscriptions. Do you, if you have Hulu, Netflix, Disney, Paramount Plus, Amazon Prime, Fandango,
0: Instacart. You just keep going. Everything's a subscription.
2: Yeah, everything's a subscription. So my point is, I'm talking to myself because that's me. Yeah. So cut half of them off, and I think you'll find some money.
0: When everything is $15-$20, you don't feel it in the moment, but it can add up. So I hope that helps you start to navigate this. It's the hopeful situation because you have a great income. There's not a ton of debt left. You guys have made crazy progress. So I just don't want to see you lose all of that momentum just because of the childcare. So
2: now for those who are listening and maybe you don't make $9,200 a month, maybe you make somewhere around $5,600 a month and you're like, I have kids in daycare, Jade and George. The truth is daycare, I do feel like sometimes the baby steps can really be impeded by seasons. If you're in a daycare season and you're not making, you know, maybe you're making the average income, you're going to feel that stupendously. And you're probably going to be a person who has to go out and side hustle and supplement your income in order to make that work. But the good news is, and if you've ever stopped to think about it, George, the good news is if you can pay for daycare with two kids, you can pay for college when it's time. You can cash flow
0: it. That's
2: true. Because it's basically the same. $36,000 a year. You know, you could go to state school.
0: So once they're out of daycare, just reallocate that daycare payment to their future.
2: Yes. You're basically paying for college twice. I don't know why nobody talks about that.
0: You know, that's a life hack there.
2: It's a life hack. There's hope. If you can pay for daycare, you can pay for college.
0: Jay just told you, you'll never get rid of this payment. They're like, there's hope yet.
2: Yeah.
0: But there's truth in that. And a lot of times, people do make really good money and they go, well, I don't have any margin.
2: Mm-hmm.
0: And I wish I could sit down and look at their bank statement, look at their every dollar budget and help them.
2: Yeah.

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7: 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What's

0: going on, Jesse?
1: Hey, George, Jay, thanks for having me on. I'll get straight to the point. So my wife and I, we bought a house about 4 years ago, and since then I started listening to the show a lot more, and where you talk about buying a house on a 15-year fixed at no more than 25% of your take-home. Well, ours is a 30-year fixed, and it's about close to 40% of our take-home. And the question I have is, would it be wise to look to downsize from our current home, even though interest rates have risen since we bought our house, or should I try to find more work to bring up our income? I don't know if you guys have any advice on a good approach for that.
2: I'm glad that you're realizing the problem that this is. If you said to us, I see a long-term play where my income can go up and it will stay up, there might be a way to keep this if that's happening in the near future. But what I wouldn't want you get sucked into is maybe I can side hustle my way out of this, because side hustles are temporary fixes. And right. So that's kind of where the rubber meets the road on this. Is there an upside for your careers that you do think you could get to fairly soon that would, you know, be sustainable for this?
1: I don't think there's anything like within the next 5 years that would drastically increase to where it's going to, you know, put me up closer to that 25%.
2: Yeah,
3: give me the numbers on this. I'm curious. What's the mortgage payment and what is your after-tax monthly income?
1: Our take-home is probably $9,000 a month.
2: Does that include, and that's just after taxes, or does that include?
1: That would be after our health insurance and our, I invest 10%.
3: Okay, so let's remove that out. That'll help our numbers here. That is a confusing point. When we say 25% of after-tax income, we're just saying after your taxes are paid, but don't include health care and 401k because that can skew the numbers. That might force you to go, hey, you know, we're actually at 28%. This is not a fire.
1: Gotcha. Okay.
3: So
2: how'd you calculate it?
1: All that comes out prior to I getting the deposit into my checking account.
2: So you did it based off the $9,000 that comes into your checking account?
1: Correct.
3: Okay. And what's the mortgage payment?
1: It's about $3,700 a month, and that's just mortgage.
2: And how much goes out of your check for investing and how much goes out for health?
1: I have about 10% set for investments, and then health is not much. It's a couple $100.
3: Okay. So you probably, it might be like, let's call it 10-3, for example, $10,300, which brings you to 35% of take home pay.
1: Okay.
3: So it's not great, but I wouldn't say this is on fire where I'm telling you, hey, man, you got to sell this thing. Now, the question is, do you have enough margin to do the baby steps, live your life, create sinking funds, all of that?
1: Yeah, I mean, I would say we have a decent margin. I mean, we have no debt.
3: Good.
1: Besides the mortgage. I think that the only thing that after listening to your show that I started to realize is, you know, I could go up to 15% on my investments, but I want to invest, you know, we have three kids, so I want to start investing for their education. And as soon as I start thinking about all the things, I'm like, I don't know quite where we're going to get all that margin. And part of the reason, you know, I'm putting it all together, why we want to be around that 25% is so you can have those margins to make those investments.
2: Yeah, that's true.
3: You're getting it, man. That's exactly it. We want you to be able to live your life, and that's not because we're trying to be super legalistic and you're a bad person if it's 30% on a 30-year. We've just found that you're going to pay that house off in 15 years, worst-case scenario. You're going to have extra money to cover the vacations, the car repairs, the kids' activities, whatever it is. And so that's where I'm wondering if you keep this thing for another year or two and see where we can shave, how we can make more, and then later on down the road, you can decide, hey, there's not a sustainable path.
2: I mean, you can run real numbers on this today to get your head around what the future would look like. So I would go ahead and I would plug into my budget, how will my paycheck change once I invest the full 15%? Because the truth is, if you have no debt and you have an emergency fund, you should be doing that today. And then I'd say, okay, ideally, in my ideal world, what I'd be putting into the 529, so I'm going to, you know, $300 a month. Okay, great. Subtract that. And then I'd like to be making extra mortgage payments. In my ideal world, it'd be, I don't know, $700 a month, whatever you decide. Mm-hmm. And then see the margin, and you and your wife decide, how do we feel about this? Is this enough to take the vacations we want to take? Is this enough to, you know, be in the lifestyle that we want to be in, that we've worked hard for? And I think that will inform a lot of your decisions, looking at the real numbers around it.
1: Gotcha. Just a real quick, I guess the reason it felt more of like a urgent fire situation is because you guys talk about a 15-year fix and we're on a 30-year, you know, well over that 25% of the take home.
2: Yeah.
1: So
2: I mean, I do think that
1: a little more stressful.
2: It is, because a lot of times people will do a 30-year to be able to afford the house that they want. And if you're telling me that even on the 30-year, it's still 35%. Yeah, you bought more house than you should have. I mean, there's no question about that. I think that you bought more house than you could afford.
3: Can you guys reasonably downsize? What would that look like in Modesto area?
1: I mean, we could probably find something. I think our house is probably worth around $600 right now, and we have about $130,000 in equity. We could probably find something in like the $500,000 range. So it's not like a major downsize. I never ran the numbers on what a 15-year fix would look like.
3: My guess is it would be a whole big chunk of your take-home pay, and you got to think about all the fees involved with moving, selling a house, buying another house. So I don't know that I would go down that road until I know for sure that this is unsustainable. But right now, I'm the first guy to tell you. If I felt heart palpitations that you should sell your home, I would let
2: you know. It's not on fire. It's just something to be thinking about.
3: And you do live in a, you know, high cost of living area, and that's just part of life there. You just kind of have to make more money to have a life with some cushion. So I would be looking at your careers going, okay, can I work overtime temporarily if we need some extra margin? But long term, what does it look like to get the core income up? Yeah. Do both of you work right now outside the home?
1: I work full time. My wife works, it's a per diem job, so it's, you know, kind of fluctuates.
3: Okay. So if she got something that was more stable, that paid higher
2: that might
3: wage,
2: be the ticket.
3: That could be your ticket to making $11,000 or $12,000 a month. All of a sudden, this mortgage payment is a nothing burger.
1: Yeah. Yeah. Okay.
3: Good luck, man. It's a fun math equation that life is.
2: And I think you highlighted a good point, George. You know, our rule of thumb, I think everybody knows it, but we'll say it again. 15-year fixed rate mortgage is what we would suggest. And obviously, you want a mortgage where the take home is no more than 25%. But sometimes, you know, people run into the Ramsey principles after they bought a house. And so they're looking at their mortgage and they're going, oh gosh, mine's 29% or mine's 32% or mine. And it's not to say that you have to run and sell your house and get it to 25. But
3: lightning will not strike you're at 28% and you can still go to heaven with a 30-year mortgage. So
2: yes,
3: don't worry about that.
2: And we're not telling you, if you have a 30-year, you need to refinance to a 15-year right now. We're not telling you that at all. But we are saying that if you're wondering if it feels tight, and you're wondering why, that's something that you can look at and go, okay, now I understand why it feels tight. It may not be that my income's the problem per se. It just, I have a little bit more house than maybe I should have bought. And then you can decide the way you want to solve the problem. But if you're looking at your life and you're going, you know what, we're kind of doing the things we want to do. Maybe we don't have as much margin as we want, but we're ticking off all the boxes and we're going in the right direction. Yeah, it's not on fire. It's just something that be aware of.
3: Yeah. And it's a good reminder, if you're following the baby steps, sometimes it feels like you're living paycheck to paycheck because you've given every dollar a name. And that can feel like, well, there's not an extra $3,000 lying around because I allocated it toward kids' college savings.
2: Mm-hmm.
3: This much is going to savings. And I like to automate it personally. So by the time the money hits my checking account, it's already gone to all the different things.
2: Right.
3: And all I have in that budget is the spending money left.
2: Right, right.
3: Because all my saving stuff is gone. The giving stuff is gone. And so it can feel like that money's gone, but I like it because I'm human.
2: Yes.
3: I'm going to be tempted to spend it if I see extra.
2: Yeah. I mean, you should not be spending everything you get. You should be doing the things that make you a financially responsible adult.
3: Ooh, good luck, my friend.

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1: All righty. Today's question comes from Tyrone in New Jersey. He says, my wife and I have $34,000 of debt and $12,000 in savings. I'd like to drain our savings to pay everything off, but it's hard to get over the fact that we will only have $1,000 in savings and we really want to buy a house. This feels like a step backwards. Can you give me some encouragement about pulling the trigger?
0: Oof.
1: Okay.
0: This is fun. Well, here's some reality. You guys have a negative net worth. So let's not talk about a step backwards. We're already in the negative.
1: Yeah.
0: We can't go much further back. So you would take your, let's say, 11,000 of the 12, keep your starter emergency fund, $1,000, and you would knock that debt down. And you'd knock out a couple of payments along the way, probably.
1: Absolutely. I mean, I think the biggest thing is what he's talking about is it feels cushy to have $12,000.
0: You feel exposed.
1: It's a security thing. And what I, you know, on my sheet here, it says, can you talk me into using savings to pay off debt? Yeah. My talk into it is mathematical. Because the person who has debt and then says, but I have $12,000 in savings. I'm like, math says you don't have any money. Math says you actually owe $22,000. That is just basic arithmetic, which is my favorite type, by the way. And
0: arithmetic.
1: So,
0: I haven't heard that word in a while.
1: Basic arithmetic. And so when you look at it for what the numbers actually are, you realize, oh, crap, I'm actually putting my security in something that's false. And so that's kind of my way of thinking about it, George. I mean, I don't know
0: if you're saying as a guy who likes the numbers and likes the math, I think this one is the best emotional play in the whole, in all of the baby steps.
1: We switch chairs. Okay, go for
0: it. Here's why. When you have $1,000, you are a little bit scared. You're like, whew, okay, we got to get out of this debt real fast because I want to get that emergency fund real fast. I want to build it back up. And so that's why I actually like this one. It causes Yes, it causes people to move faster. And part of the problem is when you got 12 grand sitting in savings, you have comfort. And when you're comfortable, you move a little bit slower.
1: That's a good word, George.
0: There's a lack of urgency. And so I like the fire this thing lights under your butt when you got $1,000 to your name. And here's the good news. Most people in a given month could cash flow any given emergency. There's very few things other than like, you know, the HVAC or like a roof needing to instantly be replaced where you need to come up with 20 grand on the spot.
1: Right.
0: Think about your last couple emergencies. It's likely the flat tire. It's the dental emergency. You have health insurance for that. So as long as you have good insurance in all places, you know your deductibles, you could likely pause the baby steps and cash flow that emergency in any given month.
1: That's a good point. Yeah, I think that's a good point. And then when you think about, okay, once the debt's gone, how quickly, with all those freed up payments, how quickly could you stack back $12,000 and then some, and you do the math on that and you go, oh, you want to know what? This is actually a really great play. We say around here all the time, your biggest wealth building tool is your income. That's your biggest wealth building tool. And so let's do what it takes to free that up and stop giving it away in monthly payments. And when you do that, that's when you start winning with money.
0: I hope Tyrone was listening. If not, this was a big waste. I'm kidding. I'm sure it helps somebody out there. There's a lot of people in that,
1: yes,
0: in that spot.
1: I think that's a very normal way to feel. And I think there's a little personal pride attached to it, too. Like, I saved $20,000.
0: I'll tell you this, though. When someone tells me I went down to $1,000 and I had this much in savings before, I go, oh, they're actually doing it. They're going to get out of debt.
1: Mad respect.
0: I'm convinced. Because now, like, I'm willing to pause the 401k. I'm willing to do the side hustles. This means something to me. I'm prioritizing this. So that's what, to me, it's more of that. I'm putting the stake in the ground, line in the sand, more than it is a financial, you know, equation. Yep. Arithmetic, if you will.
1: Arithmetic.
0: That was fun. Thanks for indulging me.
1: You're welcome.
0: Donald is in Eau Claire, Wisconsin. What's going on, Donald?
2: Hi. I was wondering if my wife and I should sell our truck to pay off two-thirds of our debt.
0: Wow. What's the truck worth?
2: It's about $21,000.
0: $21,000? And what do you owe on it?
2: $8,800.
0: Okay. So you owe about $9,000. It's worth $21,000. So you could walk away from this thing with about $12,000?
2: Yes.
0: Okay. And then you would use that money to buy a different vehicle? Do you need a different vehicle right now?
2: No. We have two vehicles at the moment, and I would probably use it just to pay off most of our debt.
0: Wow. Okay. What's the other debts?
2: We have $9,000 in a personal loan, $8,000 towards my student loan, two credit cards that are around $2,400, and I can't remember what else.
0: Something else in there?
2: Possibly.
1: Yeah, because you said the $21,000 was two-thirds of the debt. Okay, so we're about there.
0: Yeah, so you don't even need this truck. You could sell it, profit $12,000, and knock out some of these smaller debts with it.
2: Yeah.
0: Speeding up the process by, I assume, several months.
2: Yeah, we'd probably, I did the math, and we'd be around $10,000.
0: Wow, what's the payment on the truck?
2: $266,000.
1: Feels like a no-brainer.
0: You free up a payment, you get $12,000 to throw at the smaller debts, you don't need the truck, I'm going sell it today.
1: Yeah, why would you not sell it? Just because you like it?
2: Yeah.
1: Okay. Yeah, I mean, that is part of the sacrificial nature of the baby steps, is you let go of some things that maybe you like or you wish you could keep, but it's the greater good, right? You're doing it all for the greater good, so I would do this deal.
0: How much do you guys make?
2: $7,800 a month.
0: Fantastic.
2: After tax.
0: So if you sold the truck, threw that amount at the smaller debts, you have that debt remaining with your income, how quickly would you guys be out of this whole thing completely debt-free?
2: Probably 4 to 6 months.
0: Wow.
1: Love that.
0: We're talking like by Christmas.
2: Yes.
0: Christmas is going to hit different. And then by the springtime, you'll likely have your fully funded emergency fund, right?
2: I would hope so.
0: Think about that, man. By summer of 27, you guys have no consumer debt. You got $20,000, $25,000 sitting in a high-yield savings account. How quickly could you go save up and go buy yourself a nice truck?
2: Probably within 2 or 3 months.
0: We're talking like 1 year from now, you're in a totally different phase of life. You're a guy who happens to life instead of life happening to him, and you can save up $2,000 a month and go buy a $20,000 truck 10 months later. That's crazy. You see that future ahead of you?
2: Yes. And we paid off about $80,000 or $70,000 in the last two and a half years.
0: Oh, wow. So this is the home stretch.
2: Yeah.
0: So this is just you going, hey, let's not make this any harder than it has to be. Let's get rid of this truck. There's more trucks where it came from. So I feel real good about you selling this thing. It's not a horse. It doesn't have a soul. It's got horsepower, though, I'll tell you that much.
1: You know, I just love calls like this because it reminds me, I read a book by Hoda Kotb. It's called Jump and Find Joy. Anyway, in the book, she's talking about how you can be going through life and you can just stop and go, you know what? I don't want to keep going down this path. I just want to stop and make a change. And I love stories like this because this guy, was going through life and he was like, you want to know what? I don't like this. Let me stop. Throw all the cards up in the air and start going down a different path. And now you look, he's paid off $80,000. He's about to sell a truck. You can just stop and go, this doesn't feel right. And I want to go in a different direction. And I just love that. And we have the plan to help people do that. And they do it every day. And I always like to say the time is going to pass anyway. So you have the luxury and you have the option to do that.
0: Where do you
1: want to
0: be 2 years from now? Yeah. You want to still be in debt?
1: Yes. God willing, you have 2 years in front of you. And if you can do the same, you could be the same. You could be worse off or you could be better. And all of that has to do with people in a moment just going, I'd like to make a change. I'd like to just stop. I'd like to get off this ride and I'd like to get on this ride, please.
0: This ride is not fun anymore. Is there a different one?
1: Is there a different one? This ride is making me sick. I'd like to get on a better one.
0: It's the same person in the mirror who made all those bad decisions. Same guy's going to make the good
1: ones. Yes, yes. Please do it. I love stories like Donald and the calls we've gotten earlier. It's so worth it, guys. You can do this.
0: Somebody out there is going to get a sweet truck from Donald.
1: I know that. At a great price.

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1: Hi, George. Hi, Jay. Thanks for having me.
0: Sure. How can we help?
1: I had a question. So I'm just getting into baby step number 6. I paid off all my consumer debt. I have the emergency fund, and I'm investing for my retirement.
2: Way to go.
1: Here's the situation on my house. I bought this house 3 years ago. It was from my in-laws at the time. They're no longer my in-laws. I bought the house from them. They had solar put on the house prior to me buying it. When I bought the house, I told them, I said, I'm buying the house. I don't want to assume the solar loan, though, and we'll keep the solar in your guys' name. I'll continue to make the payments on it, which okay. I've been doing. Now I'm entering baby step 6. I did a title search on my house. After I purchased the house, the solar company put the lien on it for the equipment on the roof against my former in-laws. I owe $32,000. Well, the solar loan is $32,000. I owe $92,000 on my house. I'm wondering, do I pay off my house or do I pay off the solar, since regardless, at the end of the day, when I go to sell the house, I'm going to have to pay off the solar anyways.
0: What's the situation with the ex-in-laws? Do you still communicate with them?
1: Here and there. I have it set up to auto pay on the solar account every single month, so I don't really have to deal with that in like the aspect of sending them money, but I'm still on good terms with them.
0: Okay, but you're making the payments?
1: Correct.
0: So what was the deal with them? It sounds like they got the best deal here. You're
2: right.
0: Making the payments. There's a lien on your house, but it's in their name. But there's really no risk on their part because the lien is against the collateral is your house.
1: It's an equipment lien, so it's not against the house. It's just against the equipment on the roof.
0: So they could come repo the equipment?
2: Why not?
1: Theoretically, I have like a moral obligation, and I made that agreement with them that, hey, I'm going to make the payments on this. I'm just not going to assume it. And that's where I'm at right now, and I've continued to make those payments for over a year and a half after the divorce.
0: I'm guessing they don't have the money to pay this off?
1: Correct. They do not.
2: I'm trying to understand why. I know it's spilled milk, but I'm trying to understand why you would agree to make the payments. Like, why you would go that far but not say, I don't want anything to do with it, period. Do you see what I'm saying?
1: Yeah, I get that. And it was at the end of the day, when I went to purchase, I tried to see if I could get out of the solar agreement. I couldn't. I didn't want to assume it to put more debt on myself and put more stuff on my credit. And so I just, at that time, you know, I was good with them. I was good with my ex-wife at that time. I was like, yeah, I'll continue to make the payments on this. And I made that agreement with them. I have a lot of respect for them. Marriage didn't end on bad terms or anything. And I don't want to screw their credit over by saying,
2: right.
1: Screw it, I'm done paying it.
0: Do you know if this lien is actually real and recorded on your home? Because sometimes they use this as a scare tactic and it's not actually valid.
1: It is real and it's recorded on the home because I owned a couple properties, a couple parcels. And when I split and sold one of my parcels at the beginning of this year, it was an issue on it. And they were trying to say, well, you can't sell it until you pay off that lien. And I was like, well, it's an equipment lien. And then they ended up letting me sell the property that was attached to it. So now when I go to sell the house, it's going to be an issue with selling the house.
0: When do you plan on selling the house?
1: Probably in the next 2 to 3 years.
2: Okay. I kind of think you have to think of this as though you bought the house in any other way other than the way that you bought it. If you'd bought the house in any other way, you would have assumed all of this and it would be on you to take this over anyway. So
0: correct.
2: I think I'd have to just treat it that way.
0: And you're already making the payments.
2: Right.
0: So you have the money to pay this off?
1: It would drain my emergency fund.
0: How much is in there?
1: In my emergency fund, it's around like 38 to 40.
0: Okay.
1: Some of that's in a high yield savings, and then some of that is in, I have an account that I just have like for my house where all my bills for my house go out of it. I put money into that every month.
0: Okay.
2: I think it would simplify your life.
0: Yeah, I would just pay it off today and then rebuild the emergency fund and then begin attacking the mortgage with any extra margin. You may not have to pause investing. It sounds like you could do this all pretty quickly and kind of just restart from scratch here.
2: Yeah, I'm just curious, what's the percentage on that loan for those solar panels?
1: So, and that's the other thing. So my home loan, I own $91,000. My payment on it is $1,000 a month. I have 9 years and 4 months left on it, and so that's a 4.5%. The solar is $32,000, it's 2.9%, and I don't know exactly. The maturity date is in 2046.
2: Yeah, it's like, let's get this out of our life. I would.
1: Okay.
0: It stinks, because you worked hard to save all that money up. You had an agreement with these in-laws. Then there were the ex-in-laws, and I'm guessing there was nothing in the divorce agreement about the ex-in-law's loan, right?
1: No, there wasn't.
0: It was just sort of a verbal?
1: Kind of verbal part of the thing, and that's where I'm like, I know I could just stop paying it tomorrow if I really wanted, and I don't feel right doing that.
2: Nah.
1: I looked into trying to do like a solar exit company, and I couldn't find one that was like really a reputable one that I didn't get like, feel like I was getting a scam vibe from.
0: Well, here's my thinking, because my guess is they act like a debt relief company where they tell you, hey, stop making payments, and then we'll negotiate with them. It'll tank your credit, but you can get half off, something like that. So I'm wondering if you can negotiate with the solar company at this point and explain the situation and see if they might settle for a lower amount.
1: Yeah, well, and that's the other issue. The solar company, it's out of business, so now it's just it's just through the lending company, which is still in business, so it's a mess.
0: Even with the less, you might see if you can negotiate.
1: Yeah.
0: And say, hey, I sort of, you know, adopted this solar loan. Here was the agreement. If you're willing to take, you know, 25 grand, I'll pay it off today. Write you a check.
2: It's worth a try.
1: Yeah.
0: I would at least try that. Worst they can say is no.
1: Correct.
0: So that would be the route I go, but I would not make extra mortgage payments until the solar loan is taken care of. And I like your point. It's too much to rob you of your peace to go, well, I'm going to let it get repoed, be on my roof, taking down the solar and affecting my credit or whatever it would do. Who knows? Oh, that's messy. Ex-in-laws. That's about as messy as it gets. James is in Baton Rouge up next. What's going on, James?
3: Hey, so I have we're in the middle of our debt payoff, and we have a car. And I guess basically my question is from kind of the Ramsey perspective, if interest rates matter or if it's just best to get rid of a debt.
2: Yeah, there's two prime methods that people tend to think about when they're paying off debt. One is an avalanche method, where they are thinking about the interest rate in terms of which debt to pay off first. And then there's the snowball method, which is the one that George and I and everybody at Ramsey suggests, where you're looking at the debts in term of balance, full balance owed. And so when you really look at a person who is interested in paying off all of their debt, the data does show that the debt snowball method is the way to go. And people have the most amount of success in paying off all of their debt if they use the debt snowball. And the reason for that is you get small wins quickly.
3: Right.
2: And so that's what I would say when it comes to paying off debts. Tell us about yours.
3: Well, me and my wife, we started our payoff or our debt journey about 2 years ago. We reached the point where we paid off everything but the house, the student loans, and the car.
2: Okay.
3: And we built up about 6 months of an emergency fund.
2: Why did you stop at? Why did you stop without doing the car and the student loan?
3: Well, not that we stopped. We're kind of in the middle of that.
2: But you stopped to build up the savings, is what I'm saying.
3: Yeah. Well, my thought process on that was all of those are with percentages that, you know, we started our journey in the secular world. I was getting most of my advice from, other financial people. And so in our mind, it was get everything paid off that we can't beat in the market, right? And then build from there.
2: Okay.
0: So how much do you have in savings?
3: Savings about $15,000.
0: And what's left on the student loans?
3: The student loans are actually fairly fresh. My wife just graduated last year. I was working her through school. And
0: what's the balance?
3: About $30,000.
0: And the car loan?
3: About
0: $18,000. Okay. I'd get rid of that car loan and use most of that emergency fund and just follow the baby steps as is, and it's because they work. And I know it's scary to lose your savings, but what you're really gaining is traction on the debt-free journey.
2: Let's give them a copy of the Total Money Makeover to read.
0: Hang on the line. 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
3: Thank you.
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6: Lay down the arms. I'm Chris DeMeo, Fox News. President Trump says Hamas has agreed to give up their arms if Israel meets certain conditions. It's part of a Gaza peace deal.
7: President Trump touting this really as a major achievement. He also said it's one that simply would have been impossible to get done without the success the U.S. had already in the war against Iran.
8: It's a great breakthrough. Nobody thought that would be possible to disarm Hamas. That shows you how much success we're having with Iran.
7: Here in the region, we've gotten back into that rhythm of attacks, one side striking the other, the next night the other side striking, multiple drone attacks targeting U.S. bases in Kuwait, no casualties reported.
6: Fox's Steve Harrigan in Tel Aviv. Meanwhile, the U.S. and Israel are contemplating upping the pressure on Iran.
9: The British Telegraph newspaper is reporting a land blockade is under consideration by President Trump and Israeli Prime Minister Benjamin Netanyahu to increase economic pressure on the regime after months of attacks have failed to bring them to their knees. The article suggesting the plan could require the U.S. and Israel to petition Iran's neighbors to restrict or close border crossings, which would limit exports and imports to the country. Iran shares borders with seven different countries, including Iraq, Pakistan, and Turkey, which all maintain economic and political cooperation with Tehran.
6: Fox's Anita Vogel. The Justice Department dropping criminal charges against the former Olympian accused of damaging the Lincoln Memorial reflecting pool, saying new evidence shows damage to the pool was caused by a contractor's faulty installation, not vandalism. Labor Party candidate Bev Craig was elected mayor of Greater Manchester on Friday after a vote triggered by the departure of Andy Burnham to become Britain's prime minister. Craig won 66.3 of the votes in the runoff. 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

0: America and the gateway to the West. Good morning, good evening, wherever you may be, across the nation, around the world. I'm George Norrie, and this is Coast to Coast AM. Later tonight, those open lines. Here's what's happening. Kuwait's defense ministry has announced that Kuwait destroyed multiple Iranian drones over Kuwait airspace, adding that the Iranian attack damaged vital and military facilities there. The attacks caused material damage from the fall of shrapnel. No human casualties reported. The Post also added that the Army was taking all necessary measures to protect the sovereignty of the homeland, preserve its security and stability in coordination with the competent authorities in a matter that preserves the safety of citizens and residents. It's still going on. Some scientists believe that it's the weights and exercise that are the most important thing for your aging muscles. But if you're merely eating more protein, it will likely be making your health worse. Listen to this. Research carried out by Professor Dudley Lammy, a world-leading expert on the subject from the University of Wisconsin-Madison, has found that a high-protein diet without any exercise leads to insulin resistance and accumulating more body fat in just over 4 months, even if you're consuming the same number of calories. So be careful there. The Hat Man sightings refer to global reports of a tall, shadowy figure wearing a wide-brimmed hat or fedora. Sightings are most commonly linked to sleep paralysis, intense stress, and internet-driven folklore. Heidi Hollis, our expert on the shadow people and Hat Man, is with us. Heidi, you coined the phrase Hat Man. How did you find them?
1: Sure did. Well, more like they found me, George. How are you doing this evening?
0: I'm good.
1: Yeah, unfortunately. I originally thought that he was another type of shadow being, but I was absolutely wrong in thinking that because he could step out of the shadows and you could see a lot of detail. I don't know why a lot of people seem to think that he has no facial features, but he absolutely does. If he wants to let you see his smile, you will regret it. But you could absolutely see a lot of detail if he's clean shaven. He has a goatee. Some people see his eyes completely black. Others will see them glowing red. He's a horrific sight to see, but I don't know why. Also, people seem to judge that he's mainly seen during sleep paralysis. I'd say it's a 50-50 that I get people who just so happen to have seen him walking by trying to focus on somebody else. I've had people who are very ill who wake up to seeing him. People that are arguing all of a sudden, they don't know why they're so stressed and he shows up. Just before a car accident, he shows up. I'm in the medical field. I've had a lot of patients who claim to have seen him. And then sadly, George, tends to be that they're about to pass. And it's horrible. I'm like, people are like, well, who is he?
0: Does he hurt people, Heidi?
1: Unfortunately, yes. He's been known to kick, bite, scratch. I had a gentleman who wrote me, I just will never get over this one. He's like, he threw me across the street into a bunch of garbage cans. The neighbors came out, thought I was having a regular fight, and then saw what he was doing to me, lifting me up in the air, and they ran back in the house. Nobody was helping him. He's like, I was fighting for my life. So yeah, absolutely. He'll trip you. He'll push you. He'll unfortunately do a lot of worse things. He loves to reach into people's chests and crush their heart and yank out their souls. And here we've got people trying to conjure him, George. I don't know what the problem is. It's nothing you'll ever, ever wish to see if you ever do see him. And he's hard to get rid of. I mean, once you've opened up that door, it's just a horrific thing. And you know how I got to the conclusion of exactly what he was I was getting hundreds, and I've now gotten thousands of emails from around the globe of people asking me, who is he? And then they'd answer their own question with, he's the devil, isn't he? And he started introducing himself as the devil. I don't know. If it walks like the devil, talks like the devil, claims to be the devil, George, I think it's the devil.
0: Might be. And do they all claim to see the same thing?
1: He does change it up a little bit. Sometimes he doesn't have a hat. Sometimes he has a top hat. Sometimes he's got pinstripes. Sometimes he's got a cape versus a trench coat. So it does change up a bit. But it's always the same feel, the same vibe. Like, people feel at risk. But I've had, you know, just a few percentages of people out there saying, well, he felt like a protector. He felt like my guardian. And I'm like, I don't want a guardian that looks anything like a glowing red-eyed man with horrible shark-like teeth, grinning far ear to ear. No, thank you. If that's what you call a protector, I'll bail on that. You know, George, I don't get it. But I'm extremely upset at the patterns going on out there and the people that just want to see and experience something. So they're willing to risk exposing themselves to this guy. It's not a guy. This is something really deep and ancient. I mean, Aaron Rodgers, the quarterback for Green Bay Packers, he mm-hmm. tried ayahuasca and then he started experiencing him. It wasn't fun. You know, this is something that a lot of people are experiencing. They try different things and then they've got a major problem and they're contacting me. And seek some Jesus is what I always say, George.
0: All right. Well, stay safe out there. Thanks, Heidi. More space debris is raining down on Earth than ever before. One effect of the frenetic race among governments and companies like SpaceX to reign over the skies. Last year, the U.S. Space Force issued alerts for nearly 820 objects entering the Earth's atmosphere. The government issued alerts for 110 objects a decade ago. How about that? And there's Kevin Randall with his weekly report on what else is going on in the skies. Hi, Kev. What's up?
2: Hi, George. You know, the latest Aero report has been released, and it has a cutoff date of May 30th, 2025, which means any sightings made after that date are not included in this report. The executive summary tells us that Aero received 319 reports.

0: satellites in orbit, causing an orb-like object to be seen from the ground. Arrow received information of a USO from naval ships operating off the coast of Florida. And I quote again, the report described approximately 100 airborne UAP and two likely uncrewed surface systems, end quote. And they are actively investigating those incidents. As you would expect, Arrow resolved many of the cases as misidentifications of mundane objects, including balloons, satellite flaring, reflective party balloons, and large research balloons. In a comment that caught my attention, Arrow reported, and I quote, to date, no evidence suggests a government, U.S. government or a primary private entity has ever captured or exploited UAP derivative materials, end quote. Now, this statement seems to cover the history of UFOs and later UAP research, and it ignores a body of testimony and limited documentation that suggests such things have happened in the past. And while it is certainly true that no reports of crashed retrieval materials have made it to Arrow, that doesn't mean there haven't been such cases and such incidents. They note to date, Arrow has not received a UAP report in which a reporter describes sustaining adverse health effects associated with their experiences. And while this might be true, it is also ignores reports from Rendlesham Forest simply because the sightings occurred in 1980. John Burroughs, as I'm sure you remember, is listed as 100% disabled due to his encounter with a UAP. And finally, I'll note there were two reports of EM interference with aircraft operations, but they are unsure if the observed UAP was responsible. Len Stringfield reported that the engines of an aircraft in which he was riding began to sputter and fail at the approach of three objects. When those objects moved away, the engines began to operate normally. And granted, this happened in 1945, but it establishes the precedence for such reports. And Mark Rodiker's massive 1985 study on vehicle interference during UFO sightings established that that aspect of the phenomenon is real and something that demands further research. But since his report was published before Arrow was created, much of that data has been ignored as well. And that's what I got for tonight, George.
1: All right, my friend, we'll talk to you next week. Kevin Randall with his weekly UFO report. Up next, Tales from the Rock and Roll Twilight Zone with Richard Serrett. Who's that name? Well, we'll remind you when we come right back on Coast to Coast AM.
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1: And welcome back to Coast, George Norrie with you. This is a fun evening for us. Richard Serrett with us has served as a regular

0: guest host on our program, Coast to Coast, for the last 12 years. He's a veteran broadcaster, loves to explore the strange, mysterious, and the unexplained. That's why we picked him. His podcast is called Richard Serrett's Strange Planet, and he has appeared on television programs including Weird or What with William Shatner, National Park Mysteries, and Freak Encounters. And tonight we're going to talk with Richard about his latest book called Tales from the Rock and Roll Twilight Zone. Richard, this is an honor. Welcome back.
1: Oh, George, the honor is all mine. What a thrill to be on with you on this side of the microphone. This is a new muscle for me. I'm usually the one asking questions, so this is an entirely new territory for me.
0: Can you believe you've been doing our program for 12 years already?
1: It has flown by, but I, as I tell everybody, I am so blessed to be part of the Coast family with the legacy and such an amazing platform and such an amazing audience. I've loved every minute of it.
0: I've been reading your book, Tales from the Rock and Roll Twilight Zone, and I'm in one of the chapters, and I see the part where I introduced you at my live event in Toronto. You had a kick doing that.
1: Oh, I did. I was so thrilled when I was sitting in the audience and you called out to me and acknowledged me in the audience. What a thrill that was, and what an honor.
0: Well, it's great to be with you. Tell us a little bit about Tales from the Rock and Roll Twilight Zone. I didn't know you were that interested in music. You're a pro at this.
1: Oh, I grew up in the 70s, and I practically lived in my parents' basement listening to records, the Beatles, the Rolling Stones, Jimi Hendrix, the Doors, Elvis. But from the beginning, I realized the stories surrounding these artists fascinated me just as much or more maybe even than the music itself. I kept wondering, why did so many of these artists die young? And why were so many of the deaths surrounded by contradictions? And why did these larger than life figures seem to attract conspiracy theories and ghost stories and curses and premonitions and strange coincidences? And I'd buy every magazine I could find. I'd clip newspaper articles. I'd read the unauthorized biographies, looking for details, that didn't fit the official narrative. And I became fascinated by what I call the what ifs. And it culminated in 2018 with a podcast called the podcast was called The Rock and Roll Twilight Zone. And here we are 8 years later, and I decided to turn 16 of the 40 episodes into 16 chapters in this book.
0: There was a rock and roll station in Detroit called WKNR at the time, since changed its call letters. And I do believe that may have been one of the first stations in the country to break the story that Paul McCartney was dead, that rumor. And you've looked at that. Tell me about that.
1: Well, this is a bit of a spoiler alert, and I don't mind giving it away. I don't believe that Paul McCartney died in a car crash in 1966 and was replaced by a double. Because for me, in order to believe that, you'd have to believe, first of all, that the executives at EMI Records or the surviving Beatles or George Martin or whoever was behind this had to have, first of all, found someone who looked almost exactly like Paul McCartney. Secondly, they would have had to find someone who also played left-handed bass, which is a bit of a rarity. Mm-hmm. And thirdly, and perhaps most importantly, George, they would have had to have found someone arguably even more talented than the real Paul McCartney, because if you look at the body of work, pre-1966, of course, Paul McCartney, the one who supposedly died, wrote one of the greatest pop songs of all time, Yesterday. It's been covered by, I think, more artists than any other song in music history. So that was the original Paul. But the one who replaced him arguably was more talented. He composed Hey Jude and Let It Be and The Long and Winding Road, and then went on, to perform in his own band called Wings, and then he had his solo career. So although I don't believe the legend is true, what fascinated me is how this legend took root. And all of the clues, that these breadcrumbs that are in the music, on the album covers, those are real. The question is, who put them there and why? But to me, again, what's fascinating is how in, decades before the internet, decades before social media, we're talking almost 60 years ago, this this myth, this legend took root and spread like wildfire. It started with a phone call to Russ Gibb, another Detroit DJ back in 1969. You remember Russ Gibb.
0: Mm-hmm.
1: And somebody, some kid, a student in Davenport, Iowa, writing for the school newspaper, was talking about all these clues that he'd rounded up and put together that McCartney had died on November the 9th in 1966 in a crash. And he started to relate all these clues when he called into the radio station. And Russ Gibb had never heard any of this. And it just kind of took off from there. Then we go to WABC New York and Roby Young, the great DJ Roby Young, suspended his music format because the phone lines into the studio were being, there was just a deluge of calls. People were saying, well, what about this clue? What about that clue? You know, Paul McCartney died. You can see, on Abbey Road, he's walking barefoot across Abbey Road. Well, who's in bare feet? Someone you put in a casket. You never bury them in their shoes. John Lennon is dressed like a priest. Ringo Starr is the mourner. George Harrison is the undertaker. They're telling us that Paul is dead. Roby Young was so blown away by this, he suspended the music format for the night, and he ended up getting fired for doing that.
2: Wow.
1: And then here we are 60 years later, and there are still people who believe that Paul McCartney was replaced by a body double. To me, it's fascinating. But as I say, the clues are there. They're real.
0: I always have believed that it was a great marketing technique by the Beatles to get more people interested in their music.
1: That is, I think, perhaps one of the most probable explanations. The Beatles were real cut-ups. They were comedians. They grew up watching The Goons, and they loved comedians like Peter Cook and Peter Sellers. And, maybe they were just having a great laugh about this. And also, you had millions of young people buying records, listening for the clues, playing playing Strawberry Fields backwards to see if they could hear John Lennon say, "I buried Paul, I buried Paul." But there is another possible explanation that I propose in the book, and that this was a part of a giant psyop, a psychological operation. Imagine, sitting back and watching millions of people tripping over themselves, trying to find clues, listening to music backwards, looking for, taking a magnifying glass and pouring over Sgt. Pepper's, the album cover, or Abbey Road, or Magical Mystery Tour, looking for clues. And if that was a psyop, it was successful. I mean, if they can do that, maybe an intelligence organization, if they can get millions of people looking for clues, what else can they make us do? So it's either it was a clever marketing escapade, or it was an elaborate psyop. And I'm open, to either one. But I think the idea of a psyop, I think, has a lot of credibility as well.
0: Well, and as you said, this is way before social media, and people were talking about it like crazy. We'll talk more with our friend Richard Serrett in just a moment on Coast to Coast. Next hour, we'll take calls with him. And don't forget, on open line night, if you're lucky enough to get in twice, you're eligible to call the guest and open lines later in the show. But we're talking about his book, Tales from the Rock and Roll Twilight Zone. I'm George Norrie, and we'll be back in a moment on Coast to Coast AM.
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1: We'll take your calls next hour with Richard Serrett. That's right, that Richard Serrett. As we talk about his work, Tales from the Rock and Roll Twilight Zone, his website is linked up at coasttocoastam.com as well. 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
9: Mm-hmm.
1: And welcome back, George Norrie, along with our friend Richard Serrett, talking about his book, Tales from the Rock and Roll Twilight Zone. The foreword to his book is written by our friend Jim Harold from Campfire Stories, by the way. Richard, there's a song that the real Paul McCartney, who's now 84 years old, refuses to sing, and it was John Lennon's Imagine because he wants to continue to pay homage to John. He won't sing it. Have you heard that story?
9: No, I wasn't aware of that. So he won't sing it because he just thinks that's, there's only one person that can sing that, and that's John Lennon, I guess.
1: It's John Lennon's song, that's right.
9: Yeah, absolutely it is.
1: It's pretty good honor for him. Our senior producer, Tom Danheiser, is a big Led Zeppelin fan. You've looked into Jimmy Page's fascination with Aleister Crowley.
9: Oh, indeed. Jimmy Page wasn't just casually interested in Aleister Crowley. I mean, he became one of the world's largest private collectors of Crowley artifacts, books, manuscripts, paintings, ritual objects. He even opened an occult bookstore in London called the Equinox, and which contained all of Crowley's books and et cetera. But then the prized possession for Jimmy Page is when he purchased Aleister Crowley's house on the shores of Loch Ness, Boleskine House. And this was not just any ordinary country estate. It was the place where Crowley had attempted the infamous Abramelin ritual or Abramelin operation. And according to occult tradition, that ritual involves summoning and eventually dismissing dangerous spiritual entities before establishing contact with one's holy guardian angel. Now, he wouldn't refer to them as demons, but I'm an Orthodox Christian. I would refer to these entities as demons. So the story goes that Crowley abandoned this ritual before properly closing it. In other words, he didn't properly bind these entities once they came through the portal. And he got called off to Paris and left the house. And as I say, he didn't bind these spirits. And so he sort of left this door open. Now, Jimmy Page spent surprisingly little time at Boleskine House when he bought it. Mm-hmm. But strange stories started to happen. Visitors reported oppressive atmospheres, unexplained sounds, odd accidents. And, you know, whether you believe any of that is another matter. But now look at what happened around Led Zeppelin. Robert Plant and his wife nearly die in a horrific car crash in Greece. And then, tragically, their young son, Carrick, dies unexpectedly.
1: Oh my
9: John
1: God.
9: Bonham drinks himself to death. Jimmy Page becomes addicted to heroin. Kenneth Anger publicly claims to have cursed him. The band collapses. Now, am I saying that Crowley cursed Led Zeppelin? No. But you look at fame, drugs, alcohol, exhaustion. You know, those things explain a great deal. But here's what I find interesting. Jimmy Page wasn't simply fascinated by dark symbolism. He immersed himself in it. He surrounded himself with it. He collected it. He lived inside it. And I think if history teaches us something, it's if you spend enough time knocking on certain doors, eventually something might answer.
1: You're right about that. And one of the fascinating aspects of all of this was the death of Elvis Presley in 1977. Died at the age of 42. You think something sinister might have happened there, don't you?
9: I think it is quite likely. You know, it's interesting. His autopsy was sealed by his family in 1977, and it's for 50 years. Well, the 50th anniversary is next year, 2027. So it'll be interesting to see what mysteries are still in that autopsy. But here's the interesting thing. When he died and he was found face down in the shag carpeting of his bathroom on the second floor of Graceland in Memphis, there was a rush to judgment. The medical examiner for Shelby County, where Memphis is located, ruled almost immediately that Elvis had died of a heart attack. And this was before receiving any of the toxicology reports there were three separate toxicology reports. Two of them reported that there were only therapeutic levels of prescribed medication in Elvis, in his body, in his blood, therapeutic levels. And he was on a number of prescribed medications. He had insomnia. He had constipation. He had glaucoma. So there's no question that Elvis took a lot of prescribed drugs, but nothing there that would explain his death. The third toxicology report was a real outlier. It was conducted by Biosciences Lab in California. And let me first say, I need to give a lot of credit here to someone who I interviewed, who's in the book, and I know he's a great friend of Coast to Coast, and that's Steve Ubaney.
1: Yeah.
9: He did a lot of amazing research, and his book, Who Murdered Elvis, I don't know how many hundreds of thousands of copies he sold, but he pointed out that this toxicology report from Biosciences Lab in California claimed that there was 11 times the lethal dose of codeine in Elvis's system.
1: 11? Wow.
9: Yes, but that doesn't make sense because Elvis was allergic to codeine. Everybody knew Elvis was allergic to codeine. He would never have gone anywhere near it. And they, during the autopsy, Dan Warlick, who Steve Ubaney got to know quite well before he passed, and he was an investigator with the coroner or the medical examiner's offices as well. He held Elvis's larynx in his hands during the autopsy. Imagine that. You know, one of the greatest voices of the 20th century. He's got his larynx in his hands. There was no inflammation. There was no swelling, no sign whatsoever of anything that would cause anaphylaxis. If you're allergic to codeine, you go into an anaphylaxis event. And there was none of that. So this outlier toxicology report, who knows how that happened, whether someone got to them, someone influenced them, someone blackmailed them, bribed them, I don't know. But there was no codeine in Elvis's system. He didn't die from a drug overdose. And as for the heart attack that Dr. Jerry Rodriguez, or I've forgotten his last name. Anyway, he said a heart attack. That was a rush to judgment. Elvis's heart was dissected 300 times in that autopsy. There was no indication of a catastrophic cardiac event on the horizon. Elvis had also undergone a rigorous medical examination 3 weeks earlier, as was required because he was about to go on tour again. He was, in fact, going to go on tour on the day that he died. That medical exam said that Elvis was healthy. There was no heart attack. There was no drug overdose. But there's plenty of motive, I believe, for murder.
1: And that coroner was Dr. Francisco, wasn't it?
9: Thank you, Dr. Jerry Francisco. Thank you for that.
1: Well, if he didn't die the way they officially said he did, you think he was murdered?
9: Well, let's look at his manager, Colonel Tom Parker. Now, Colonel Tom Parker was neither a colonel, nor was he actually named Tom Parker. He was from Holland. He was essentially an undocumented or an illegal immigrant into the United States. He slipped into the country. He was allegedly involved in the death of an individual, possible manslaughter. He was escaping justice in Europe, came to the United States. He signed Elvis to an unbelievable contract where he took 50 cents of every dollar that Elvis made.
1: Well, you made a fortune from Elvis, a fortune.
9: Yes, yes. And at a certain point, Colonel Tom Parker got indebted to the mob. He was a gambler. In Las Vegas, he was into the mob apparently for about $30 million. That's why he had Elvis touring and performing in Las Vegas endlessly to pay off his gambling debts. At the same time, the FBI were very interested in the mob who were running Las Vegas at that time. Many of the casinos were run by the mob. The FBI infiltrated Elvis's entourage and even his massive backup band as cover, and they were there spying on the FBI, on the mob. So now the mob goes to Colonel Tom Parker, according to this theory, and says, wait a minute, your guy is spying on us. you owe us $30 million. I mean, you better do something about this situation. So there's a motive right there. There's also Operation Fountain Pen. This was a major FBI operation that was investigating white collar crime, in particular, certain corporations that were connected to the mob, were involved in some financial shenanigans, let's say. And Vernon Pressley, Elvis's father, got caught up in this trap. He was a victim. What happened was he was going to sell one of Elvis's private jets, the Hound Dog 2, and he sold it to one of these mob-connected companies that were doing illegal financial activity. And so it's quite likely that Elvis Presley would have been called as a witness against the mob. He wasn't the only victim of this scheme, but he was certainly the most high profile. Imagine Elvis Presley taking the stand in a court case against the mob, the spotlight, the media attention. So there's another reason why the mob was not too happy with Elvis Presley. Then Colonel Tom Parker also realized at a certain point, as Elvis was getting tired, Colonel Tom Parker would drive Elvis into the ground, exhaust him physically, emotionally.
1: Well, he pushed him constantly.
9: He did. He would drag him out of his sick bed and tell his handlers to stick his head in a bucket of ice to revive him so he could push him out onto the stage. Elvis was starting to break down a little bit. The colonel discovered that Elvis was worth more dead than alive. This new enterprise of plastering a celebrity's face on t-shirts and buttons was just in its early stages. And Colonel Tom Parker was one of the pioneers in this field. And he realized, hey, I can make more money selling t-shirts and buttons and records. Elvis anymore. So you add all those things up. And to me, I think the probability that Elvis was murdered is quite high.
1: There was a YouTube clip of Elvis attempting to sing Are You Lonesome Tonight? And he's into it, flubbing the words, just going, V-v-v-v-v-v-v. It was sad. It was sad. His life was going downhill, wasn't it?
9: He was a very lonely man. In fact, you know, that bathroom I mentioned was kind of his personal sanctuary. He didn't just go in there to, you know, use the bathroom. He would sit in there and he would read and he would go in there to escape. He had so many hangers-on and extended family members that were basically, he was supporting them. And Vernon Pressley was, his father again, was about to, by all accounts, sort of get the house in financial order, which meant maybe cutting a lot of those people off, which, who knows, maybe that played into the motive as well. But Elvis was very lonely. It's a very tragic story. What happened to him. And I think he knew that he was being not only used and manipulated by his own manager, but maybe even by members of his extended family.
1: Maybe so. February 3rd, 1959, the day the music died, that horrible plane crash that took the lives of Buddy Holly, Ritchie Valens, JB, the Big Bopper, and the pilot, Roger Peterson. You've looked at that too.
9: I got to know Peggy Sue Guerin a little bit. The real Peggy Sue, who was immortalized in the song Peggy Sue by Buddy Holly and the Crickets.
1: I love you, Peggy Sue. That one, yeah.
9: That's the one. And Peggy Sue Got Married, which was kind of the sequel, which was later the inspiration for a movie. But Peggy Sue described to me dreams and premonitions involving Buddy Holly's death. And these weren't simply vague feelings that something bad might happen. She never claimed to be a psychic, but she had a series of three dreams. And in the most striking account, she dreamed of an aircraft in trouble, spinning and descending. And she heard screaming. And she says she felt the nausea and the terror of the people aboard. And she awoke deeply shaken. And she attempted to warn Buddy every time, please don't charter an airplane. Of course, he just kind of laughed it off, brushed her off. But what makes the account especially haunting is the specificity of the emotional and mechanical imagery, not just death, but a small aircraft losing control in darkness. And as I say, there were other premonitions surrounding the flight. Ritchie Valens, who also died on that plane, he had a lifelong fear of flying after witnessing about a, or I shouldn't say witnessing, he learned about this mid-air collision, airplane collision that took place over his school in California. And the debris from this crash above his school rained down onto the school ground and killed students. He coincidentally was away at his grandfather's funeral. And in fact, there was one particular tree in the schoolyard where he used to sit with his guitar and entertain his classmates and sing. And some of the debris struck right where he normally would sit. And yet, despite that and that fear of flying, on the night of the crash, Richie Valens desperately wanted a seat on that plane because this was during the winter dance tour.
1: And he was driving. He had a cold or something, didn't he?
9: He did. He did. They were all sick. They were their drummer, Carl Bunch, was in hospital with frostbite because they were driving on this bus that didn't have a proper heater. It was February in Iowa, if you can imagine. Horrible conditions. So Buddy Holly wanted to charter a plane to get ahead to the next tour stop and maybe get some laundry done. Richie Valens was so desperate to get on that plane. And he thought he won a coin toss with someone else who was supposed to be on that plane.
1: It was Waylon Jennings, wasn't it?
9: Well, Waylon did give up his seat. He gave it up to the Big Bopper. And this is kind of a sad story because their final exchange, Waylon Jennings went to the airport to see them fly off. And of course, he gave up his place to the Big Bopper in exchange for a sleeping bag so he could be warm on the bus. But Buddy joked to Waylon. He said, Waylon, I hope you're going to freeze your butt on that bus. And Waylon, unfortunately, and regretted this for the rest of his life, he said to Buddy Holly, well, I hope your plane crashes.
1: Tragic. Just horribly tragic. We're going to come back in a moment with Richard Serrett to talk more and take some calls on Coast to Coast AM.
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7: A peace deal. I'm Deborah Valentine, Fox News. President Trump reporting Hamas has agreed to drop all arms, and he's saying Israel's on board. Fox's Steve Harrigan has the latest from Tel Aviv.
8: President Trump says he's doing something long considered impossible, disarming Hamas, forging a stable peace, and beginning a withdrawal of Israeli forces.
9: Most people said that would be a deal that would be undoable. It's a very complex situation over there. The people are very complex and difficult. If you go 4 months ago, 5 months ago, a deal like that would have been impossible.
8: The president acknowledged there will be ups and downs in what is expected to be weeks of intense negotiations to decide what weapons will be turned over to whom and which nations will be on the ground to enforce the peace.
7: Critics from both Palestinian and Israel are worried how the respective countries will move forward and don't know if the peace will last after all the damage done. The United Kingdom Maritime Trade Operations reports a tanker was struck by an unknown projectile northeast of Oman. The projectile caused damage to the tanker's engine room. No casualties or environmental impact are reported. A man arrested in the UK on U.S. charges of aiding a terror group. Fox's Lisa Lucera reports.
10: Mohammed Yusuf Hasna of Istanbul, Turkey, is facing charges of conspiring to provide material support to a foreign terror organization, conspiring to finance terrorism, and financing terrorism. He was arrested in the UK and is being held pending extradition to the U.S. Manhattan U.S. Attorney Jamie McDonald says Hasna worked with Hamas senior leadership since at least 2023 to deliver supplies, food, and money to the terror group disguised as humanitarian aid. Each charge carries a maximum of 20 years in prison. In New York City, Lisa Lucera, Fox News.
7: A magnitude 5.7 quake has struck the Hokkaido region of Japan. 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
1: 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Everybody should pick one up and make it a bestseller. 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
1: And welcome back. Richard Serrett with us. Richard, where do we get the book, Tales from the Rock and Roll Twilight Zone? Amazon?
5: Amazon, Barnes & Noble, I think online, even at Walmart, Chapters, just about everywhere you find books online.
1: Who did your cover? It looks great.
5: You know, my son, North, and I have to also give some credit. It is AI assisted. I wish I could pay an artist, you know, to create these from scratch. But North, created them with some assistance from AI, and he did the illustrations inside as well. I think he did a fabulous job.
1: Richard, what do you think of the very strange story of all these great artists dying at the age of 27?
5: You know, that actually begins with Robert Johnson back in the 1930s, the king of the Delta blues, but no one was really sort of keeping track of those sorts of things back then. Not until Brian Jones, the founder of the Rolling Stones, died in July of 1969, age 27. Followed in 1970, September, by Jimi Hendrix, 27, then Janis Joplin in October 1970, also 27, then the summer of 1971, Jim Morrison, also 27. Mm-hmm. It was those four that really got people thinking about, you know, the 27 Club, as they called it. And there's a long, long list, not just rock and rollers, jazz musicians, blues musicians. So what is it about the age of 27? Well, of course, then Kurt Cobain, 27, in 1994, Amy Winehouse in 2011, 27 years old. And I think there's a prosaic explanation, which is, you know, this is the peak of their creative talent in many cases. And you add to that, the pressure of touring and recording and, lack of privacy, add to that mix, of course, in many cases, too many cases, drugs and alcohol. And people at that age, unfortunately, they can be a little bit reckless. And, that's the more prosaic explanation, that it's just a deadly cocktail of all of these factors coming together. There is kind of more of an astrological, approach we could take to this, and it has to do with the planet Saturn. And on your birthday, Saturn is in a particular location in your birth chart. And coincidentally or not, about 27 years later, 27, 28 years later, Saturn returns to the exact same spot in your birth chart or in your astrological chart. So 27 becomes this sort of, astrologically speaking, a number representing completion or resolution. So for those who believe in astrology, that might be something to consider as to why so many musicians die at 27 when Saturn returns to their birth chart.
1: It is weird. And as you know, I don't believe in coincidences. Something strange going on, Richard.
5: Absolutely. I agree with you.
1: Did you have fun writing the book?
5: I had a ball, and it was kind of a family project because as I mentioned, North did the illustrations. My wife, the mighty Aphrodite, did the editing, and it was great revisiting these stories that were originally

0: I don't know, they just struck me as odd. He said, "Richard, you're a really cool dad." And I thought, well, where did that come from? Why did he say that? And then a few minutes later, he said, "Richard, you and I are a big deal." And I thought, okay, this is Gary just kind of building us, you know, building up our spirit and so forth as we're getting ready to launch this project.
1: Right.
0: And towards the end of the phone call, I said to Gary, because we were heading into Memorial Day weekend, and when I think of Memorial Day weekend, I think of barbecues. I said, "Gary, are you planning a family barbecue?" And for the first time in many, many years, the first time ever in the years that I'd known him, Gary got kind of curt with me, and he seemed kind of put off. And he said flatly, "There will be no barbecue." And I thought, oh dear, did I just step on a landmine? Is there something going on with his family? Anyway, I find out the next morning, it was actually a message from former Coast guest host Dave Schrader, who announced on Coast that very night that Gary had passed away. Mm-hmm. I missed the show. I slept through it. I never miss Coast to Coast. But I fell asleep immediately. And the next morning, Dave Schrader messaged me and said, "Gary's passed away." And I thought, what a joke. Come on. I called Gary and I left a message. I said, "Dave Schrader thinks you're dead. Come on, give me a call. What's going on?" Well, it was true. I flew down to the funeral, and I met his brother Mike in front of the casket. There's Gary in this stainless blue casket with his Stratocaster guitar on a stand in front of the casket, and shook hands with Michael. And I didn't want to tell him that I had received a call from Gary the night he died, but I said to him, "What time did Gary die?" And he said, "Oh, it was around 5 o'clock, we think." And I think 5 o'clock, I called him. It was well after dark. And then I said to Michael, I said, "Your brother said something to me during our last phone conversation." I said, "He got kind of cross with me. I asked him if he was planning a barbecue for Memorial Day weekend. And he said, there will be no barbecue. And he was kind of upset with me." And Michael looked puzzled. He said, "He said that?" I said, "Yes." He said, "Well, that's strange. Gary spent that entire day until he died, that Friday, driving around looking for a barbecue. He spent $500 on a brand new barbecue and spent the rest of the day with his nephew putting that thing together. But there would be no barbecue." And that's what he told me in that last phone conversation. And I don't know how to explain it. Every day I am conflicted by it. I know I spoke to Gary Patterson late Friday night, but he died at 5 p.m. And when I checked my phone on recents, there was no incoming or outgoing calls on that Friday. Nobody called me.
1: And you met him in Toronto, didn't you?
0: I had known Gary over the phone. You know, you know this business, George, how you'll know people for years, but you only know them as a discarnate voice over the airwaves. It was like that with Gary. I knew him for maybe 10 years until you brought him up to Toronto for one of your stage shows.
1: Right.
0: And that was the first time I got to meet him face to face. And we went out to dinner after your stage show at the Greek Town here in Toronto. And that's when the idea for this terrestrial radio show was born. And we worked on it endlessly. And then after he died, I decided to continue on. I thought Gary would want me to continue on. Then it became a podcast called The Rock and Roll Twilight Zone, and then it became a book. So the book is dedicated to our Gary Patterson.
1: And how can people listen to your podcast now, Richard?
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1: 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First-time caller Michael in Pendleton, Oregon's with us. Michael, go for it.
2: Hello, George. How are you?
1: Good, Michael.
2: Hey, I just had a comment to make. I remember growing up and they were saying Paul was dead and stuff, and your guest left out a couple things. I remember reading they had a Paul McCartney look-alike contest in London or maybe over the entire England, and they found a dead ringer. And, of course, on the Sgt. Pepper albums, they bring up Billy Shears, and they were always wondering if this was the new Paul through there. And I know later on, when they were investigating this, they were comparing pictures of Paul from pre-November 66 to after,

0: And some of the stories I read were saying, well, no, there's a difference in the ear, there's a difference in the nose.
1: Mm-hmm.
0: And even M16, the investigative outfit in England, they didn't want the Beatles to be broke up. It was a big thing for England. So they got involved in this, was one of the stories that I read. And, you know, who knows for sure? To me, the music, I know the Beatles progressed after Revolver, but Paul's music, to me, I listened to him since I was 5 years old. It didn't sound like the same type of music that what I would expect to come out of Paul. And I think the only one that would know for sure if he was alive or dead would be Ringo. The story was he picked up some gal in a car, gave her a ride here, and she didn't know who it was. She turned, she seen it was Paul McCartney, flipped out, and grabbed on to Paul. He got into a wreck there, which killed him through there. Them were the rumors that I heard. And whether they're true or not, I don't know. But I will get off the line, and I'll listen to you make your comments. And thank you for having me on your show.
1: Thank you, Michael. There was talk of a car accident. Was there not, Richard?
2: That's the legend. And thank you for the call, Michael. Everything that he talked there about the lookalikes, it's all covered in the book. Allegedly, yes, he stormed out of Abbey Road Studios while they were recording Sergeant Pepper because either George Martin or Brian Epstein were kind of pressuring Paul. Come on, Paul, we need another song. We need another song. And he rushed out into the rain, jumped into his Aston Martin and tore off and picked up a hitchhiker, as Michael mentioned, whose name was allegedly Rita, who became the inspiration for a song on that album called Lovely Rita, Meter Maid. And as he described, Rita suddenly realized she was in the car with a Beatle, and she started flailing her arms, and he tried to calm her down and blew right through a red light. And some people look at the song lyrics from one of the great Beatles songs, A Day in the Life, as a clue, because one of the lines says, he blew his mind out in a car. He hadn't noticed that the lights had changed. So that's one of the lyrical clues that people point to, that they were saying, hey, the Beatles are trying to tell us with these coded messages that Paul is dead. But there are so many clues, not only in the lyrics on the albums. He mentioned William Campbell. There's another potential faux Paul or fake Paul, and that was William Shepherd. There was a tribute band, and there were tons of tribute bands in London and all over England by this time of the Beatles. One was called Billy Pepper and the Pepper Pots. Billy Pepper was looked a lot like Paul McCartney. His real name was William Shepherd. And that opening line about, I'd like to introduce to you the one and only Billy Shears and Sergeant Pepper's Lonely Hearts Club Band. The idea is that shears is a play on words. Who shears? You shear a sheep. Who shears sheep? A shepherd. William Shepherd. Again, perhaps another clue that Paul McCartney had been replaced by William Shepherd, the leader of a Beatle tribute band called Billy Pepper and the Pepper Pots.
1: Has anybody talked to the so-called real Paul McCartney now and asked him about this rumor?
2: You know, fairly recently, he actually commented on the Paul is dead legend, and he said, you know what, in a way, there's some truth to it. He said, because I think he was, well, I'm quite certain he was speaking metaphorically, that he, after the Beatles died, he did feel like he was dead, that he had, or after the Beatles split up, rather, he felt like he had died, a part of him had died. So that's kind of a metaphorical thing. But back in the, I believe it was around 1970, a short time after the Beatles broke up, and Paul McCartney and Linda McCartney had retreated to their farm in Scotland, a journalist managed to track him down and interviewed him about that. You know, at that point he was saying, well, it's all a bunch of nonsense. You found me. Here I am. I'm very much alive. As I mentioned off the top of the show, I don't believe he was replaced, but the evidence or the clues are real. And yes, there were some interesting analysis, not only of photographs, Paul McCartney standing next to Jane Asher, his girlfriend at the time, around 1966. He's a few inches taller than she is. And then post 1966, after he supposedly was replaced, he seems to be towering over Jane Asher. So that's kind of interesting. They also analyzed his voice prints. His voice was by a researcher in Miami who concluded, based on his analysis, and your voice print is as distinct and unique as your fingerprint, obviously.
1: Yeah.
2: He selected three different songs, and he concluded all three songs were sung by three different people. So are there three different Pauls? It gets very, very interesting the deeper down the rabbit hole you go.
1: I still think it was a savvy marketing plan.
2: I think you're onto something there. That, or as I mentioned earlier, a clever psyop.
1: Yeah. Let's go to John from Wisconsin. Hi, John. Go ahead.
3: Hello, George. Hello, Richard. Foremost, hey. Richard, I look forward to getting your book.
2: Thank you.
3: Music and always have, and I have two brief comments relative to that. First, music is the ultimate healer. Whether you are stressed, depressed, full of anxiety, or angry, listen to music. Second, music brings people together, irrespective of what side of the political aisle you're on, where you are socially or economically. Music brings people together in a way that only music can. And for the record, my favorite artist of all time is the late, great David Bowie. Richard, congratulations on the book. Rock on. And George, thank you for taking my call.
1: Thanks, John. Well said.
2: Thank you, John.
1: Great callers, don't we have, Richard?
2: The best. Absolutely the best.
1: Remsen, New York we go. Greg's with us. Greg, take it away.
4: Oh, hi, everybody. Richard, I wanted to ask you whatever happened to all the guitar bands, you know, like in the 70s and through 90s, you know, they seem to have disappeared today. There's no new guitar bands. I mean, MTV has maybe one called The Warning, but what happened to them, that style of music? It seems to be gone. Lost.
1: It is gone, Richard. It's changed.
2: That's true. Sort of the template for a band was you had, of course, a drummer, you had a bass player, you had a lead guitarist, you had a rhythm guitarist, you had the lead vocalist, maybe who didn't play an instrument, and then maybe you had a keyboardist. And you're right. Well, I think, you know, maybe beginning in the late 70s, in through the 80s and 90s, I guess the music industry became increasingly corporate and record companies consolidated. MTV shifted the emphasis from musicianship to image, and producers gained more control. Session players replaced bands. And eventually, of course, computers replaced session players.
1: It keeps changing. And the big bands, they're all gone, too. We'll come back with Final Calls with Richard Serrett in just a moment on Coast to Coast AM.
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1: 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It says Insider at the top. Click that, fill out the info, and you've got it. 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And again, if you live in Canada, like Richard does, you can sign up now to be an insider. 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
1: And welcome back, George Norrie, along with our friend Richard Serrett, who has written an incredible book called Tales from the Rock and Roll Twilight Zone. How'd you get that title, Richard?
11: Well, it's based on the podcast, which came out back in 2018, called The Rock and Roll Twilight Zone. I have to credit Chris Jericho, the former wrestling star and quite a podcaster in his own right, and he's a terrific musician, and he's the one that I approached to do the podcast. It was part of his podcast network. And originally it was going to be called The Spirit of Rock. And he didn't like that title. He says, the title has to tell me what it's about. And I just, right on the spot, I just thought of the Twilight Zone rock and roll, the Rock and Roll Twilight Zone. He said, that's the one. I love it. So that became the name of the podcast. And I just kept it for the book.
1: Let's go to final calls. Thomas in La Jolla, California. Hi, Tom.
12: Hi, George. Thank you for taking my call.
1: Sure.
12: And Richard, I look forward to obtaining your book. And I always appreciate, Richard, when you're the guest host and the topics you bring to the table. My question, Richard, is that whenever you guest host, the last bumper music song that you played is always, it's called Crazy in the Night. And I'm curious, there has to be a story behind that. There has to be a story behind that. And I'm curious if also if you've ever interviewed the woman vocalist who sings Crazy in the Night. It's an appropriate Coast to Coast song, and it's an appropriate Twilight Zone song. And thank you, Richard.
11: Thank you, Thomas. Kim Carnes is the artist, and I've always loved her voice ever since she came out with Betty Davis Eyes back in the early 1980s.
1: Mm-hmm.
11: She has such character in that voice. But Crazy in the Night, also known as Barking at Airplanes, I guess, you know, one night maybe 12, 13 years ago, I was selecting some bumper music and I happened on that song. I hadn't heard it before. And just the lyrics, I mean, it's about mood. It's about, you know, driving alone at 2 a.m, scanning the dial, wondering what's going on in the world. And that song has that mood. It's mysterious. It's slightly unsettling. It's dreamlike. It sits somewhere between reality and a dream. And I think it's exactly where so many of the stories we discuss seem to live. And there's another reason. I mean, the lyric is about someone who's questioning reality. Is the world changing or am I? And, you know, that's the question I think that gets asked almost every night on Coast, whether we're talking about UFOs or hauntings or government secrets or the mysteries in Tales from the Rock and Roll Twilight Zone. We're constantly exploring that thin line between the explainable and the unexplained. And I've not interviewed Kim Carnes. She's on my list of, you know, people that I really want to, interview. You know, she's 80. I think she just celebrated her 81st birthday.
1: Wow.
11: And she's still touring and she still sounds great.
1: I ran into Paul Anka a couple days ago, Richard, and, he's still full of energy.
11: Oh yeah. Looks great. Sounds great.
1: Let's go to Dee in Virginia. Dee, you're with us. Go ahead.
13: Well, hi. Actually, I changed my topic because of what Richard just said. I have got to address this. I was going to anyway. crazy in the night. That is the crazy, that's the wildest disparity, because the words might sound a little creepy, but the melody makes it sound as if it's comedy. I mean, the very fact that G major was selected for the key, it sounds like it's a weird mismatch. Because I'm telling you, it sounds more like spoof than spook, if you know what I'm saying. That's just not a key you would use for something creepy. That's one of the lightest keys that could ever be selected for a piece of music.
1: That's above my pay grade, Rich. How about you?
11: Yeah, mine too. I mean, obviously, this is a very learned person in music to be able to identify the key and to make that observation. But for me, you know, the lyrics, I need a drink of water, but I swallow hard instead, because it's hard to move a muscle when you're frozen in your bed. You know, if I could make it to the phone before I die of fright, what can I do to keep from going crazy in the night? I mean, I'm thinking of someone, she wants to get to the phone because she wants to call Coast to Coast AM, but she's too afraid to get out of bed because there's a monster somewhere on the ceiling.
1: Let's go to Tim in Alberta, Canada. Hey, Tim, go ahead.
14: Hey, George. Hey, Richard.
11: Hey, Tim.
14: Richard's phone call. Something just dawned on me. You know, obviously with the time frame and the fact your friend knew that there wasn't going to be a barbecue after you put the barbecue together and all that. There's, you know what, I think the missing Learjet, Art Bell, me, and Ed Dames 27 years ago, I think there's a connection with this program and the other side. I think that if Schrader listens to radio or whatever late at night, I think we've got a special buy. I think we were allowed something here, because this stuff just doesn't happen normally, I don't think. What do you think, Rich?
11: Well, I have to be honest, you know, since I started guest hosting Coast of nearly, well, 13 years ago, I guess, a lot of strange things have happened to me.
1: Oh, yeah.
11: And I don't know about you, George, like, do you find now you're, since, you know, doing this show for 25 years, for crying out loud, do you find you're more attuned to, like, synchronicities? Maybe you didn't notice them before?
1: Strange events have happened in my life, car things and stuff like that, that I'm convinced they're angelic. Something has happened. It's almost like this program has opened up the portals of these fascinating things that are out there. How about you?
11: Oh, for sure. And I guess, you know, maybe it's the power of intention. Because there are so many people listening, millions of people listening, and we're talking, and everyone is focused on these big questions. You know, what happens after we die? Are we alone in the universe? You know, who is in charge here on planet Earth? When you have that many people focused, that power of intention, I think, is very strong. And I think it can make, I don't know, maybe it can plug into something on the other side.
1: Adam in Mississippi, welcome to the program, Adam.
15: Hey, George. Hey, Rich.
11: My question tonight is,
15: have you looked into Donna Presley's statements lately? He claimed the person that may have killed Elvis has passed. And secondly, have you looked into the three attack pills that Elvis was administered and taken that morning because he couldn't sleep? And third, my last question is, have you looked into Lynyrd Skynyrd's passing, you know, when he crashed in the plane?
1: Take that one first, Rich.
11: Yes. I dedicated an entire chapter in the a section that's called Cursed Chords, where I explore curses and omens and Lynyrd Skynyrd. That plane crash and the foreshadowing is incredible. Ronnie Van Zant, his father believed that Ronnie Van Zant had second sight. In other words, he was psychic, and Ronnie Van Zant would tell anyone and everyone that he wasn't going to make it to 40. He was going to die before he was actually 30. I believe he said, I'm not going to make it to 30. And he didn't say it, you know, in a joking way. I mean, he was deadly serious about it. And of course that turned out to be true. A lot of members of the band did not want to get on that plane. Cassie Gaines, who was a backup singer, in the band. She had a horrible dream the night before that plane crashed in Mississippi. And she pleaded, you know, that she be allowed to drive across country instead of getting on that plane. Unfortunately, Ronnie Van Zandt, his word, it was, when he said something, you did it, you jumped. And Ronnie could be a little bit of a bully that way. So she cried and she got on that plane. And the most prophetic thing, I think, is the album that came out. It came out just after the crash, but it was recorded obviously before the plane crash, and it was called Street Survivors. And if you look at the cover of that album, it shows all of the members of the band engulfed in flames. And of course, it was a pretty fiery, plane crash that went down. So there's just all sorts of foreshadowing surrounding not only Ronnie Van Zandt, but the entire band in the years, the months, the days leading up to that plane crash.
1: East of the Rockies, Walter's with us in Syracuse, New York. Walter, go ahead.
16: Hey, George, thanks for having me on. Hey, Richard. Well, that pretty much answered my question. I was going to tell you about the Street Survivor album. But, what I want to ask you now is, what is your thought about this rock band called Blood Rock when they came out with the song DOA?
11: I'm not familiar with the band. What was the band's name again?
16: Blood Rock. There's a band out of Texas.
11: Oh,
16: and they
11: Blood
16: came
11: Rock.
16: Out with the song DOA. It was only aired on radios just when it came out, and they stopped playing it.
1: Dead on arrival, right?
11: Dead on arrival. You know, I'm a classic rock enthusiast, and I mean everything from Revolver, which I think is one of the greatest albums of all time in 1966, and then after Frampton Comes Alive, Peter Frampton's wonderful live album, that's kind of my sweet spot for music. So my knowledge of musical groups and so forth kind of slides dramatically after, like, say, 1977.
1: Let's go to Mayat in New York. I get you in real fast. Go ahead, Mayat.
17: Richard, on your book, two-part quick question. Tell us what turned out to be the most shocking and or surprising aspect of the rock and roll rhythm and blues world. The second part deals with both a legendary and towering figure. I had the faith, the kismet, to introduce you to publisher of Trine Day, author of Fleshing Out Skull and Bones, Chris Milligan. So I want to know, for the budding writers of controversy, getting that first book out, what was some of the adventure of working with Chris and working? He works directly with his authors. What was that like? And I'll listen over the air. Thank you, gentlemen.
11: Thank you, Mayat. The first question was maybe the most surprising thing that I found in researching the book. I would say Kurt Cobain's death. Which was ruled a suicide. Again, another rush to judgment. There's so many suspicious things around his death that do not point to suicide. The fact that he had so much heroin in his system, allegedly, that like three times the lethal dose, that he was able to put a shotgun in his mouth and pull the trigger. Horrible. But there's so many things that don't add up. The suicide note, supposedly, that doesn't read like a suicide note. It's in two different styles of handwriting. It goes on and on. We could do an entire show about Kurt Cobain, and his supposed suicide, which I believe was murder. Working with Chris Milligan at Trine Day it's such a joy, because as Mayat said, he's so hands-on. He holds your hand, and walks you through everything. And he's such a kind, soul. And, I can't imagine having, published with anybody else for my first book. He just made it such a joyful experience.
1: First time caller, Dave in Indiana. David, let's see, get you in here. Go ahead.
18: Yes. Thanks for taking my call, George. I was just interested in the 27 Club. And I was wondering why they always leave Alan Wilson from Canned Heat out. He died the same year as Hendrix and Janis, and he never gets mentioned. And he was all, he was such a great harmonica player. He had an encyclopedia in his head for Delta Blues, and he brought Son House back to the music, and he just, he was a phenomenal brain.
1: Was he 27 when he died, Dave?
18: 27 when he died.
1: I didn't even know about him. Did you, Rich?
11: I hadn't thought about, I mean, I'm familiar with Canned Heat. I didn't realize he was 27. I mean, there are so many.
1: It's bizarre.
11: Ron Pigpen McKinnon from The Grateful Dead was 27. Peter Hamm from Badfinger, I believe, was 27. So, you know, it's a very long list.
1: Richard, good luck with the book, Tales from the Rock and Roll Twilight Zone, and keep doing our shows for us, my friend. We think the world of you.
11: Oh, George, thank you so much. Right back at you.
1: Up next, open lines on Coast to Coast. 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
7: Laying down the arms. I'm Chris DeMeo, Fox News. President Trump says Hamas has agreed to give up their arms if Israel meets certain conditions. It's part of a Gaza peace agreement.
8: President Trump touting this really as a major achievement. He also said it's one that simply would have been impossible to get done without the success the U.S. had already in the war against Iran.
9: It's a great breakthrough. Nobody thought that would be possible to disarm Hamas. That shows you how much success we're having with Iran.
8: Here in the region, we've gotten back into that rhythm of attacks, one side striking the other, the next night the other side striking. Multiple drone attacks targeting U.S. bases in Kuwait. No casualties reported.
7: Fox's Steve Harrigan. The U.S. and Israel are contemplating upping the pressure on Iran.
10: The British Telegraph newspaper is reporting a land blockade is under consideration by President Trump and Israeli Prime Minister Benjamin Netanyahu to increase economic pressure on the regime after months of attacks have failed to bring them to their knees. The article suggesting the plan could require the U.S. and Israel to petition Iran's neighbors to restrict or close border crossings, which would limit exports and imports to the country. Iran shares borders with seven different countries, including Iraq, Pakistan, and Turkey, which all maintain economic and political cooperation with Tehran.
7: That's Fox's Anita Vogel. The Justice Department dropping criminal charges against a former Olympian accused of damaging the Lincoln Memorial reflecting pool, saying new evidence shows damage to the pool was caused by a contractor's faulty installation, not vandalism. A Labour Party candidate, Bev Craig, was elected mayor of Greater Manchester on Friday after a vote triggered by the departure of Andy Burnham to become Britain's prime minister. Craig won 66.3% of the votes in a runoff. 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
1: And welcome back to the open line portion of Coast to Coast. Glad to have you with us. Lots to talk about these days, and we'll be back in a moment. I came back from Los Angeles last week, and my landline in my St. Louis place was dead. So I finally got AT&T out to take a look at it, and they said, we really don't support old copper lines anymore. You have to change it. And I just decided to cancel. No more landlines for me. You're going to go just with my cell phone, and that'll be it. What about you? But we'll be back in a moment. Open lines on Coast to Coast AM. Do you really want another summer like last summer, barely sleeping because you were too hot at night? 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
1: And welcome back to Coast as we roll into the first day of August. Unbelievable, isn't it? What a fast year. Let's go to the phones. Bill, truck driving in Indiana, welcome to the show. Hey, Bill.
5: Hey, George. Hey, actually, I'm in Oregon, but that's okay. I am truck driving. And I just wanted to bring, you know, just run something by you. Lately, like even in sci-fi, in the movie Begonia, on the aliens, on the Andromeda spaceship, there is a depiction of the Earth as flat, right? And a lot of people have been calling in about the flat Earth on open lines, right? And nothing, you know, that's fine. You know, I get it, right? But also, you know, if you go from like the North Pole, if you could travel through the Earth and you went from the North Pole to the South Pole, it is shorter than if you went across the equator, right? So we're kind of a flat, it's called an oblate spheroid. But my point is, I want to bring up, there's a lot of spooky stuff about that. Like, for one theory, I mean, this is real science, that at the Chicxulub impact crater, at the exact opposite part of the Earth, it's called an antipode, right? The exact opposite part of the Earth are the Deccan traps, the volcanic traps, ancient volcanic traps in India. And that probably, you know, there's a theory that probably the impact energy went through the earth and caused those Deccan traps to erupt, you know, and we had the extinction of the dinosaurs. But even like, for instance, if you did an antipode from the Great Pyramid of Giza, that is just out in the middle of the Pacific Ocean. You know, there's nothing in particular there that we know of. But there could be others, obviously, you know, an antipode from these sites that we talk about. And also the only person I know that ever really, explored it was Richard C. Hoagland with his tetrahedron, overlay of the globe. But I just wanted to throw that out there because maybe somebody could call in and knows of certain weird antipodes, you know, opposite positions from, you know, a lot of the things we talk about, like the Bimini Road. I don't know what's it, the antipode of the Bimini Road. But, I mean, I'm sure there might be something.
1: How do you feel about people who think the planet's flat?
5: No, because, George, I'm a truck driver. I mean, the horizon is always out there.
1: That's right.
5: The horizon never ends. And I don't know what you did in the Navy. I don't know if you ever did naval gunfire.
1: No.
5: But, you know, okay, but that's, like, really complicated because, you know, the ship is moving and the target might be moving. So you're trying to hit two moving things with a projectile, which is also a moving thing. Okay, so my point is, if the Earth was flat, it'd be a lot easier, right? That's a lot harder, to do because the Earth is, in my belief system, round. Okay, it's an oblate spheroid.
1: All right, thanks, Bill. Yeah, for the Navy, I was a public information officer responsible for disseminating news to the media. And I enjoyed it. I had stints in Fort Benjamin Harrison in Indiana, the Pentagon, Pensacola, and was called up for Desert Storm in 1991. And I had just put in my retirement papers and I didn't go. But my whole unit went there and came back with ribbons. We worked with General Schwarzkopf based out of Saudi Arabia. Fascinating moments. Ruth in Maryland. Take it away, Ruthie. How are you?
6: George, I'm just calling to tell you about what happened earlier today. Had a wonderful day today. We had a special service at church. And first I have to thank God because he's the one that gave me the idea. And then I have to thank Jeremy and Cornelius because they're the one that got my number mixed up, I guess. And your guest, Peggy. You remember Peggy Fields?
1: Yeah.
6: Yeah. Well, she ended up in my phone. I don't think I was listening the night she was on. I think I was sleeping, and she ended up in my phone, and I didn't know who it was. And I called her, and I just thought it was another caller. So I was talking to her, and I was telling her about our day at church. I told you about it in March. George, I go to a Jesuit church, and we only have church 2 days a year because our church is on the historic registry. It's like, I don't know, 3,400 years old. It's one of the oldest churches in the country, and it's a Jesuit church. Have you ever been in a Jesuit church before?
1: Well, I sure have.
6: Well, have you noticed that they don't put up a crucifix? Instead of a crucifix above the altar,

0: back down here for 51 years to do the service. That is 2 days a year. He's up in D.C. in Georgetown, and he actually preaches at St. Joseph on Capitol Hill once a week.
1: Okay.
0: So that's pretty cool. And anyway, he was telling us about how he wanted to be buried at the cemetery, right? And the whole time, I don't know if he was aware of it. Maybe he was subconsciously doing it because he knows I'm the like main one. I call myself the crypt keeper now, the unofficial crypt keeper that decorates the cemetery. And actually now, since I've been doing it, I've inspired like a few other people to decorate their ancestors' graves, and I've got more people interested in the cemetery. But anyway, he was looking at me the whole time that he was saying that he wanted to be buried there, and I almost start crying, and then I kept thinking, what can I do, you know, and there must be something I can do. And then God gave me this wonderful idea that if I had a sign made about the history of the church and cemetery, and then made sure his name was on there for the dedication, you know, coming 51 years, that would probably help. And so that's when I called Miss Peggy, and I thought that she was a caller and she was a guest, and I'm telling her the story I'm telling you. And I told her about the sign. God gave me the idea to get the sign made. And she said that she thought it was a great idea and for me to go for it and go ahead and do it because, she said, if I don't do it, that nobody else will. And anyway, I just thought it was really, really nice. We had a really nice time. And I got interviewed today. George said the paper was there, the Catholic Standard paper came. Yeah. So if you want to look at it, it'd be, well, it's on it's on the Washington one, the Archdiocese of Washington. It'll be in that. It'll be coming out like in a couple of days, I guess. But it'll be in that newspaper, the Catholic Standard, but the Washington one. But anyway, that's pretty cool, don't you think?
1: Cool story. But as you know, there are no coincidences.
0: I know. And Miss Peggy said hello to you and Tommy, but he's not working tonight. But she said hello, and she would like to come back on the show again.
1: All right, I'll let Tommy know that. Thanks, Ruth. Next up, let's go to Aaron in Tempe, Arizona. Aaron, welcome to the program.
2: Hey, George, thanks for taking my call, buddy. I hope everyone is well tonight. Got something cool to share. There was a new local artist guild, you could say, that got put together here in town, and they had a kind of cut on the last minute of a little art show they were doing. So it's all amateur art, and everybody who follows this group on Facebook or social media, they were asking for everybody to turn in your pieces of art that are 24 by 24 inches, you know, the small, and they called it Lace Small, like a little miniature art showcase. And
1: paintings?
2: What's that?
1: Paintings?
2: Yeah, paintings, sculpture. Some people did some clay stuff. And what I do specifically is more on the historic side. So for a few years now, I've been doing wood-burning art, you know, which takes a careful, steady hand.
1: I do
2: Viking runestone art. So what that would be exactly in short is I take existing photos online of Viking Age runestones from like Norway, Denmark, and Sweden, and I have a way to shrink them down onto my little wood pieces I have, and then use graphite paper to transfer the design from paper to wood, and then I would go over it slowly with my detail tips. So I turned in two of my pieces that I had. And I went down there earlier tonight because they had a free opening for everybody, and it was a big turnout. I was kind of impressed on how many different styles of people were there.
1: Do you sell your artwork, Aaron?
2: I tried before, and they gave an option on the form they have to you know, put a price on it. So my pieces are small, and I'm not expecting to sell it. I just like to have people look at it. So we went down there, And right when I walked in, I saw my two things on the wall with everybody else's stuff. And it's a,

0: such a cool feeling to see that. Like, wow, you know, I'm officially a published artist.
1: I love that.
0: On the local scene. And I'd like to tell everyone else out there too, whatever your medium is, with painting or clays or ceramics, you know, anything that you think looks good, there's always going to be somebody out there who will like it too. Even if they don't understand it, they'll say, hey, that looks cool. I like that. So I'd like to, that was something cool that I saw today, and it made me feel real good. You know, like, hey, I don't expect to sell anything, but just seeing it and to share it with everybody and the style that I do it is such a really cool thing too, George.
1: Good for you, Aaron. That keeps you creative too, my friend, which you should keep doing. East of the Rockies, Joe's with us in Kansas. Hey, Joseph, go ahead.
2: Yeah. Not only is it landline or cell phone only, I'm flip phone only. I noticed last night you mentioned something about early mid '60s Look magazine with Barney and
1: Betty Hill. Right, the 1966 edition, I think.
2: Yeah, I'm looking for that. Anyways, I have the 1968 Post with Sam Kenton.
1: Really?
2: It's yours if you want it.
1: Oh, God, I couldn't take that from you, Joe.
2: That's worth something. I want you to have it.
1: That's worth something.
2: Yeah, it's yours if you want it.
1: Did you get it originally in 68?
2: No. I picked it up lately. We used to have a whole collection of Looks. I don't know if I ever had the Barney and Betty Hill one, but I grew up looking at those old magazines.
1: How much did the 68 version cost you?
2: Less than a buck is a whole pop plat at an auction.
1: That's it?
2: Yep. Whole collection. I got a Walter Cronkite from that era and a bunch of stuff.
1: Good shape, too. Thank you for the offer, but do keep it. I don't take gifts, but thank you very much. And yeah, keep it. It's going to be a relic for you, to be sure. Mark in Ohio, take it away. Is this my Navy buddy?
3: Hey, George, your Navy colleague back at you.
1: There he is.
3: Hey, George, I think you mentioned earlier that you were up for lieutenant commander right before he got out.
1: Yes.
3: Yeah, I thought so, George. Yeah, they offered me officer training in boot camp. I think I mentioned this before, but real quick, this guy is standing next to me. We pulled, you know, we marched up in front of this building, and this guy comes out, you know, and offered all those guys that had a little bit of college officer training. And the guy standing next to me says, are you talking to me? He said to me, I'm just hiding from the Army. You know, it was our company commander laughed about it. Anyway, George, just real quick, you know, the number 27, you know, Glennis McCann's mentioned earlier, correct me if I'm wrong, that the number 27 was a spiritual number. Of course, it adds up to 9.
1: Mm-hmm.
3: Is that what she said?
1: Yep, she said that.
3: And it's interesting, George, how that correlates with what Richard said earlier about Saturn taking 27 years to go around the sun. You know, we only take 1 year. And then you got Mars taking about 3 years, and that makes sense. You got Saturn, and Saturn causes trouble, you know, about wherever it goes.
1: Yep.
3: Anyway, George, I mentioned this to Tom earlier a couple weeks ago. You know, I've been trying to reconcile what I would call a disparity between the apocalyptic scenario that's in Revelation and you go back to Genesis, the first chapter of Genesis, where the good Lord is telling us to subdue the earth. Now, to me, that's a paradox, because you've got one final scenario going on, and then you have the good Lord telling us to do. So, who was he talking to? You know, you could make a joke about it, and say the leprechauns, you know, over in Ireland, or was it the Atlanteans from 10,000 years ago, or was it us in the present day? Well, if it's us in the present day, we need AI to do the job. You know, yeah, that I'm speculating, of course. And then real quick, George, there's a plant growing in the desert of Nevada and in Arizona. some kind of a cactus plant. And some guy, not an MD, but a PhD in biochemistry, Dr. Lippman is his name. One of your guests may know the guy. He was a professor out there somewhere, maybe Arizona State someplace, Arizona or something. And they discovered this plant that grows out there that is immune to radiation. And in their research, they discovered this compound that's in that plant, and the acronym is NDGH. NDGA, George. Yeah, nordohydrogoretic acid. It's almost unpronounceable. But what's amazing, George, is that this compound that's in this plant makes the plant immune to radiation, of all things.
1: That's weird.
3: Yeah, yeah. And so they use this compound to extend the lifespan of rats. Lab rats, roughly 20%, whatever it was, I forget what the number exactly, but it extends the life, and similar to DMAE. A pharmacist, Ben, may have mentioned DMAE before, George. That's dimethyl amino ethanol, of all things, and that's a longevity compound.
1: What's the name of the plant? Do you know? Oh, he's gone. He flipped off. Interesting take. Jim in Delaware, welcome to the show. Go ahead, Jim.
4: Hey, George. I heard that show about Atlantis. I didn't even know that it came from the writings of Plato.
1: Hey, sure did.
4: Digital currency can lead to the mark of the beast because they'll lock your account.
1: Be careful about the mark of the beast. 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
2: Open lines continue here on Coast to Coast. 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
2: And welcome back to Coast, George Norrie with you. Great to have you with us. Didn't Richard Serrett do a great job? Get his book. Pick up his book. Let's go to first-time caller Scott in Desert Hot Springs, California. Welcome to the program. Hi, Scott.
0: Hey, how you doing, George?
2: Great, my friend. How you doing?
0: I'm doing okay. It's very hot out here.
2: That's why they call it Hot Springs, right?
0: I guess so. But here's the deal. This has been, like, bugging me for the longest time. It's about this singer Meatloaf.
2: That's right. He died 4 years ago, didn't he?
0: Yeah. My friend played bass with him a long time ago. And I got a story about him that I'm going to try to abbreviate it as fast as I can for you. He came from Texas. I don't know where he came up with this cock and bull story about a football coach naming him Meatloaf. That's a lot of malarkey, I'll tell you right now. He came here poor as a church mouse, barefooted in a stolen 65 Chevy from Dallas. And he ended up in one of those head shops back in the 60s. And we invited him to our house, and we were just in a garage band, and a bass player, guitar player, I played drums. And he sang, and we're sitting around the kitchen table, and he went by the name of ML. That was his initials.
2: His real name was Marvin Lee Adey, wasn't it?
0: Yeah, it was. And everybody just called him ML, you know, because he didn't like the name Marvin for some unknown reason. And so we're sitting around the kitchen table, and I go, "What does your initials ML stand for?" And everybody threw up a question mark. They didn't know what to say. And I said, it stands for Meatloaf. Because I named him after, I swear to God, a stack of Bibles, man. Yeah.
2: And he liked it. He kept it.
0: He kept it, and he went to shot up to, you know, above and beyond the stardom, you know.
2: And He took off like a rocket ship, didn't he?
0: He certainly did. He just blew everybody away, you know. He took my bass player. He took him to Saginaw, Michigan. They cut a record called Lee Michaels, the Hello, Popcorn Blizzard. It was on Magenta Records. I still got a copy of it somewhere. And he was supposed to start a band with my bass player, but he packed him in and, you know, went on and formed his own band. And my poor friend came back with his tail behind his between his legs and started a disco band, and the rest is history. And
2: he died of some heart condition, didn't he?
0: Died of he had back trouble. Yeah, he had a bad back.
2: Yeah, but how could a bad back kill you?
0: I don't know, but he's had all kinds of health issues. He had a nervous breakdown and all this other stuff.
2: Did you like him?
0: I didn't care for if he stole my name. No, I didn't go for that. I mean, I didn't get no credit for that at all.
2: You didn't get any royalties on that.
0: I didn't get diddly squat for that, man. You know, I'm kind of like the soul singer who, when a guy cops a song and he takes it to number one, and the soul singer is like you know, Big Mama Thornton or something like that, sitting on a bus stop and nothing, you know. That's how I feel sometimes.
2: Up until he died at the age of 74, how long did he perform?
0: He performed for the longest time. I mean, as I said, he had a nervous breakdown. He stopped. He retired. And he went back and forth. But he was in communication with my friend, and I guess they made amends and the rest, so on and so forth. But no, he passed on, and you know, he's got the legacy of Meatloaf.
2: That's a great story. Thanks, Scotty. Next up, John in Wisconsin. You made it through, John. Welcome back.
9: Hello, George. I want to share a brief story with my struggle with a landline. A little over 2 years ago, Tommy Danheiser called me to set up an interview with you as a guest on Coast to Coast. Relative to my blindness. And thank you for that, by the way. I was very nervous that my cell phone would fail or have static or not have a clear connection during the interview. The house I was living at the time in suburban Milwaukee previously had a landline, so I called AT&T, and it took at least 5 calls to get to somebody that knew what I was talking about. Finally, I got to somebody in technical support. The gentleman told me they were ripping all the copper lines up in suburban Milwaukee, and he was very adamant that I not get a landline. Well, I was very adamant that I wanted a landline. And to AT&T's credit, they had a landline set up in time for my interview, and it went well. Shortly after the interview, I canceled the landline. I share your struggles with your landline in St. Louis. George, landlines are a mode of communication now in our past. Thank you for taking my call, George. We love you.
2: Thank you, John. Appreciate it. Yeah, they recommended fiber optics for a plug-in phone, and I just passed on it and said, nah, I don't need it. I'll stick with my cell phone and stuff like that. We're doing a lot of interviews with people now, as you noticed, on Zoom. It's almost as if they're still in the studio with us. It's an amazing quality, as long as the internet holds up. Sometimes you've heard garble or the guest falls off. Something happened to their internet connection. But technology is something else. But AT&T said they are not going to service copper much more. And they're getting out of that. And most of the landlines are older houses with copper lines. And you're up a creek. Let's go to Dee in Virginia. Hey, Dee, welcome back.
10: Well, howdy. Thanks for taking this call, too.
2: Sure.
10: I missed a little something at the beginning from one of your reporters about people who kept, it sounded like they were summoning up a being and getting really freaked and scared.
2: Oh, yeah, the Hat Man.
10: Oh, the Hat Man, that's what he was called. Well, that's mighty scary, to say the least, and it sounds like Satan to me from what the conclusion was at the end of that report. But, you know, I do hope that people will refrain from doing that sort of thing. But, you know, Satan and his minions have the pull of the Pied Piper. That Pied Piper, I think, is a satanic symbol all on its own. And you remember the story of the Pied Piper, right?
2: Sure, absolutely. People followed him right over the edge.
10: Creepy, though, how he stole the kids, because the people of the town wouldn't pay the piper for getting rid of the rats. And, I mean, that was mighty creepy that the kids disappeared never to be seen again. That was one of the few kids stories that did give me the creeps. I'll tell you that. I didn't creep out, but that one scared me because it was directly about kids all disappearing. But anyway, that's something that I would like to see completely reversed, is all these occult summonings and activities. I would so love to see people turn from that and seek out Jesus, because there's such a little bit of time for that. We are so close to the end, and he's going to rapture his church, and I'm just busting from the bottom of my heart that new people will find him, fall in love with him, and that they'll be taken home to glory and peace and love. That's what I want to see so, so much.
2: Well said, Dee. Thank you. Appreciate you being on the program. Next up, Charles in Sacramento, California, west of the Rockies. Hi, Charles. Charles, you're with us?
11: Oh, I am with you.
2: Oh, there you are. I almost hung up on you. Gotcha.
11: I'm not calling from a landline either. Boy, that last call was tough to follow up on. Dee is spot on with that.
2: She is.
11: Great call. So, George, I have an ask about my music, if I may, please. I have a rehearsal studio in Sacramento, California, and I've been working real hard at composition, production, and I've topped out, and I'm ready to go to another level. And so I kind of like to ask if there's anybody out there with a production studio that has experience making commercially viable music I would like to be present and to see and to hear and experience how that's done, because I'm ready for it. And I have so much music in me that each and every day that goes by is like another song that the world's not going to hear. So that's kind of like my ask.
2: What kind of music do you play, Charles?
11: Well, George, composition is my thing. And so I can play every instrument, but I'm careful about saying that because there's different levels. So, but I'm solid on theory and piano and keyboards and guitar. But really, it comes down to singing, to be honest with you. I love the singers, and I sing, of course. But the thing that sets me apart is my dreams. I dream almost weekly top 10 commercially viable stuff that is radio ready. Like, it's like I'm listening to the radio or watching a movie or I'm at concert and I just hear and see and experience all this wonderful music. And I want a platform to where I can get it out and I'm ready.
2: Do you have a website you want to give out?
11: Well, how about this? The number one, so it'd be the number one, onecharlesparksmusic@gmail.com, and there's no E in Parks, so onecharlesparksmusic@gmail.com. And boy, I'll tell you, I wouldn't be wasting anybody's time. I'm financially independent, and I'm willing to move, to where the music is. So
2: what are some of your favorite songs, Charles, that you would sing?
11: Oh geez, I was going to say Schubert's Quintet, but you don't sing that. Nat King Cole, Nature Boy is I love that, but that's kind
2: classic.
11: Of an older one. Isn't it? And I've never heard it on your show, but one day I will. So Nature Boy is good. I just love the singers. But the music that I hear in my dreams is commercially viable, top 10 all the way from Lennon, Petty, to Rachmaninoff, and everything in between. So, I'd really like to have that experience.
2: Give me a little a cappella song. Give me something for a minute or so.
11: I don't know about a minute, but there was a boy, a very strange, enchanted boy, who wandered very far over land and sea. And then one day, he passed my way. And this he said to me, the greatest thing you'll ever learn is to love and be loved.
2: Now, do you play the music with that?
11: I can, but like I said, I focus more on composition and song production. But of course I can. I you have to be able to play and sing and respect the people that do.
2: Sure.
11: So, yeah, absolutely.
2: How old are you, Charles?
11: I'm mature. I'm 56. But I'm healthy, young, willing to move, and financially independent. And like I say, and that's why I say each and every day that goes by is like another song that the world's not going to hear. It's not because I don't have time. It's because I don't have time left.
2: All right, give out your email again. Go ahead.
11: Yeah, George, you got it. onecharlesparksmusic@gmail.com. And I would like to ask you if you've ever been starstruck, because you meet so many people. If there's somebody that you're like, wow, I can see why this person is a star. Thank you, George.
2: Never starstruck. I enjoy running into people. We've run into Billy Gibbons from ZZ Top. He became a dear friend of ours. John Fogerty, of course. Met Paul Anka a couple times, John Travolta, Mel Gibson, Keith Sutherland. Anyway, I run into them at certain places in Los Angeles, and they're all classy, nice people. I don't go crazy or go wild. I don't want to interrupt them, but they come up to me sometimes. And Kelsey Grammer, he's another great one, Russell Crowe. They're out there, but starstruck, no, I'm just myself. Eric in Indiana's with us now. Eric, welcome to the show.
12: Hello, George. How are you?
2: Okay, buddy. What's going on?
12: Well, I kind of changed my mind what I wanted to talk about tonight, but that bumper song that you played, What a Wonderful World,
2: Yeah, by Louis Armstrong.
12: Louis, that was a, you know, that's still a good song, but it sure don't fit today's world, does it?
2: It sure changed the world, hasn't it?
12: Well, I'm hoping it will. I mean, it did back then, but I don't know about nowadays, though. It's been, if we had more of them kind of songs, you know, more positive songs, I guess it might change a little bit. But, you know, we come out of a good era back in our days. I'm 66, so, you know, we come out of a good era, and we didn't see this much chaos. I don't think, I can't ever remember it. Can you?
2: Oh, we've had chaos. My God, you remember the 60s, the civil rights movements, the unfortunate situations that were happening then, Vietnam. Oh, my God, we went through a lot, Eric.
12: Yeah, I guess we did at that, and a death of a president.
2: It's never changed. It's never stopped.
12: Yeah. It seemed like the 70s was a little better, though. But of course, you still had Vietnam going on, but...
2: Bottom line is, take care of the people you care about and you love and be happy.
12: You're right. That's right. You sure are right.
2: That's the bottom line, folks. Take care of your health. Thank you, Eric. You're one of the good guys. Met him in Indiana when I had a show out that way. He's just a super person. But take care of your health. That's, you know, one of the reasons why we do so many stories on vitamins and supplements and stuff like that. It's because I want you healthy. We've had so many of our listeners pass on over the last couple of years. The list is endless. It's just unbelievable. But we'll be back with more Open Lines in a moment on Coast to Coast AM.
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4: A possible blockade. I'm Deborah Valentine, Fox News. A large attack on Iran could be imminent, including a land blockade. Fox's Anita Vogel has the latest.
5: The British Telegraph newspaper is reporting a land blockade is under consideration by President Trump and Israeli Prime Minister Benjamin Netanyahu to increase economic pressure on the regime after months of attacks have failed to bring them to their knees. The article suggesting the plan could require the U.S. and Israel to petition Iran's neighbors to restrict or close border crossings, which would limit exports and imports to the country. Iran shares borders with seven different countries, including Iraq, Pakistan, and Turkey, which all maintain economic and political cooperation with Tehran.
4: President Trump also says he is starting to lose faith in the prospect of reaching a deal with Iran, accusing Tehran of lying about its negotiations with the U.S. President Trump holds a cabinet meeting Friday at the Camp David presidential retreat in Maryland. Fox's Kevin Cork reports from Washington.
6: He warned Tehran that they will continue to pay a heavy price if they continue to attack U.S. interests in the region. Meantime, the president also noted the shocking video from North Africa, the Spanish enclave of Ceuta. He called the flood of migrants there a catastrophe and a warning for our homeland if the Democrats win the midterm. President also touted a phased agreement for the complete disarmament of Hamas in exchange for a full Israeli military withdrawal from Gaza, though he did acknowledge there remains a great deal of skepticism over that deal, both in Washington and, as you can well imagine, over in Jerusalem as well.
4: The meeting comes as the president seeks to focus his cabinet on navigating the deepening conflict with Iran while addressing rising domestic gas prices. 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
1: And welcome back to Coast. George Norrie with you. Open line time on Coast to Coast. Let's go right back to the phones. Brian in Orlando, Florida, to get us started. Hello, Brian.
5: Hi, George. Thank you for taking my call.
1: Sure thing.
5: I have a big favor to ask. I heard you mention that sometimes you run into Mel Gibson in L.A. I wonder if you wouldn't tell him my theory about the Shroud of Turin, how the body wasn't fully wrapped in it. It was just laid over the top.
1: Tell us your theory.
5: Okay. At that time, in the afternoon, getting into the evening on day of preparation, they didn't have a lot of time to anoint the body. And Joseph knew that the women were going to come back in a couple of days to anoint the body and do the final wrapping of the shroud. So he just laid the shroud over the top of the body to keep it covered for, you know, until the women could get there Sunday morning, Easter, well, which would become Easter Sunday.
1: Mm-hmm.
5: And I'm hoping that if you can reach Mel and let him know so he can use that in his part two, that would be wonderful, because I think he could display it properly.
1: What do you think created that pristine image? A burst of energy?
5: Oh, yes, absolutely. See, that's how I put things together. I learned about a year ago that they discovered the zinc light. When when the sperm fertilizes the ovum, that there's a burst of light. Well, if you can imagine all the cells of a full-size human body bursting off like that at the moment of resurrection, that would be like a 40 billion watt of energy. And that's why they can't understand what made the image on the shroud. It's not a shadow or a burn of any sort, but it is like a shadow of radiation.
1: But you're convinced it's authentic, though, right?
5: Oh, yeah, absolutely.
1: Yeah.
5: Yeah, because what happened was, after Joseph got the body down from the cross, it was late in the day. So they laid the body on the shroud, and then they pulled the top part over, because it's 14 feet long, so they put it over the top of his head. That's how the blood stains got transferred to the cloth. But then when they put it into the tomb, he realized that with the blood drying on it like that, he didn't want the women, to have to peel it like a fish. So he draped it over the top like a child's play fort, you know, couch cushions and pillows and sheets, you know, and make a little play. So he did that with the shroud. And in that flat configuration is why it's not a distorted image, like if it was wrapped around a three-dimensional object, because it never was. So the body was never really wrapped fully in the shroud. It was left for the women to take care of after they anointed the body. Anyway, if you could mention that to Mel, I don't care if I get any credit, but I'd love him to have the idea or kick it around in his head. And if he wanted to reach out to me, I'll give you information later if it's possible to get in touch with me. But what I'm also calling about is a couple weeks or months ago, Connie had a guest on that was one of the soldiers that walked up on that Rendlesham UFO crash.
1: Right.
5: Okay, now, as soon as I heard him say that when he took that step forward, all of a sudden he felt like he had an out-of-body experience and he was looking at the vehicle from perspectives that were impossible for him to see from where he was standing. And I think I can explain that for him. What happened was when the crash happened and either the vehicle put out automatic SOS or the dying occupants inside put out an SOS, and it would be a frequency that would either go dimensionally wherever they came from or by distance, you know, if it was in our universe. But that frequency took and created a whirlpool with his mind and all the other creatures in the forest that had witnessed this event and came close enough to investigate. That's why he could see from a perspective, like on the other side of the vehicle, maybe there was a raccoon or a beaver or a bear or an owl up in the tree or a deer that had come to investigate what's going on. All their minds got into this whirlpool of frequency because the occupants inside, they're looking for help. They don't care who comes and they don't know how to communicate with anybody yet. So they're just putting it out for anybody to pick up on their SOS to come and help. And all these animals, they don't understand each other, let alone the human, but they're all seeing things from each other's perspective through their eyes. They're looking at this thing and they're wondering, what is happening and why am I feeling or seeing this? So all the creatures around the vehicle that night, including that soldier, I believe that's what he experienced.
1: That's very astute of you. Thank you, Brian. And I'll pass that on to Connie as well. Next up, let's go to Cindy in Kingman, Arizona. Welcome to the show. Hi, Cindy.
6: Okay. Are you there? That was a little interjection.
1: I am there.
6: Oh, yeah. Anyhow, George, I had a couple quick things I wanted to say, and then I wanted to ask you about Major Ed Danes. But Cornelius, I always want to say hi because no matter if it's a serious subject, he still is, you know, upbeat. And it's always nice when he calls. And then I wanted to thank you because I called you about 3 or 4 weeks ago about the tape that you put.

0: Will in New York. Take it away, Will.
1: Hey, George. Great few weeks of shows. Thank you so much, as usual. And I want to highlight a couple of them about the near-death experiences and the remote viewing.
0: Sure.
1: Partly in honor of Major Ed Baines. And then something that connects to near-death experiences with a message for Cornelius, which I think he'll appreciate, you'll appreciate too. But something that occurred to me, so give me a chance to do that before, if I take too long, tell me. But I tell you, hearing a couple of callers tonight talk about, when you meet famous people, if they, you know, how they strike you and whatnot, reminded me that a friend of mine was at a costume party just a few years ago in Los Angeles. And somebody there, they were all dressed as different celebrities. And, my friend listens to the show and he saw this guy with dark hair and a mustache. And people are saying, "Who are you? Who are you?" And my friend knew right away that guy was dressed as George Norrie at the costume party. So, and that's a true story. That's a true story. Now, so many great shows the past few weeks, especially with on July 15th, and with the two ladies talking about their, you know, their near death experiences and you know everything that they really, you know, truly had some very believable stories about. And I really appreciate that. And then also Major Ed Baines made me think of Joe McMonagle talking about remote viewing. Mm-hmm. And that was a terrific guest. So I really recommend anybody with a reason to be a Coast Insider, you can go back just in the past couple of weeks and listen to these guys. Also, on July 26th, Hakeem Isler was a guest for George Knapp. And he is a terrific guest talking about remote viewing. But the thing I especially wanted to just mention with near-death experiences, you know, a classic component of it that Raymond Moody always talks about is the life review.
0: Right.
1: And I know that Cornelius has questioned, that these people talking about, anything that's related to near-death experiences or other spiritual stuff, that they don't talk about hell. But I tell you that when they talk about the life review, they say that anything that you did that was good in your life, you experience it through the other person's eyes, you know, the person who received that good thing. And anything bad or, you know, evil that you did in the life review, you experience it through, all the people that were recipients of that evil, those evil things that a person might have done. So you think about all of the terrible people through history that have done, like the Holocaust and perpetrators of all kinds of inhumanity. And if in the life review, if they're experiencing what each person that were victims of theirs, that's a hell.
0: Oh, there's no question about it. Well, I got to take some other callers, but you're absolutely right about that. First time caller, Scott in New Jersey. Take it away, Scotty.
2: Hi, George. Thank you for taking my call. I'd like to return the favor from all the information I learned on your show over the past 20 some odd years I've been listening.
0: Oh, thank you.
2: I have found a triple board certified doctor who specializes in cancer, who's got a 90% success rate, over 40,000 patients. His
0: wow.
2: name is Dr. Gil Lederman. Yeah, wow.
0: Where's he based out of?
2: He's based out of Manhattan, New York, 1384 Broadway, and his phone number is 212-CHOICES. He's got a radio show that I listen to right before yours on WOR Radio every night of the week at midnight. If anybody wants to hear him, he's very interesting, almost as interesting as your show. My daughter's a cancer survivor, but not through him. She had traditional chemotherapy and radiation.

0: and this was 19 years ago, and now I'm a grandfather.
1: That's
0: but
1: great.
0: I have been trying to find a doctor like this Dr. Gil Lederman for years, because my daughter suffered consequences both from the chemo and the radiation treatments, and I don't want anybody else to suffer through going through traditional therapies when this doctor exists. He's been in the field for like 30 plus years. His son is in the field, works with him, and his brother is in the same field and works with him in Manhattan. So I'm just trying to save lives of guests that have left this earth, like Nick Pope and other guests of yours who have had cancer, and anybody in the audience who knows anybody with cancer, they might want to relate their attention to this Dr. Gil Lederman and maybe listen to his show, maybe call in and get their help, much needed help, to survive cancer.
1: How's your daughter doing now?
0: She's doing great. I've got two grandchildren that I see all the time and love and have fun with. And if she ever has cancer again, she's going to see Dr. Gil Lederman.
1: But she beat it. That's the good part about it. That's fantastic. Thanks, Scotty. Tony in Maryland, take it away. Hi, Tony.
2: Hey, George. How you doing?
1: Great.
2: Seacrane Radio, real quick, I heard a commercial during the break, and I remember, brought up a memory that years ago, I sent one of those radios to my dad in Puerto Rico, and during Hurricane Maria, he was out of power for 6 months, and that radio was a lifeline to him.
1: Well, that's great.
2: Yep. Real quick, I wanted to tell a story, and hopefully I can get your opinion as to what happened to me. This was 1994. I was a teenager. I grew up spoiled and rich, not financially, but with a lot of love and security.
1: Mm-hmm.
2: And out of nowhere, my parents separated and divorced. So I move in with my dad. We're living in an apartment, and one night, I get woken up around 3 a.m., and there's a radio broadcast. I always slept with the radio next to me, and the radio broadcast was saying something a little bit scary. It was saying teenagers from a certain age, 13 to 18, have the highest risk for suicide. The problem was that the radio wasn't on. The broadcast was coming through. Happened to be 3 a.m.
1: Weird.
2: Yeah, very weird. So I grew up in church, and I was laying in bed face down, and I prayed immediately. I said, Lord, send down your angels to protect me. So as soon as I said that, George, something sunk me into the bed. Just this overwhelming power just held me down. My ears popped like if you're going in an airplane or a mountain or something like that.
1: Mm-hmm.
2: I heard a rushing noise. I heard a whole bunch of static. I didn't see anything. I tried to yell out to my dad because he was in the room next door. And nothing came out. And my voice was like dry. Nothing would come out. This lasted for a couple minutes. And then it went away. And it's never happened before. But I've always had that question. What happened? What was in that room that day, you know, that night?
1: And why? And it sounded like you had a little bit of sleep paralysis on you, but strange things happen at night, that's for sure. I'm glad you're okay. Let's go to Aaron in Found Valley, California. Aaron, go for it.
3: Hey, George, thank you. Hope you're having a great night.
1: I sure am.
3: I would never say that we never went to the moon. I wouldn't want to be punched in the face by Buzz Aldrin. I saw the SpaceX trail launch tonight, earlier on Friday evening. A guest at our restaurant said that you could see the second stage separation firing. And I was thinking, do you think when we get there, you know, that when we got there 50 years ago on the moon, that we were warned off, as it has been stated, with Neil Armstrong reportedly stating that there were saucers parked on the edge of the crater observing them. And then radio transmissions went silent. You know, five microphones? Thanks, George, for everything that you do.
1: Okay, Aaron. I don't think we were warned off. I don't think so. They may have seen something strange on the moon, But I don't think we were told not to go back or anything like that, or warned. I think the ETs would have helped us. And they want to see our progression and how quickly we advance. Let's go to Adam in Mississippi real fast. Adam, go for it.
4: Hey, George, it's just you and me. So your guest, Scotty Hollis, mentions Aaron Rodgers. And I feel like the guy could really win a Super Bowl before he retires. You know, on regards to PlayStation, they're ending their physical game copies as for the AT&T ending their copper wiring in a different route. And, you know, in the YouTube ad apocalypse, you know, that event cut millions of Americans off from Google AdSense, and that's what I believe created TikTok. And on regards to Elvis Presley's death, I think it was 1 month and 4 days later that he died, after it was released on July 12th, 1977 to August 16th.
1: And sure, strange case to be sure. Up next, we're talking about angels on Coast to Coast.
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1: When discussing angels, guides, loved ones in the spiritual realm, you must include the direct voice medium, the late Hans Christian King, who passed away 7 years ago. We honor him tonight.
6: I want to hear that voice. Hi, Hans. There you are.
1: There you are. How have you been?
6: I've been absolutely wonderful. Thank you for asking.
1: Oh, it's always great to hear your voice. My
6: thank
1: gosh.
6: Thank you. It's been a while.
1: Oh, my God. It has. I remember we had lunch. Yeah. Then I think you were on the show back in February of 2012. And then you joined the other side for a while and then came back from the spirit world or something.
6: I just needed a vacation.
1: Well, it's good.
6: Good to hear your voice, my friend. Of course, I can hear you all the time. I can hear you every night.
1: That's right. Where are you living these days?
6: Well, believe it or not, I'm still in Asheville for half the year, and I'm in Mexico for the other half.
1: Oh, you are? Wow.
6: Yeah, I'll be leaving out of here. Well, I've had a home there now for 19 years. So
1: are you going to crawl over a wall when you come back, or what?
6: I don't think so.
1: Oh, my hands. I got to tell you, so much going on in this country over the years that we've last talked, but your new work, Guided, is fantastic. And I got it in two forms. I got it in the hardcover and the
6: paperback. Yeah, I think we sent
1: paperback.
6: You the galley, and then we sent you the paperback.
1: Yeah, we got both of them, so that's cool. And people
6: I'm very proud of it. It's probably one of the finest things that I've ever been able to bring forward from spirit to the public, and it's just, I think it's beautifully created, and I'm very, very proud of it. It took us 10 years.
1: Well, what was so amazing is I really didn't realize 60 years you've been doing this. Wow.
6: Yeah.
1: Michael,
6: yeah,
1: what
6: were
1: you?
6: Since I was 12.
1: I was going to say, what were you, 10 years old when you started?
6: Just about 12. Yeah, and I'll be 74 on my next birthday.
1: How did this all happen for you?
6: You know, people always ask me that. It's a wonderful question, and my answer is I didn't know it wasn't. I always had it. I thought everybody had the same thing that I did. I didn't realize that I was not better then, but, you know, a little unique. And so I would talk to the spirit, and then, you know, they would say, tell so-and-so this or tell so-and-so that. I think when I really knew that spirit got their attention is when they told me one Christmas where my parents had hidden all the presents in the neighbor's garage. And I said, I know where those presents are. They're in so-and-so's garage. And he happened to be a policeman, is our next door. And they said, how could he know that? Well, I didn't, you see. I was told that. Christ said, I myself can do nothing. I listen and I give the information out to the spirit. And that's what this book has enabled me to do. You know, this is 60 years accumulation of teachings and truths.
1: Are the same spirits that were with you then still with you now?
6: Absolutely. Now, it's a very good question, because, George, what they do from time to time, based on who the client is, some are gifted a little better with working with this kind of a situation or that kind of a situation. Most often, they join together in giving a statement to someone with all of their intentions to bring everything into it. One particular guidance, Sebastian, is my main guide. I've had him since I was 3 years of age. And they really have a contingency and a plan for everything in your life, because they have the other half of your blueprint. You know, they have a copy in the spirit, and you have your copy, which was stapled to your behind when you were born.
1: Can we move and alter these events in our lives based on what
6: spirits would tell us? One of the great gifts that the universe gives us is free will. And while the lessons remain the same, George, how you go about getting there can be altered to suit any way that you want. And spirit will help you if you say, no, I really like doing it this way. Even though they may have had it planned this way, they will go over here and listen to you and do it your way. And, you know, in case you fall on your face, they have that contingency plan to come along and bail you out of that. But, yeah, you can, you know, if people always say, well, can you change your dharma? Well, one of the things you do with changing your dharma is be conscious of everything that comes out of your mouth. Be conscious of how you treat other people, because you're literally compounding your dharma. You're not careful.
1: Well, and we are at a time period right now, Hans. It's worse, I think, than what it was 5 years ago when we last talked, and even before that.
6: I absolutely agree with you. I'm utterly amazed. I'm not going to get into politics. I don't do that. But I am utterly amazed at what is happening to certain parts of the world.
1: I mean, you look at the big picture. Mm-hmm. So what is the big picture for us
6: Well,
7: over the next 5 or 10 years.
6: All right. I hope everybody can hear this. This sounds kind of corny, but it's true. You cannot shine the dark in the light. The light will always prevail, even though it may get pitch black. The light will pierce the dark always. It always has. It always will. But man's inhumanity to his fellow man is shocking. That's the only, you know, the only thing I can say. When you live outside of this country, you see how, when you look back and you watch the news and you look back, you see how divided the country is. You see how angry people are. And it will change. That's a guaranteed fact. It will change.
7: For the better.
6: Oh, absolutely.
7: That's
6: George,
7: good.
6: Absolutely. Because if I thought that this is what there was, I'd have been out of here years ago. I know better.
7: We're coming up to a season, the Christmas time, which one of my favorite times. And I always remember, Hans, the book, It's a Wonderful, the movie, It's a Wonderful Life,
6: by
7: Jimmy Stewart. And there were so many messages in that movie. If you really looked at the movie.
6: Right. Very subtle, some of them.
7: Yep. And it reminds me a lot about you and your teachings, because, you know, you have preached, and I don't mean in a ministerial role, but you have preached the goodness of humanity.
6: Yes.
7: I think as long as I've known you, and I got to believe way before that. Am I right?
6: Yes. I believe in the goodness of humanity because I know that each one of us is a representative of the Great Spirit. Each one of us are just, I like to say we're just baby angels having a human experience. I'm sure you've heard but in different ways. But we're just baby angels having a human experience, so that we, our source, our resource, which is part of what this book is about, tells us how to go back and connect with that resource and learn that we're not alone. But the media, and George, I'm going to get myself in trouble here, but I think social media needs to be redirected towards a lot more good than it is doing to them.
7: Oh, I think you're right. Absolutely.
6: Especially the children. Yeah. I'm very concerned for the children, to be very honest with you. I'm going to be doing a book for children down the road here. I have to say, give a shout-out to Simon & Schuster. They have absolutely been wonderful to me.
7: Good publishers.
6: Yeah, they are just absolute angels for me, and I'm very grateful for all they have done.
7: And speaking of angels, are spirit guides angels, or is that something else?
6: Yes. No. Angels, you know, the good book says that God will send the angels to take charge over you. You know, so there's angels in England where I found out exactly who I was and what I did. They're called guides, okay? I have what's called in England controls. Controls are the guides that help me to help the others. One thing I'd like everybody to know that no matter how dark it looks, they have an avenue out of it. No matter what it looks like, I don't care what it looks like, there is a way that you can bring yourself back into your own light, reconnect with your own source. Because we've lost our connection, George. I'm sure you believe that. We've lost our connection to source. And what the book is about, what my life has been about, is reminding people who they really are. See, I learned a long time ago from Spirit that who someone was and their behavior are entirely two different things.
7: Well, I think we've also lost our way.
6: We have. We've absolutely lost our way. We've gotten so far away from truth, so far away from kindness, from generosity of heart, generosity of spirit. You know, when I travel and I go to other countries, I see what we would consider the poorest of the poor. They're always smiling, George.
7: Yeah.
6: They're always smiling. They're always happy. How are you, Mr. King, today? These people don't have 25 cents. But that's not where their happiness comes from.
7: They're happy inside.
6: They're happy inside, and that's what I'm talking about. Returning people to their source will make an enormous difference. And as you know, I've seen over 60,000 people, George, in one-hour sessions, half-hour sessions, 60,000. And I have watched the consistency that the truth of Spiritism has in their life. Their fears disappear. Their anger disappears. When they understand that they're not here by accident, but by design, and what the heck is the design? Well, that's part of my work. We show you what the design is for you, and that's what the book is about, so it can reach more people. and help explain it to them.
7: As a direct voice medium, do you also get a lot of spirits coming to you saying, I need to get this word out? I need people to understand this?
6: Absolutely.
7: How does that happen?
6: I have a certain channel that I go to, and I leave myself available for where they may be coming from. So I don't just work daily with individuals. I also work with world events. And so the spirit comes to me and tells me, I mean, I'm just one of many. I'm sure you're one of the same as I am. And they come to you and they say, you know, this is important to us. See if you can add a positive voice to this or add a positive voice. As I remember when they were tearing down the Berlin Wall, spirit was very involved with that. Mm-hmm. I think I talked to you at lunch about that.
7: Right.
6: And so that's why I think your show does such an incredible job, is because it shines many lights on one subject. So if somebody doesn't look at it this way, they might look at it that way. And so you bring these different people, authors and professionals on board to help people to see what can be. I am not a conspiracy theorist. I have friends that are, and I love them to pieces, but I'm personally not. I believe, from working with spirit this long, that the master plan is so huge that the light governs the master plan. Therefore, we cannot fail. But our mind chatter, I'll be known when I pass over one of these days, now hopefully not too soon, but when I pass over, I will be known for discussing the mind chatter. I said on a show, Georgia, you know, 3 or 4 years ago, a TV show, they asked me what I thought the most destructive force in the universe is. So I said human mind chatter.
7: Oh, there's no doubt. Yeah.
6: And when we learn to control human mind chatter, we learn to control anger, hatred, greed, and open ourselves up to all the possibilities that are there for humanity.
7: What,
6: we are basically a good people.
7: Why do you think the hatred and everything that's going on right now has magnified itself so much since 5-10 years ago?
6: There is a huge dividing line between, and I've said this now for at least 5 years, if we don't get the inequality in income, in health care, in care period, if we don't get that adjusted to down from where the top 1 or 10%, whatever, is raking in all the money and the middle class is getting nothing and the poor people are getting even less, then at some point you're going to have anger. That anger will lead to some kind of a revolution, and I think that's exactly what you see happening now.
7: I call it this divide between the haves and the have-nots.
6: Absolutely, George. Absolutely. And it has brought down other great empires. We need to be aware, and we need to be careful.
7: Say what you will about Saudi Arabia, and boy, there's lots of things
6: to
7: say. They at least know the secret to keep their little kingdom going and keep the sheikhs of Saudi Arabia, the Al Sauds, in power, because they do distribute a lot of the wealth to the people of Saudi Arabia.
6: Same in Abu Dhabi and the United Arab Emirates. They take the wealth and they share it with their people.
7: Call it buying them off, whatever you want to call it.
6: I don't care what it is, but it raises the quality, George, of the human beings in the kingdoms. We don't do that here. We let...
7: I think in Alaska...
6: Yeah. Well,
7: they,
6: Alaska shares its oil revenue.
7: That's right. Isn't that amazing?
6: Yeah. They cut a check for every legal resident of the state of
7: Alaska.
6: Alaska, thank you.
7: We should do that here as a nation.
6: We have the money to do it. It's not that we don't have the money. We have the money. And but I have been a big champion of social injustice. I think injustice, allowing poor people to exist in our nation at 40-some million, is unexplainable to the rest of the world. We can't explain ourselves.
7: And they're homeless.
6: I was taking a taxi ride the other day to the airport in Cancun, and the taxi driver, a fellow by the name of Jose, he said to me, can I ask you, sir, a question?
7: And he was Mexican?
6: He was Mexican. He was driving the taxi. And he says, why are the people in your country so afraid of everything? He said, for heaven's sakes, who's coming to get you? He said, I was visiting in your country, he said, with my wife and daughter. He said, we took her to Disneyland.

For Dan Galante, Tom Danheiser, Adam Thompson, Lex Lonehood, Sean Ladasur, Alec Fernandez, Sue Tricus, George Knapp, Tim Banal, and Richard Serrett, Lisa Garr, I'm George Norrie, somewhere out there on Coast to Coast AM. We'll see you on our next edition.

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1: And I'm Dr. Jody Fry. So many students who look like they have attention problems and may need medication actually have processing speed problems.
0: We see these kids a lot. They can't get their homework done in time. 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They study for tests at night and do poorly. 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
5: The Trump team huddles. I'm Chris DeMeo, Fox News. President Trump holding a rare cabinet meeting at Camp David yesterday.
6: He warned Tehran that they will continue to pay a heavy price if they continue to attack U.S. interests in the region. Meantime, the president also noted the shocking video from North Africa in the Spanish enclave of Ceuta. He called the flood of migrants there a catastrophe and a warning for our homeland if the Democrats win the midterm. The president also touted a phased agreement for the complete disarmament of Hamas in exchange for a full Israeli military withdrawal from Gaza, though he did acknowledge there remains a great deal of skepticism over that deal, both in Washington and, as you can well imagine, over in Jerusalem as well.
5: That's Fox's Kevin Cork. The president, meantime, not buying that Iranian hackers are behind the cyber attack on Minnesota's water system. Meantime, several other agencies are reporting strange activity. Here's Fox's Mike Tobin.
7: The FBI says water and wastewater utility companies in 7 states have now reported malicious cyber attack incidents since Monday. Investigators immediately suspected Iran, but not the president.
8: They blame it on Iran. I don't think so. I blame it on Minnesota because they're grossly incompetent. There was a cyber attack of 30 water plants, and I would blame it on Minnesota. They like to say, oh, it's Iran. Iran should be so lucky. Iran's got bigger problems than worrying about Minnesota.
7: The first evidence of trouble surfaced in Minnesota. The mayor of Brahm says on Monday the water plant operator realized the tower was calling for water, but the well was not cooperating.
5: Some experts who believe it is Iran are saying that the regime is looking for a weak point in the U.S. The Big Ten and Southeastern conferences agreeing last night to support a Senate bill that seeks to regulate college sports. If passed, it still needs House approval. 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

0: of America and the gateway to the West. Good morning, good evening, wherever you may be across the nation, around the world. I'm George Norrie, and this is Coast to Coast AM. Later tonight, those open lines. Here's what's happening. Kuwait's defense ministry has announced that Kuwait destroyed multiple Iranian drones over Kuwait airspace, adding that the Iranian attack damaged vital and military facilities there. The attacks caused material damage from the fall of shrapnel. No human casualties reported. The Post also added that the army was taking all necessary measures to protect the sovereignty of the homeland, preserve its security and stability in coordination with the competent authorities in a matter that preserves the safety of citizens and residents. It's still going on. Some scientists believe that it's the weights and exercise that are the most important thing for your aging muscles. But if you're merely eating more protein, it will likely be making your health worse. Listen to this. Research carried out by Professor Dudley Lamy, you know, a world-leading expert on the subject from the University of Wisconsin-Madison, has found that a high-protein diet without any exercise leads to insulin resistance and accumulating more body fat in just over 4 months, even if you're consuming the same number of calories. So be careful there. The Hatman sightings refer to global reports of a tall, shadowy figure wearing a wide-brimmed hat or fedora. Sightings are most commonly linked to sleep paralysis, intense stress, and internet-driven folklore. Heidi Hollis, our expert on the shadow people and Hatman, is with us. Heidi, you coined the phrase Hatman. How did you find them?
1: Sure did. Well, more like they found me, George. How are you doing this evening?
0: I'm good.
1: Yeah, unfortunately. I originally thought that he was another type of shadow being, but I was absolutely wrong in thinking that because he could step out of the shadows and you could see a lot of detail. I don't know why a lot of people seem to think that he has no facial features, but he absolutely does. If he wants to let you see his smile, you will regret it. But you could absolutely see a lot of detail if he's clean shaven. He has a goatee. Some people see his eyes completely black. Others will see them glowing red. He's a horrific sight to see, but I don't know why. Also, people seem to judge that he's mainly seen during sleep paralysis. I'd say it's a 50-50 that I get people who just so happen to have seen him walking by trying to focus on somebody else. I've had people who are very ill who wake up to seeing him. People that are arguing all of a sudden, you know, they don't know why they're so stressed and he shows up. Just before a car accident, he shows up. I'm in the medical field. I've had a lot of patients who claim to have seen him. And then sadly, George, tends to be that they're about to pass. And it's horrible. I'm like, you know, people are like, well, who is he?
0: Does he hurt people, Heidi?
1: Unfortunately, yes. He's been known to kick, bite, scratch. I had a gentleman who wrote me, I just will never get over this one. He's like, he threw me across the street into a bunch of garbage cans. The neighbors came out, thought I was having a regular fight, and then saw what he was doing to me, lifting me up in the air, and they ran back in the house. Nobody was helping him. He's like, I was fighting for my life. So yeah, absolutely. He'll trip you. He'll push you. He'll unfortunately do a lot of worse things. He loves to reach into people's chests and crush their heart and yank out their souls. And here we've got people trying to conjure him, George. I don't know what the problem is. It's nothing you'll ever, ever wish to see if you ever do see him. And he's hard to get rid of. I mean, once you've opened up that door, it's just a horrific thing. And you know, how I got to the conclusion of exactly what he was I was getting hundreds, and I've now gotten thousands of emails from around the globe of people asking me, who is he? And then they'd answer their own question with, he's the devil, isn't he? And he started introducing himself as the devil. I don't know. If it walks like the devil, talks like the devil, claims to be the devil, George, I think it's the devil.
0: Might be. And do they all claim to see the same thing?
1: He does change it up a little bit. Sometimes he doesn't have a hat. Sometimes he has a top hat. Sometimes he's got pinstripes. Sometimes he's got a cape versus a trench coat. So it does change up a bit. But it's always the same feel, the same vibe. Like, people feel at risk. But I've had, you know, just a few percentages of people out there saying, well, he felt like a protector. He felt like my guardian. And I'm like, I don't want a guardian that looks anything like a glowing red-eyed man with horrible shark-like teeth, grinning far ear to ear. No, thank you. If that's what you call a protector, I'll bail on that. You know, George, I don't get it. But I'm extremely upset at the patterns going on out there and the people that just want to see and experience something, so they're willing to risk exposing themselves to this guy. It's not a guy. This is something really deep and ancient. I mean, Aaron Rodgers, the quarterback for Green Bay Packers, he mm-hmm. tried ayahuasca and then he started experiencing him. It wasn't fun. You know, this is something that a lot of people are experiencing. They try different things and then they've got a major problem and they're contacting me. And seek some Jesus is what I always say, George.
0: All right. Well, stay safe out there. Thanks, Heidi. More space debris is raining down on Earth than ever before. One effect of the frenetic race among governments and companies like SpaceX to reign over the skies. Last year, the U.S. Space Force issued alerts for nearly 820 objects entering the Earth's atmosphere. The government issued alerts for 110 objects a decade ago. How about that? And there's Kevin Randall with his weekly report on what else is going on in the skies. Hi, Kev. What's up?
2: Hi, George. You know, the latest Aero report has been released, and it has a cutoff date of May 30th, 2025, which means any sightings made after that date are not included in this report. The executive summary tells us that Aero received 319 reports, and of those, 284 were made in the reporting period, and there were 35 reports from outside the same period. Aero resolved 114 of those 319 sightings. They also claimed that Aero resolved 256 cases that had been reported in the previous period, and they noted that all the resolved cases were attributed to terrestrial sources. And overall, Aero has received 1,870 reports since the beginning of their investigations. In the latest report period, Aero did not find any claims of injury, and they did not receive any reports indicating flight safety issues. And I think that's an important point. In a statement that interests me, they wrote that Aero had, and I quote, two UAP reports described electronic or avionic interference as attributable to UAP in the proximity of an operational aircraft. Aero has not yet rendered a determination on whether and to what extent the reported effects are attributable to UAP, unquote. The reports mentioned that none of the Aero's cases originated from space-based sensors. 42 of the cases came from civilian pilots and two from ground-based U.S. Space Command sensors. And they indicated those two cases were caused by flaring, which is sunlight reflecting off satellites in orbit, causing an orb-like object to be seen from the ground. Aero received information of USO from naval ships operating off the coast of Florida. And I quote again, the report described approximately 100 airborne UAP and two likely uncrewed surface systems, end quote. And they are actively investigating those incidents. As you would expect, Aero resolved many of the cases as misidentifications of mundane objects, including balloons, satellite flaring, reflective party balloons, and large research balloons. In a comment that caught my attention, Aero reported, and I quote, to date, no evidence suggests a government, U.S. government, or a primary private entity has ever captured or exploited UAP derived materials, end quote. Now, this statement seems to cover the history of UFOs and later UAP research, and it ignores a body of testimony and limited documentation that suggests such things have happened in the past. And while it is certainly true that no reports of crashed retrieval materials have made it to Aero, that doesn't mean there haven't been such cases and such incidents. They note to date, Aero has not received a UAP report in which a reporter describes sustaining adverse health effects associated with their experiences. And while this might be true, it is also ignores reports from Rendlesham Forest simply because the sightings occurred in 1980. John Burroughs, as I'm sure you remember, is listed as 100% disabled due to his encounter with a UAP. And finally, I'll note there were two reports of EM interference with aircraft operations, but they are unsure if the observed UAP was responsible. Len Stringfield reported that the engines of an aircraft in which he was riding began to sputter and fail at the approach of three objects. When those objects moved away, the engines began to operate normally. And granted, this happened in 1945, but it establishes the precedence for such reports. And Mark Rodiker's massive 1985 study on vehicle interference during UFO sightings established that that aspect of the phenomenon is real and something that demands further research. But since his report was published before Arrow was created, much of that data has been ignored as well. And that's what I got for tonight, George.
0: All right, my friend, we'll talk to you next week. Kevin Randall with his weekly UFO report. Up next, Tales from the Rock and Roll Twilight Zone with

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5: And welcome back to Coast, George Norrie with you. This is a fun evening for us. Richard Serrett with us has served as a regular guest host on our program, Coast to Coast, for the last 12 years. He's a veteran broadcaster, loves to explore the strange, mysterious, and the unexplained. That's why we picked him. His podcast is called Richard Serrett's Strange Planet, and he has appeared on television programs including Weird or What with William Shatner, National Park Mysteries, and Freak Encounters. And tonight we're going to talk with Richard about his latest book called Tales from the Rock and Roll Twilight Zone. Richard, this is an honor. Welcome back.
6: Oh, George, the honor is all mine. What a thrill to be on with you on this side of the microphone. This is a new muscle for me. I'm usually the one asking questions, so this is entirely new territory for me.
5: Can you believe you've been doing our program for 12 years already?
6: It has flown by, but as I tell everybody, I am so blessed to be part of the Coast family with the legacy and such an amazing platform and such an amazing audience. I've loved every minute of it.
5: I've been reading your book, Tales from the Rock and Roll Twilight Zone, and I'm in one of the chapters, and I see the part where I introduced you at my live event in Toronto. You had a kick doing that.
6: Oh, I did. I was so thrilled when I was sitting in the audience and you called out to me and acknowledged me in the audience. What a thrill that was, and what an honor.
5: Well, it's great to be with you. Tell us a little bit about Tales from the Rock and Roll Twilight Zone. I didn't know you were that interested in music. You're a pro at this.
6: Oh, I grew up in the 70s, and I practically lived in my parents' basement listening to records, the Beatles, the Rolling Stones, Jimi Hendrix, the Doors, Elvis. But from the beginning, I realized the stories surrounding these artists fascinated me just as much or more maybe even than the music itself. You know, I kept wondering, why did so many of these artists die young? And why were so many of the deaths surrounded by contradictions? And why did these larger than life figures seem to attract conspiracy theories and ghost stories and curses and premonitions and strange coincidences? And I'd buy every magazine I could find. I'd clip newspaper articles. I'd read the unauthorized biographies, looking for details, you know, that didn't fit the official narrative. And I became fascinated by what I call the what ifs. And it culminated in 2018 with a podcast called the podcast was called The Rock and Roll Twilight Zone. And here we are 8 years later, and I decided to turn 16 of the 40 episodes into 16 chapters in this book.
5: There was a rock and roll station in Detroit called WKNR at the time, since changed its call letters. And I do believe that may have been one of the first stations in the country to break the story that Paul McCartney was dead, that rumor. And you've looked at that. Tell me about that.
6: Well, this is a bit of a spoiler alert, and I don't mind giving it away. I don't believe that Paul McCartney died in a crash, a car crash in 1963.

0: 1986 and was replaced by a double. Because for me, in order to believe that, you'd have to believe, first of all, that the executives at EMI Records or the surviving Beatles or George Martin or whoever was behind this had to have, first of all, found someone who looked almost exactly like Paul McCartney. Secondly, they would have had to find someone who also played left-handed bass, which is a bit of a rarity. Mm-hmm. And thirdly, and perhaps most importantly, George, they would have had to have found someone arguably even more talented than the real Paul McCartney, because if you look at the body of work, pre-1966, of course, Paul McCartney, the one who supposedly died, wrote one of the greatest pop songs of all time, Yesterday. It's been covered by, I think, more artists than any other song in music history. So that was the original Paul. But the one who replaced him arguably was more talented. He composed Hey Jude and Let It Be and The Long and Winding Road, and then went on, you know, to perform in his own band called Wings, and then he had his solo career. So although I don't believe the legend is true, what fascinated me is how this legend took root. And all of the clues, that these breadcrumbs that are in the music, on the album covers, those are real. The question is, you know, who put them there and why? But to me, again, what's fascinating is how in, you know, decades before the internet, decades before social media, we're talking almost 60 years ago, this myth, this legend took root and spread like wildfire. It started with a phone call to Russ Gibb, another Detroit DJ back in 1969. You remember Russ Gibb. Mm-hmm. And somebody, some kid, a student in Davenport, Iowa, writing for the school newspaper, was talking about all these clues that he'd rounded up and put together that McCartney had died on November the 9th in 1966 in a crash. And he started to relate all these clues when he called into the radio station, and Russ Gibb had never heard any of this. And it just kind of took off from there. Then we go to WABC New York and Roby Young, the great DJ Roby Young, suspended his music format because the phone lines into the studio were being, there was just a deluge of calls. And people were saying, well, what about this clue? What about that clue? You know, Paul McCartney died. You can see, on Abbey Road, he's walking barefoot across Abbey Road. Well, who's in bare feet? Someone you put in a casket. You never bury them in their shoes. John Lennon is dressed like a priest. Ringo Starr is the mourner. George Harrison is the undertaker. They're telling us that Paul is dead. Roby Young was so blown away by this, he suspended the music format for the night, and he ended up getting fired for doing that. Wow. And then here we are 60 years later, and there are still people who believe that Paul McCartney was replaced by a body double. And to me, it's fascinating. But as I say, the clues are there. They're real.
1: I always have believed that it was a great marketing technique by the Beatles to get more people interested in their music.
0: I think perhaps one of the most probable explanations. The Beatles were real cut-ups. They were comedians. They grew up watching The Goons, and they loved comedians like Peter Cook and Peter Sellers. And, maybe they were just having a great laugh about this. And also, you had millions of young people buying records, listening for the clues, playing playing Strawberry Fields backwards to see if they could hear John Lennon say, "I buried Paul, I buried Paul." But there is another possible explanation that I propose in the book, and that this was a part of a giant psyop, a psychological operation. Imagine, sitting back and watching millions of people tripping over themselves, trying to find clues, listening to music backwards, taking a magnifying glass and pouring over Sgt. Pepper's the album cover, or Abbey Road, or Magical Mystery Tour, looking for clues. And if that was a psyop, it was successful. I mean, if they can do that, maybe an intelligence organization, if they can get millions of people looking for clues, what else can they make us do? So It's either it was a clever marketing escapade or it was an elaborate psyop. And I'm open, you know, to either one. But I think the idea of a psyop, I think, has a lot of credibility as well.
1: Well, and as you said, this is way before social media, and people were talking about it like crazy. We'll talk more with our friend Richard Serrett in just a moment on Coast to Coast. Next hour, we'll take calls with him. And don't forget, on open line night, if you're lucky enough to get in twice, you're eligible to call the guest and open lines later in the show. But we're talking about his book, Tales from the Rock and Roll Twilight Zone. I'm George Norrie, and we'll be back in a moment on Coast to Coast AM.
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1: We'll take your calls next hour with Richard Serrett. 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
1: And welcome back, George Norrie, along with our friend Richard Serrett, talking about his book, Tales from the Rock and Roll Twilight Zone. The foreword to his book is written by our friend Jim Harold from Campfire Stories, by the way. Richard, there's a song that the real Paul McCartney, who's now 84 years old, refuses to sing, and it was John Lennon's Imagine because he wants to continue to pay homage to John. He won't sing it. Have you heard that story?
7: No, I wasn't aware of that. So he won't sing it because he just thinks that's, there's only one person that can sing that, and that's John Lennon, I guess.
1: It's John Lennon's song. That's right.
7: Yeah, absolutely it is.
1: It's a pretty good honor for him. Our senior producer, Tom Danheiser, is a big Led Zeppelin fan. You've looked into Jimmy Page's fascination with Aleister Crowley.
7: Oh, indeed. Jimmy Page wasn't just casually interested in Aleister Crowley. I mean, he became one of the world's largest private collectors of Crowley artifacts, books, manuscripts, paintings, ritual objects. He even opened an occult bookstore in London called the Equinox, and which contained all of Crowley's books and et cetera. But then the prized possession for Jimmy Page is when he purchased Aleister Crowley's house on the shores of Loch Ness, Boleskine House. And this was not just any ordinary country estate. It was the place where Crowley had attempted the infamous Abramelin ritual or Abramelin operation. And according to occult tradition, that ritual involves summoning and eventually dismissing dangerous spiritual entities before establishing contact with one's holy guardian angel. Now, he wouldn't refer to them as demons, but I'm an Orthodox Christian. I would refer to these entities as demons. So the story goes that Crowley abandoned this ritual before properly closing it. In other words, he didn't properly bind these entities once they came through the portal. And he got called off to Paris and left the house. And as I say, he didn't bind these spirits. And so he sort of left this door open. Now Jimmy Page spent surprisingly little time at Boleskine House when he bought it. Mm-hmm. But strange stories started to happen. Visitors reported oppressive atmospheres, unexplained sounds, odd accidents. And, you know, whether you believe any of that is another matter, but now look at what happened around Led Zeppelin. Robert Plant and his wife nearly die in a horrific car crash in Greece. And then, tragically, their young son, Carrick, dies unexpectedly. Bonham drinks himself to death. Jimmy Page becomes addicted to heroin. Kenneth Anger publicly claims to have cursed him. The band collapses. Now, am I saying that Crowley cursed Led Zeppelin? No. But you look at fame, drugs, alcohol, exhaustion. You know, those things explain a great deal. But here's what I find interesting. Jimmy Page wasn't simply fascinated by dark symbolism. He immersed himself in it. He surrounded himself with it. He collected it. He lived inside it. And I think if history teaches us something, it's if you spend enough time knocking on certain doors, eventually something might answer.
1: You're right about that. And one of the fascinating aspects of all of this was the death of Elvis Presley in 1977. Died at the age of 42. You think something sinister might have happened there, don't you?
7: I think it is quite likely. You know, it's interesting. His autopsy was sealed by his family in 1977. It is for 50 years. Well, the 50th anniversary is next year, 2027. So it'll be interesting to see what mysteries are still in that autopsy. But here's the interesting thing. When he died and he was found face down in the shag carpeting of his bathroom on the second floor of Graceland in Memphis, there was a rush to judgment. The medical examiner for Shelby County, where Memphis is located, ruled almost immediately that Elvis had died of a heart attack, and this was before receiving any of the toxicology reports there were three separate toxicology reports. Two of them reported that there were only therapeutic levels of prescribed medication in Elvis, in his body, in his blood, therapeutic levels. And he was on a number of prescribed medications. He had insomnia. He had constipation. He had glaucoma. So there's no question that Elvis took a lot of prescribed drugs, but nothing there that would explain his death. The third toxicology report was a real outlier. It was conducted by Biosciences Lab in California. And let me first say, I need to give a lot of credit here to someone who I interviewed, who's in the book, and I know he's a great friend of Coast to Coast, and that's Steve Ubaney.
8: Yeah.
7: He did a lot of amazing research in his book, Who Murdered Elvis? I don't know how many hundreds of thousands of copies he sold, but, he pointed out that this toxicology report from Biosciences Lab in California claimed that there was 11 times the lethal dose of codeine in Elvis's system.
8: 11? Wow.
7: Yes. But that doesn't make sense because Elvis was allergic to codeine. Everybody knew Elvis was allergic to codeine. He would never have gone anywhere near it. And during the autopsy, Dan Warlick, who Steve Ubaney got to know quite well before he passed, and he was an investigator with the coroner or the medical examiner's offices as well. He held Elvis's larynx in his hands during the autopsy. Imagine that. You know, one of the greatest voices of the 20th century. He's got his larynx in his hands. There was no inflammation. There was no swelling, no sign whatsoever of anything that would cause anaphylaxis. If you're allergic to codeine, you go into an anaphylaxis event. And there was none of that. So this outlier toxicology report, who knows how that happened, whether someone got to them, someone influenced them, someone blackmailed them, bribed them, I don't know. But there was no codeine in Elvis's system. He didn't die from a drug overdose. And as for the heart attack that Dr. Jerry Rodriguez, I've forgotten his last name, anyway, he said a heart attack. That was a rush to judgment. Elvis's heart was dissected 300 times in that autopsy. There was no indication of a catastrophic cardiac event on the horizon. Elvis had also undergone a rigorous medical examination 3 weeks earlier, as was required because he was about to go on tour again. He was, in fact, going to go on tour on the day that he died. That medical exam said that Elvis was healthy. There was no heart attack. There was no drug overdose. But there's plenty of motive, I believe, for murder.
1: And the coroner was Dr. Francisco, wasn't it?
7: Thank you, Dr. Jerry Francisco. Thank you for that.
1: Well, if he didn't die the way they officially said he did, you think he was murdered?
7: Well, let's look at his manager, Colonel Tom Parker. Now, Colonel Tom Parker was neither a colonel, nor was he actually named Tom Parker. He was from Holland. He was essentially an undocumented or an illegal immigrant into the United States. He slipped into the country. He was allegedly involved in the death of an individual, possible manslaughter. He was escaping justice in Europe, came to the United States. He signed Elvis to an unbelievable contract where he took 50 cents of every dollar that Elvis made.
1: Oh, you made a fortune from Elvis, a fortune.
7: Yes, yes. And at a certain point, Colonel Tom Parker got indebted to the mob. He was a gambler. In Las Vegas, he was into the mob apparently for about $30 million. That's wow. Why he had Elvis touring and performing in Las Vegas endlessly to pay off his gambling debts. At the same time, the FBI were very interested in the mob who were running Las Vegas at that time. Many of the casinos were run by the mob. The FBI infiltrated Elvis's entourage and even his massive backup band as cover, and they were there spying on the FBI, on the mob. So now the mob goes to Colonel Tom Parker, according to this theory, and says, wait a minute, your guy is spying on us. you owe us $30 million. I mean, you better do something about this situation. So there's a motive right there. There's also Operation Fountain Pen. This was a major FBI operation that was investigating white-collar crime, in particular certain corporations that were connected to the mob were involved in some financial shenanigans, let's say. And Vernon Pressley, Elvis's father, got caught up in this trap. He was a victim. What happened was he was going to sell one of Elvis's private jets, the Hound Dog 2, and he sold it to one of these mob-connected companies that were doing illegal financial activity. And so it's quite likely that Elvis Presley would have been called as a witness against the mob. He wasn't the only victim of this scheme, but he was certainly the most high profile. Imagine Elvis Presley taking the stand in a court case against the mob, the spotlight, the media attention. So there's another reason why the mob was not too happy with Elvis Presley. Then Colonel Tom Parker also realized at a certain point, as Elvis was getting tired, Colonel Tom Parker would drive Elvis into the ground, exhaust him physically, emotionally.
1: Well, he pushed him constantly.
7: He did. He would drag him out of his sick bed and tell his handlers to stick his head in a bucket of ice to revive him so he could push him out onto the stage. Elvis was starting to break down a little bit. The colonel discovered that Elvis was worth more dead than alive. This new enterprise of plastering a celebrity's face on t-shirts and buttons was just in its early stages. And Colonel Tom Parker was one of the pioneers in this field. And he realized, hey, I can make more money selling t-shirts and buttons and records. I don't need Elvis anymore. So you add all those things up. And to me, I think the probability that Elvis was murdered is quite high.
1: There was a YouTube clip of Elvis attempting to sing Are You Lonesome Tonight? And he's into it, flubbing the words, just going, B-b-b-b-b-b-b-b. It was sad. His life was going downhill, wasn't it?
7: He was a very lonely man. In fact, you know, that bathroom I mentioned was kind of his personal sanctuary. He didn't just go in there to, you know, use the bathroom. He would sit in there and he would read and he would go in there to escape. He had so many hangers-on and extended family members that were basically he was supporting them. And Vernon Pressley was his father again, was about to, by all accounts, sort of get the house in financial order, which meant maybe cutting a lot of those people off, which, who knows, maybe that played into the motive as well. But Elvis was very lonely. It's a very tragic story, what happened to him. And I think he knew that he was being not only used and manipulated by his own manager, but maybe even by members of his extended family.
1: Maybe so. February 3rd, 1959, the day the music died. That horrible plane crash that took the lives of Buddy Holly, Ritchie Valens, JB, the Big Bopper, and the pilot Roger Peterson. You've looked at that too.
7: I got to know Peggy Sue Guerin a little bit, the real Peggy Sue, who was immortalized in the song Peggy Sue by Buddy Holly and the Crickets.
1: I love you, Peggy Sue. That one, yeah.
7: That's the one. And Peggy Sue Got Married, which was kind of the sequel, which was later the inspiration for a movie. But Peggy Sue described to me dreams and premonitions involving Buddy Holly's death. And these weren't simply vague feelings that something bad might happen. She never claimed to be a psychic, but she had a series of three dreams. And in the most striking account, she dreamed of an aircraft in trouble, spinning and descending. And she heard screaming. And she says she felt the nausea and the terror of the people aboard. And she awoke deeply shaken, and she attempted to warn Buddy every time, please don't charter an airplane. Of course, he just kind of laughed it off, brushed her off. But what makes the account especially haunting is the specificity of the emotional and mechanical imagery, not just death, but a small aircraft losing control in darkness. And as I say, there were other premonitions surrounding the flight. Ritchie Valens, who also died on that plane, he had a lifelong fear of flying after witnessing about a, or I shouldn't say witnessing, he learned about this mid-air collision, airplane collision that took place over his school in California. And the debris from this crash above his school rained down onto the school ground and killed students. He coincidentally was away at his grandfather's funeral. And in fact, there was one particular tree in the schoolyard where he used to sit with his guitar and entertain his classmates and sing. And some of the debris struck right where he normally would sit. And yet, despite that and that fear of flying, on the night of the crash, Richie Valens desperately wanted a seat on that plane because this was during the winter dance tour.
1: And he was driving. Sick. He had a cold or something, didn't he?
7: He did. He did. They were all sick. They were their drummer, Carl Bunch, was in hospital with frostbite because they were driving on this bus that didn't have a proper heater. It was February in Iowa, if you can imagine. Horrible conditions. So Buddy Holly wanted to charter a plane to get ahead to the next tour stop and maybe get some laundry done. Richie Valens was so desperate to get on that plane. And he thought he won a coin toss with someone else who was supposed to be on that plane.
1: It was Waylon Jennings, wasn't it?
7: Well, Waylon did give up his seat. He gave it up to the Big Bopper. And this is kind of a sad story because their final exchange, Waylon Jennings went to the airport to see them fly off. And of course, he gave up his place to the Big Bopper in exchange for a sleeping bag so he could be warm on the bus. But Buddy joked to Waylon. He said, Waylon, I hope you're going to freeze your butt on that bus. And Waylon, unfortunately, and regretted this for the rest of his life, he said to Buddy Holly, well, I hope your plane crashes.
1: Tragic. Just horribly tragic. We're going to come back in a moment with Richard Serrett to talk more and take some calls on Coast to Coast AM.
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13: She's just had such an incredibly dominant run. I think it's promising in that she had her best U.S. Women's Open performance ever last year, came so close at Erin Hills. 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
11: 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Welcome to this week's Augusta Golf Show. I'm John Patrick. Thank you for tuning in this morning. 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Let me tell you about the show this morning. We're going to talk a lot about Nelly Korda's victory last week at the U.S. Women's Open in Los Angeles. By the way, to her credit, Nelly is playing this weekend in the team event on the LPGA Tour. She promised her partner, and she's there in Michigan. Ron Cyrak has covered the game for over 40 years, and in particular the women's game. We'll get Ron's take on what Nelly accomplished last week, how important it was, and what now. And while I have him, we'll talk a little bit about next week's U.S. Open at Shinnecock. And we'll do much the same with my second guest. Jim Bones Mackay was at Riviera last week following Nelly for NBC. We'll find out what Bones thought about her play. And since I have him, we'll discuss next week's U.S. Open in an extended conversation. So that's the show this morning. Looking back at the U.S. Women's Open and looking to Shinnecock next week. As always, I will let you know where to find the golf on TV this weekend. And if we've got time this morning, Dan Hicks from NBC Sports will tell us why he loves the game of golf. Okay, coming up, got Bones. Bones will be here to talk Nelly and Shinny. But first, we'll do the same with Ron Cyrak. Stay right there. Thank you for being here this morning. 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Here, News Talk and Information, WGAC.
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11: Good morning and welcome back to the Augusta Golf Show. I'm John Patrick. Ron Syrak, who after working for the Associated Press, was for 20 years senior writer at Golf Digest and executive editor at Golf World. Ron, past president of the Golf Writers Association of America, and was the 2015 recipient of the PGA of America's Lifetime Achievement in Journalism Award. It is a pleasure to welcome my friend Ron Syrak back to the Augusta Golf Show. How are you, Ron?
22: I'm doing great, and it's always a pleasure to be on with you. Always enjoy our chats together.
11: How many times, how often does someone mention Golf World magazine to you?
22: I'll tell you, anytime I throw out a reference to Golf World, like, you know, this week I threw out the cover from the 2006 U.S. Women's Open. I said, oh, by the way, it was 20 years ago that Annika Sörenstam won her third U.S. Open and 10th major, last major. Anytime I make a reference to Golf World, my comment section is overwhelmed by people saying, golly, I miss that magazine. You know, I look forward to it arriving so much every week. So it is it's a much-missed piece of journalism, piece of golf history.
11: Wouldn't it work in some sort of digital capacity today?
22: I think it would work in both a digital and a print capacity. Part of the problem was we were owned by, when I first joined at the New York Times Company, then Condé Nast bought it. Condé Nast, major magazine, probably Vanity Fair, mm-hmm. Gentleman's Quarterly, The New Yorker. And part of the problem was Golf World was still making money when they folded it in 2014. The problem is it wasn't making enough money. You know, I mean, it was, you know, they make a couple million dollars a year, which was a mere drop in their bucket. And after the Great Recession, what Condé Nast started to do is they had any redundancy they had in magazines. They had both Gourmet and Bon Appetit. So they kept Bon Appetit, killed Gourmet. They had Architectural Digest and House and Gardens. They kept Architectural Digest, killed House and Gardens. And in the golf magazines, they kept Golf Digest and killed Golf World. It didn't really die because of the economics of it and lack of reader interest. Our sales guy would always tell me that at one time, Golf World had the second best subscription renewal rate of any weekly magazine in the country, behind only the New Yorker. That, you know, there was a 75% subscription renewal rate. Magazines like Time and Newsweek had a 50% renewal rate, so they'd have to drum up new readers every year. Sure. Golf World didn't have to do that, but you know, it's a part of. It's a part of a diminishing media presence out there. Probably when I first started on the golf beat with the AP, there were is at least three dozen newspapers that had full-time golf writers. And there's probably only one or two out there right now.
11: Well, and we just saw what happened at Sports Illustrated.
22: Yes, exactly. And, and the Associated Press, which still has Doug Ferguson as their golf writer, but they just laid off 120 people.
11: Yeah.
22: So as the media transitions towards not so much journalists, but what I always chuckle when they call them influencers, you know. So,
11: are you an influencer, Ron? Would you like to be an influencer?
22: You know, I knew my days were numbered when I went to an event and my credential instead of saying writer, saying Ron Cyrek writer, it said Ron Cyrek content provider. Made it sound like I was delivering cement blocks or something to them.
11: Oh, let me talk about Nelly and the U.S. Women's Open last week. It could have been any American. How important was it that it was Nelly?
22: It's massively important for them. They so much need. Like, I'm a big believer that individual sports like boxing, tennis, and golf do their best when they have a clear number one player out there. You know, boxing was his best when you had Muhammad Ali or Mike Tyson. You know, tennis, you wanted Roger Federer or Djokovic. And, you know, golf, Tiger Woods, Annika Sorenstam. They need Nelly. And Nelly has been in this weird thing. 2021, she won four tournaments, including the Women's PGA in Atlanta, major championship, mm-hmm. and the Olympic gold medal. And in 22, she didn't win at all. 23, she won once. 24, she won seven times, including a major. And 25, didn't win at all. So now she's back this year. She's played eight tournaments, has four wins, 3 seconds, and an eighth. So she seems to be back on the cycle, but they need her to hang their marketing hook on, no question about it.
11: We're talking with Ron Cyrak here on the Augusta Golf Show. Does that dominating player need to be an American?
22: It doesn't necessarily, because, you know, I mean, we had Annika Sorenstam and Lorena Ochoa, who were hugely popular golfers as and the number one player in the world for a large stretch of time in there, from really, if you looked at it over a 10-year period from 2000 to 2010, one of those two players was number one in the world rankings. So, no, it doesn't necessarily have to be an American. I think it helps a little bit when it's an American. It needs to be a player whose story you can tell, you know, and it becomes the media's obligation to educate the public about who these people are. And I think the fact that there's a dwindling number of golf writers out there makes it harder for the LPGA to bring attention to players that a lot of the public aren't familiar with, because we need people telling their stories.
11: That's a great point. If you get a dominating player, do you then need a rivalry with somebody?
22: It helps. I mean, you know, you know, I remember so very vividly, particularly being a Western Pennsylvania guy, when Arnold Palmer was king, and this little fat blonde kid with a crew cut from Ohio named Jack Nicklaus, you know, took him down. And I once told Nicklaus, I said, "Jack, I'll tell you how long it took me to get over you beating Arnold in the 1962 U.S. Open playoff at Oakmont. It wasn't until you won the 86 Masters that I was willing to say, all right, this guy's pretty good." But so that rivalry was huge for golf, and you look at how golf grew in the 1960s. It was the it was the Palmer Nicklaus rivalry that it rode. Tiger and Woods never really had one rival, but it was sort of a rivalry by committee. Mm-hmm. There was Mickelson, there was Ernie Els, mm-hmm. there was Patrick Harrington for a while, Vijay Singh. There were people who would be out there and play foil to him. But a rival helps. You know, I think that you look at the men right now, Scottie Scheffler, Rory McIlroy, you know, it's fascinating to see that they are really 1 and 1A in men's golf.
11: Speaking of men's golf, while I have you, give me your thoughts about what you're expecting to see at Shinnecock next week.
22: Well, I've always felt day in and day out, week in and week out, Oakmont's the hardest golf course in the United States, except when the wind blows at Shinnecock. I mean, I've covered several U.S. Opens there, starting with Corey Pavin in 1995. And when the wind blows at Shinnecock, that is a really, really difficult golf course. It requires not only shot making, but patience, which makes it a perfect for a USGA setup, where they like to test that full, not only your physical skills, but your mental discipline. It will be that kind of course. I'm going to be fascinated to see what kind of attitude Scottie Scheffler goes in there with, because we've seen in recent weeks him starting to show some signs of frustration, where he's not playing badly. He's in contention almost every time he tees it up, but he's not winning at the rate that he has been winning for the last 4 years. And I'm curious to see if that that sort of anxiety that we seem to be seeing in him, and that his patience is being tested, if he can get past that.
11: I got Bones coming up on the program. I'm going to ask him the same question. U.S. Open gets played on only one venue forever, Shinnecock or Oakmont?
22: Well, it's when Mike Davis was setting up courses for the USGA and the U.S. Open, he once told me that Oakmont is the one course in America where you could give them a one-week notice and hold a U.S. Open there. And I do think that week in and week out, Oakmont is the best. I mean, if you look at it at Shinnecock, there have been a couple of Opens there where USGA lost control of the greens.
11: Yep.
22: And, you know,

0: in men's clothing. Well, in case you hadn't heard, Phil Mickelson was booted from his hometown golf club for allegedly groping a female employee of the club. The three-time Masters winner was banned from the Farms Golf Club outside San Diego. He allegedly approached the employee at the clubhouse before going out to play. The employee reportedly flagged the alleged encounter to her supervisors, who directly confronted him with the accusation, ordered him off the course right then and there. It's also being reported that photos of Mickelson on the walls of the club have been removed. Well, PGA Tour announced this week they're going to get more involved with the Australian Open. Now, the nature of the involvement hasn't been announced, although it will likely create more spots for PGA Tour players if they wish to play in the event. This year's tournament, which is played in December, will be at Kingston Heath, and Rory McIlroy plans to be in the field. Don't forget, when you're logged into your Facebook page, come on over, become a fan of our Facebook page, The Augusta Golf Show with John Patrick. We talk golf during the week. Want to join in on that conversation? You can if you're following me on X at Augusta Golf Show. Okay, still to come this morning, an extended conversation with Jim McKay. We'll talk to Bones about Nelly's win last week, and we'll get his thoughts on Shinnecock and the U.S. Open. Don't go away. You're listening to the Augusta Golf Show with John Patrick. Here, news, talk, information, WGAC.
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0: Welcome back to the Augusta Golf Show. I'm John Patrick. Well, Jim Mackay was walking the Riviera Fairways last weekend with Nelly Korda, covering the play for NBC. It is a pleasure to welcome Jim Bones Mackay back to the Augusta Golf Show. How are you, Jim?
1: I'm doing great. Thank you so much for having me on.
0: Thanks for doing this. I appreciate it. Let's start with last week. Your guy had a lot of success at Riviera. For those who have never been on the property, what makes that golf course a favorite of just about every player?
1: Wow, it's such a good question. I think that it's just classic routing and holes. It's just that you start on as those courses do there in the LA area with the very, very gettable par five first, and then you kind of get kicked in the shins a little bit with the tough second back into the ocean breeze. But it's typically a golf course played in absolutely beautiful weather, much as we had last week. The holes themselves, as they meander through the Santa Monica Canyons, are just absolutely beautiful to look at. And of course, you've got the stately clubhouse there sitting behind the 18th green that you can see from virtually every spot on the golf course. It's just a wonderful, wonderful place. And to your point, I think it's the best golf course on the PGA Tour that those guys go to year in, year out.
0: Did you like it the moment you saw it?
1: I really did. Yes. There's just something about it. I wish I was a little bit more knowledgeable in terms of things along the lines of golf course design, and I could use some incredible words to describe it, but it's just the design of the golf course is just absolutely immaculate. And it's just, to your point, something that you see for the first time and just go, oh my gosh, there is something very special about this place.
0: You got any insight as to why Tiger and Jack never won there?
1: That's such a great question. I've got nothing for you. It's, certainly with Jack, with the Poe Greens, I wonder if maybe that got in his way a little bit in terms of the putting. But with Tiger being, from just down the road, if you will, there in the L.A. area, it doesn't make any sense at all that the two greatest players of all time never won there. It's just one of those crazy coincidences, I think.
0: When you began covering the women's game, what surprised you the most about their abilities?
1: Certainly, I think initially, you get out there and you see some of the players maybe don't hit the ball quite as far as others on that particular tour and how incredibly straight they hit it. You see players that hit their hybrids as straight as they hit their eight irons. And I thought that was really, really impressive. But in the several years I've been doing this, it just seems that like the talent level on that tour is just risen, in a significant manner. And now you're seeing players that are unbelievably complete in even other ways. And certainly we could talk, this entire, period on your show about Nelly Korda, about some of the other players, but they are fantastic players. And then the level of play we saw last week at Riviera, in a pretty significant wind was really, really impressive, I thought.
0: Okay, let's talk about Nelly. You have been around the best for a long time. What are the special qualities that you see in Nelly?
1: I've said it on the broadcast last week. I think she's the best driver of the ball in the game, in the game of golf, men included. She's absolutely amazing to see hit it off the tee. And, she won the first major of the year, the Chevron Championship there in the Houston area, and it was... The game was easy to her that week, and she drove the ball on a string the entire time. And then, of course, we see what we ran into last week with her there at Riviera, where I think she mentioned that she had either her B or C game, and it was much more of a challenge for her to get around and ultimately finish in first place. But she's got an unbelievable short game. An unbelievable short game, and you, if you went through her round there on Sunday and looked at her, the pitch she hit on the fifth hole, I thought she had virtually no chance of getting up and down or a bunker shot there on 14 late in the round on Sunday. She just has these amazing hands around the greens, and you know, people give her a hard time on occasion about her short putting. She was absolutely money from 3 to 5 feet there on Sunday when she needed to be, given the fact that she was, you know, struggling a little bit with her ball striking. And, you know, there was no question, given the fact that Gabby Lopez and Injie Chung and so many of these other players were, Se-young Kim, were right there knocking on the door, that she was going to have to just save every shot that she could anywhere around the golf course to ultimately get it home and win the event.
0: She hit a great second shot on 10 on Sunday.
1: Oh my gosh. Yeah, it's funny you say that. They sent it to me there and they were talking about the birdie putt there, and I was like, no, we got to go back and talk about the second shot some more. You know, she had a little bit of an uphill line. Obviously, those Zoysia fairways make it, you know, a little bit more easy to pull off a shot like that. But she had absolutely no room for error. She had to open the face, and she had to hit a significant spinner to keep that ball anywhere on the green. And she pulled it off just absolutely perfectly. And you're absolutely right. That was a shot that, I'm not going to say it could have ended her quest for the U.S. Open title, but she could have ended up in that back bunker and had all kinds of stress.
0: We're talking with Jim Mackay here on the Augusta Golf Show. You know, she modified her grip during the tournament on the suggestion of her sister. Do you see things like that out there? How unusual is that?
1: I think it's very unusual to be toying with your grip, you know, the week of a tournament, let alone the U.S. Open. And it was interesting calling the golf as I was last week. You know, I a couple of times on tee boxes, she hit a poor drive early in the week on the third hole, and she was very, very frustrated with it and was walking down the fairway, you know, literally working on her grip as she was playing a competitive round. As she mentioned in her press conference post her win on Sunday there, it's not something she would ever recommend you do. And it was something that was very, very difficult for her to pull off. And whether it's on the men's tour or the ladies tour, I think that's about as tough a thing as you could ask a golfer to go through during the course of a competitive week.
0: Let me serve this one up to you. How important is a caddy in the final round of a major championship?
1: I honestly think incredibly important, and you can't stress enough, obviously, that the caddy doesn't ever hit a shot, and you know, the caddy's got their role, and it's an important role, but certainly that, you know, everything's on the player in terms of swinging the club and hitting the shots, but in terms of what the caddies do, it's very, very important. Her caddy Jason did a wonderful job on Sunday of getting her around the course, certainly talking to her a lot about, you know, the frustration that she was going through with her grip and not having her A game. And then, of course, it comes down to club selection. And they did a terrific, terrific job. And even in a situation like on the 18th hole there on Sunday, that may look, you know, very, very easy to the viewers at home in terms of, you know, just getting the ball on the green and putting herself in position to two putt by ultimately leaving an uphill putt to claim the title, there was a very small area of that 18th green that ball could land in, and it was probably 15, 18 miles an hour downwind, very firm putting surface. So in terms of pulling that off, it's a very difficult thing to do in terms of pulling the exact right club, and they did it to perfection. And I think that Jason and so many of the caddies around the men's and women's tours are just so very good at what they do.
0: You know, Jim, I know there are a ton of variables when it comes to being a caddy out there. How important is decisiveness out there?
1: It's very, very important. I think it's very important as a caddy to have what I always call the economy of words. You know, you're out there in those high pressure situations with your player and you get asked the question. And I always thought to myself, you know, whether you're trying to win the Masters, the U.S. Open, whatever the case may be, when you get asked the question by your player, don't say something in 20 words that you can say in 12, because it just adds to the stress of the moment. So to your point, be decisive, have an opinion, have a correct opinion, and say it in as few words as possible, and just kind of be as less of a factor, if you will. Not factor is the wrong word, but you know, try and stay out of your players' way as much as you possibly can, as they obviously have a tremendous amount on their plate.
0: That's a great point. Hang on, Jim. We're going to take a break right here. Bones is sticking with us. We're going to talk about next week's U.S. Open when we come back. But while I have you, take a look at the golf on TV this weekend. Golf on Television brought to you by the Forest Hills Golf Club, the area's premier public facility. Golf Channel will get the coverage started. PGA Tour and the RBC Canadian Open. Golf Channel's coverage starts this afternoon at 1. Golf Channel's final round coverage tomorrow afternoon will also start at 1. And don't forget about the early coverage, PGA Tour Live on ESPN+. CBS and Paramount Plus will then pick up the coverage of the RBC Canadian Open. Coverage today and tomorrow afternoon begins at 3. Golf Channel will then have coverage of the LPGA, the Dow Championship team event. Today's coverage begins at 3. Tomorrow's coverage on Golf Channel begins at noon, and then it will move to CBS at 1. Golf Channel will then have coverage of the PGA Tour Champions Tour, the principal charity classic. This afternoon's coverage begins at 5, with the coverage of tomorrow's final round beginning at 3. And finally, Golf Channel will have coverage of the Curtis Cup from the Bel Air Country Club in Los Angeles. Coverage tonight will begin at 7. Tomorrow's coverage begins at 6 p.m. When we come back, we'll continue the conversation with Bones. We'll look to Shinnecock and next week's U.S. Open. Don't go away. 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
0: Welcome back to the Augusta Golf Show. I'm John Patrick. Let's continue the conversation with Jim Bones Mackay, who made the rounds more than once at Shinnecock, the site of next week's U.S. Open. Okay, Jim, when you think of Shinnecock Hills, what comes to mind?
1: I would say the wind, potentially. Mm. I think that Shinnecock is arguably the finest golf course in America to host a men's major. And certainly what makes it incredibly tough at times is, you know, as close as you are to the water there out on Long Island, the fact that it can really, really blow. And we're hearing a lot about the width of the fairways and that they're going to be very generous there next week. And that's a good thing, I think, by the USGA in terms of the way they set up the golf course. But it's an absolutely amazing golf course. And when the wind blows out there, it can be absolutely terrifying in some of the club selections that you ultimately have to make.
0: You know, it's like you were looking at my questions. I was going to ask you, if the U.S. Open had to take place on just one golf course for the rest of history, Shinnecock or Oakmont?
1: Definitely Shinnecock for me.
0: Okay.
1: I think it's just an amazing, amazing golf course.
0: Was the weather your biggest concern out there?
1: Yes, it was certainly something, you know, the first thing you do when you roll out of bed in the morning as a caddy is to look at the forecast in terms of what it's supposed to do and, more importantly, the direction it's supposed to blow from. But you make a mistake on greens that firm, that small, with the wind at that kind of velocity, and it can make you look silly. So it's you know, we've been talking a little bit about caddies and their roles in this discussion this morning. The caddies are going to have their hands full next week with their players at Shinnecock.
0: Take the listener inside a practice round for a major championship, Bones. Is it different than a practice round for a regular tour event? What are you and your player trying to glean from those rounds?
1: I think you're just trying to create any potential situation that you may run into over the course of the tournament, you know, 4 days, if you will. I think that, you know, certainly at a place like Shinnecock, you're doing a tremendous amount of work around the greens, and you're talking about angles a lot. And Shinnecock, to me, is a very angular golf course. You know, if we get in out of position, you know, where do we ultimately play to, you know, for this flag or that flag? It's a little bit like Augusta National in that respect, though the wind will blow quite a bit harder at Shinnecock than it tends to in Augusta, Georgia. You're talking just the entire time about where you want the ball on the greens, you know, relative to where the flag may be sitting that particular day. And it's you're just imagining any scenario. And I always, you know, when I talk to my caddy friends about the business and about what you're trying to achieve out there as the looper, if you will, you just don't ever want to be asked a question by your player that you can't answer. So while you're out there with the player in the practice rounds, you're talking about a number of things, but the caddies are going through all kinds of mental gymnastics in terms of what they might encounter over the course of the week.
0: Does Shinnecock favor Rory over Scotty or vice versa?
1: Wow, is that a tough question? I think there's no substitute, obviously, in the men's game or the women's game for having a great week with the putter. And it goes without saying that you're going to have to make those 6-8 foot par putts at a place like Shinnecock because the greens are so small and you're going to miss some and ultimately have putts of that length. I think a lot of what it comes down to, because these guys are going to be hitting fairways, is your ability to flight the ball successfully and keep the ball down into winds, side winds, you know, into the wind and get the ball on the surface. But I
9: question. I think that it doesn't necessarily favor either of those guys over the other. I,

0: think, on the men's tour and get away with a win.
1: This may be a unique question, especially for you, especially a major championship. Jim, can you want it too much?
0: Absolutely. Absolutely. I think that that's, you know, some of what occurs at some of the Ryder Cups of late from the American side, where we've seen a lack of success from the American teams in the last 20, 30 years. And I, you know, not to skip ahead to that particular tournament, but since you asked the question, I think you can get to events and want it too much, and ultimately it gets in your way. So it can be very, very difficult. And that's what's so amazing about what Nelly did last week, where that was apparently the tournament that meant the absolute most to her in terms of the U.S. Women's Open title. And you know, she's trying to get out there and get it done with something less than her best. And, you know, wanting it as much as she did, and she was able to pull it off, and it was just so incredibly remarkable. But I think that on the men's side, you know, you've definitely seen it with some players over the years that you can want it too much and you can get in your own way a little bit.
1: You know, you had a front row seat to a rivalry that didn't happen that often. How much would you like to see Scotty and Rory coming down the back nine on Sunday?
0: I'd love it. I was during a Ryder Cup press conference last year, I suggested that the captain's buck tradition, just so Rory and Scotty could play against each other in singles, which they ultimately did, as fate would have it, there on Sunday there at Bethpage. So, you know, relative to what you're asking, I think it would be an amazing thing to witness there at Shinnecock. And I think we've got a great chance to see it, because I think the cream will definitely rise to the top at that tournament. And with those guys being the two best players in the world, it wouldn't surprise me one bit if we saw them, you know, going head to head there on the weekend.
1: What are their superpowers? What's Rory's superpower? What's Scotty's superpower?
0: Oh, wow. Is that a good question? I think Rory's superpower now is, other than the fact that he's just incredibly talented, is that he's won the career Grand Slam now. And I think he's playing golf with, you know, whether it's, you know, at Augusta National, which it took him a little while to win at, or anywhere else for that matter, he's playing, you know, with house money to a degree. And he's just he's a very, very happy man out on the golf course with his best friend caddying for him. And he's got a lot of friends that live in the Shinnecock area there. They're in Southampton, New York, that summer there, if you will. And he's going to be a very, very at peace, I think, playing in that golf tournament. I'm sure he loves the golf course, and he's just in a really, really good place, if you will, and is supremely talented. With Scotty Scheffler, I think that his superpower is just his want to. It almost seems like he can will himself around the golf course at times. And you know, you see something like, as we saw at the Masters this year, where he was, you know, something like 10 or 11 shots back, I think, after 2 days. And he's got to go out there and have an absolutely, he's got to throw perfect games there on the weekend. And he basically did in his effort there to track down Rory McIlroy. So, you know, I think it's a little bit different for both players, but they're just so amazing at what they do. And can't wait to see them go head-to-head there next week.
1: I keep going back to caddies with you. Do you think Harry Diamond, Rory's caddy, gets a bit of a bad rap?
0: I think he did there for a spell, and I think it was unfair. But there's no bad rap now for Harry. I think that, you know, certainly with Rory going 10 years without winning a major, that was a surprise to a lot of people. But Rory would have been the first person to tell you that, you know, there were shots here or there, or things that he would have done differently or executed differently if given the chance. But I think that Harry has more than proved his worth to Rory and every single person out there in terms of the job he does in very, very big situations. And if you go back to that first Masters victory, I think Rory made eagle on 15 on Sunday there, mm-hmm. on his way to that victory. And Harry talked him into a club that Rory wasn't really seeing. I think it was a little more club than Rory was planning on hitting there from behind the trees there left on that hole. And, you know, if that's a career you know, defining club selection for a caddy. You know, I've been in that position before, and there's water short and there's water long, and over the greens, absolutely no good. And Rory ends up hitting it to several feet from the hole, making eagle and winning the tournament. When you're pulling off club selections like that as a caddy, to me, as Harry did that day, you're showing everybody that you're about as good in the game as anybody else.
2: What's the feeling when your guy pulls it off?
0: It's pretty darn amazing. I mean, certainly when you get to the finish line there on 18, but it's an absolutely incredible feeling to have an opinion, you know, tell your player what you're thinking, maybe on occasion talk them into doing something a little bit differently, and it then working out. It's very, very gratifying. And I think the very best caddies that are out there on the PGA Tour and on the LPGA Tour, it's not about the money. It's not about, you know, being inside the ropes and all of the kind of glam things about the job. It's about the victory. And when you know at the end of the day, when you get in your car and you drive out of there, that you helped that situation and that you were very productive in terms of what you did that day, it's a fantastic feeling.
1: Are you having fun with this broadcasting gig?
0: I really am. It's a lot of fun for me. I'm so blessed to work at NBC Sports, and my boss Tommy Roy, who is just this incredible producer of television shows, and I'm a little, you know, past, you know, physically being able to caddy on the PGA Tour on a regular basis. So to be out there still inside the ropes with my friends and watch golf played at the highest level is a real thrill for me. And it's what I loved when I was 24 years old and I started caddying on the PGA Tour in 1990. And it's what I love now, just watching golf played at the absolute highest level, whether it's Nelly Korda or Rory McIlroy and Scottie Scheffler next week in New York. So just super blessed to be out there with those guys.
2: He is Jim Bones Mackay. He is busy this time of year. I thank you for taking the time to do this, Jim. I hope we talk again.
0: Absolutely. Thanks so much for the time.
2: Thank you, Jim. There you go. That's Bones. Well-rounded insight into Nelly's win and Shinnecock Hills and the U.S. Open. Don't go away. We're coming right back. You're listening to the Augusta Golf Show with John Patrick here. News, talk, information, WGAC.
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2: Welcome back to the Augusta Golf Show. I'm John Patrick. It's time for our Why I Love the Game segment, portion of the show where somebody tells us why the game of golf is so important and so meaningful in their life. This morning, he will be hosting yet another U.S. Open next week. Dan Hicks from NBC Sports, and why he loves the game of golf.
10: The game of golf separates itself from all other sports because of its single endeavor of one person against the course. And I say that, it sounds corny and simplistic, but it gets right to the heart of you're all alone, there's no one to help you, and I find golf to be the best sport to watch coming down the stretch of a huge championship, a major on a Sunday, with one guy fighting whatever demons he's fighting, trying to get it done. And I think that anybody that's played the game, from a very high handicap level to any other kind of level, instantly knows what I'm talking about. When you are trying to close the deal in a golf tournament, it is, I think, the single hardest thing to do in all of sports, and that's why I admire the game so much and I admire the champion so much, because somehow, some way, they figure out a way to get it done.
2: There you go. That's Dan Hicks from NBC Sports. He will be in the tower next week for the U.S. Open with a cast of thousands. Kevin Kisner, Brad Faxon, Steve Sands, just about everybody. Hey, don't forget, if you would like to comment about something you heard on the show this morning, good or bad, I would love to hear from you. All you got to do is send me an email. I love the feedback. What do you think? 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Okay, that's the show for this morning. I want to thank my guests, Ron Syrak, Jim McKay. Thank you for listening. 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Wallace & Son, Lawn & Garden Show's coming up next. Then it's Aaron and the CNC Automotive Show. Mary Liz, AB, Joe and I will be back Monday morning at 5:30. Have a great weekend. Have a great week. Thank you for listening to the Augusta Golf Show with John Patrick. Stay well. Stay safe. I'll see you next time. So long. Bye-bye.
3: 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I'm Jeff Lawrence. 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
16: Watching and waiting, I'm Paul Stevens, Fox News. A big attack on Iran could be imminent, including a land blockade.
17: The British Telegraph newspaper is reporting a land blockade is under consideration by President Trump and Israeli Prime Minister Benjamin Netanyahu to increase economic pressure on the regime after months of attacks have failed to bring them to their knees. The article suggesting the plan could require the U.S. and Israel to petition Iran's neighbors to restrict or close border crossings, which would limit exports and imports to the country. Iran shares borders with seven different countries, including Iraq, Pakistan, and Turkey, which all maintain economic and political cooperation with Tehran.
16: And that's Fox's Anita Vogel. President Trump also says he's starting to, quote unquote, lose faith in the prospect of getting a deal with Iran, accusing Tehran of lying about its negotiations with the U.S. The president, meantime, not buying that Iranian hackers are behind the cyber attack on Minnesota's water system. Meantime, several other states are also reporting some strange activity as well.
18: The FBI says water and wastewater utility companies in seven states have now reported malicious cyber attack incidents since Monday. Investigators immediately suspected Iran, but not the president.
19: They blame it on Iran. I don't think so. I think I blame it on Minnesota because they're grossly incompetent. There was a cyber attack of 30 water plants, and I would blame it on Minnesota. They like to say, oh, it's Iran. Iran should be so lucky. Iran's got bigger problems than worrying about Minnesota.
18: The first evidence of trouble surfaced in Minnesota. The mayor of Brahm says on Monday, the water plant operator realized the tower was calling for water, but the well was not cooperating.
16: And that's Fox's Mike Tobin. Experts, though, who think it's Iran are saying the regime is looking for a weak point in the U.S. America is listening to Fox News.
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16: Lindsay Clancy accused of strangling her three kids to death in their Massachusetts home before trying to kill herself is standing trial, though partially paralyzed.
23: Prosecutors say Lindsay Clancy appeared calm, responsive, and organized just moments before her three young children were strangled to death, calling her husband at CVS, discussing medication, and even coordinating the family's dinner order. Now, her defense argues even at that moment, she was in the grip of postpartum psychosis. She was over-medicated and hearing voices. Now, after her ex-husband walked jurors minute by minute through that horrific night, they must decide whether this was a calculated act or a mother's catastrophic mental collapse.
16: And that is Fox's Kevin Cork. The mystery continues meantime following the discovery of three unidentified men in a Hollywood apartment.
0: LAPD detectives saying they believe these three adult males were shot sometime during the weekend, possibly Saturday night, but they're waiting for the coroner to determine the exact time of death and release identification. LAPD confirming they responded to a welfare check, finding the bodies when the manager let them into the apartment. This remains an active investigation, and we urge anyone with information to contact LAPD. At this point, detectives saying there is no danger to the community at large. They believe this is a targeted incident. In Hollywood, I'm Christina Gonzalez, Fox 11 News.
16: And a Swiss Air flight from Zurich to New York had to be diverted to Bangor, Maine after the cabin filled with smoke. The source turned out to be a damaged headphone charging case. The airline saying a technical team sent to inspect the plane found that a commercially available charging case had slipped into a seat and became jammed, causing its lithium battery to overheat and thereby produced smoke. Nobody was hurt. I'm Paul Stevens.

0: Testing, testing. All right. 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I'm Cliff Collins, one of the Burke County Extension agents taking your calls about your lawn and garden at 706-863-5800, or toll-free in Aiken at 441-TALK, that's 441-8255, or free on the Verizon Wireless Network at Star 580. We're having a little bit of technical issues this morning, so bear with us as we get kicked off here. But I think we're up and going now. And so normally we can take your text, but we don't have that up and running this morning. So feel free to give us a call. Like I said, you can get us at 706-863-5800. So, wow, we're in August. The first day of August, as a matter of fact. And we are in the hottest part of the year, and that brings its own set of challenges. And so I am hoping that we're going to get some rain here here shortly. The weather forecast is got some rain in the forecast. However, we are not looking super promising. There's a small chance each day, it seems like, but let's hope that we get some of that. And so anyways, with rain potentially coming, that brings its set of issues in the lawn and garden. And so wanted to talk this morning a little bit about the turf grass issues that we see across the board. And so I've had quite a few phone calls as the extension agent on dead spots in the yard. Help, I've got dead grass. Help, it's dying. And these are very legitimate questions. It happens just about every year about this time. Usually we see it a little earlier in the summer, but it's not out of the ordinary. And so when you're diagnosing turf grass issues, you've got to know the full picture. And so it's not as simple as saying, hey, Mr. Extension Agent, I got a dead spot. What happened? You've got to know the whole situation. And so I need to know all of the herbicides that were applied, all of the fertilizers that were applied. Was there anything out of the ordinary? What's your irrigation schedule? Are all your sprinklers irrigating like they're supposed to? So all of that plays into diagnosing turf grass issues. Anyways, some of the things though that we're seeing right now is a lot of diseases. And as we stay hot, humid, and if we get some rain, those turf grass diseases are just going to run rampant. As our plant pathologist on the research on the row crop side of things, Dr. Bob Kimmerright, likes to say, the diseases are having parties every night in all the fields. Well, they're also having parties in your yard. So what might that look like? Depends on the disease. However, most people don't notice the little things until there's a big thing. So what do I mean? For example, in St. Augustine and centipede, gray leaf spot starts. Gray leaf spot starts as a little bitty, basically a dot on the blade of grass. Well, once that dot progresses, you start to get a big dead spot in the yard, and that dot continues and continues until all of a sudden you have a whole dead front yard, backyard, side yard, something. And so the only way to control that is going to be with a fungicide. And so that's just one example of the many different situations. But most people don't notice the singular dot on the blade of grass. But you do notice a 100 square foot circle of dead grass in your backyard. And so fungicides are extremely helpful in that scenario. And so when we talk about applying fungicides, there's what we would refer to as a curative and a preventative option. And it's really hard to stop the disease once it starts. The best option is for almost all turf diseases in the fall, around September, to apply a preventative fungicide going into the fall or going into winter, and then another preventative fungicide first thing in the spring. That is absolutely the best scenario for moving forward. And so a few other things that help with that is, first, your pH of your ground. And so the pH will kind of help alleviate issues. And so we always tell people you want to raise your pH. That's because we have historically low pHs in our area of soil. However, if diseases are a common issue for you, then we might actually not want to raise that pH. Typically won't recommend to lower it, but I would typically recommend to not apply lime to bring it up. And so if you start pushing a 6.8 to 7.2 pH, your chance of a turf grass disease is much higher. And so, wow, I just made myself hear myself. Still struggling over here a little bit. But anyways, so we are, the other thing is that you don't want to apply high doses of nitrogen when you have disease issues. And so this time of the year, I don't recommend a nitrogen application at all. And that's kind of contrary to what a lot of people say, but if 7 out of the 10 homeowners that I go visit to look at their grass have a turf grass disease, then overall, I'm not going to recommend that you apply nitrogen. And so as we've discussed before, just as a reminder, nitrogen is that first number in the three digits that give you a fertilizer analysis. And so I think it's time for our first break, Chris. And so we'll be back to talk a little bit more after the first break.
1: Hey, folks, it's Chris again, and I want to let you know that at Wallace & Son, we have and can get the parts you need to get your mower through another hot summer in Georgia. 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
0: 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I'm Cliff Collins, one of the Burke County Extension agents taking your calls about your lawn and garden. Phone lines are open at 706-863-5800. Toll free in Aiken at 441-TALK, that's 441-8255, or free on the Verizon Wireless Network at star 580. All right, so I think we got our technical issues straightened out now. Anyways, like I said, though, we cannot get your text messages this morning, and that is A-okay. Feel free to call and talk to us. All right, so we were just covering a little bit on turf grass diseases, or a lot of it on turf grass diseases.

0: Anyways, when I looked at this and I saw the number of chinch bugs, I was like, oh, wow, okay. But then there was also a couple different diseases that I was looking at as well. And I really believe that the diseases are secondary issues and not the primary. I think that the chinch bugs were the primary. And then because the grass was weakened from the chinch bugs, then the disease moved in after that. So, what can you do? Obviously, with diseases, we're going to apply a fungicide at a curative rate. And depending upon which disease and depending upon which fungicide, mode of action you use is going to depend upon how much you put out. With chinch bugs, it takes an insecticide. And I know that is a questionable topic sometimes, but that's the option here. Another thing is we're not going to apply a fertilizer application if we have disease issues occurring. And on top of that, we don't want to apply a herbicide application if we have disease issues occurring. And so all of these things would stress the grass even more, even though we, or it will stress the grass even more, or in addition to the disease or insect. And so what typical management techniques should you be using? And so the first thing is always make sure that your blades on your lawnmower are sharp. And so a not sharp blade rips the grass instead of cutting it clean. And so the grass will allow for a disease to move in. Hey, it looks like we got a caller. A dull lawnmower blade is going to allow disease to move into the grass easier than a sharp, clean cut. And so that's the first thing. If the weather is really hot and dry, which it has been, raise your mower height. All right, so we're going to go to our first caller here. Good morning. You're on the Wallace and Son Lawn and Garden Show.
1: You're on. In my wheelhouse today.
0: Oh, boy.
1: Because it's my wheelhouse. It's your wheelhouse. I guess I'm in your wheelhouse.
0: All right. Well, hold on. Let's stop there for just a second. Can you tell me what your name is?
1: James.
0: Okay. Nice to meet you, James.
1: Good. I'm sorry. I gave it to the gentleman. There you go.
0: Yeah. We're working through some issues. So.
1: Good. Well, I'm James in Aiken, and okay. I'm calling about fungicide and Palisade Zoysia.
0: Okay.
1: So, and I'm glad to hear you talking about that today, because that's perfect. Now, you mentioned how it was important to put it down early in the spring.
0: Mm-hmm.
1: And I did have some disease this spring, and I dealt with it curatively.
0: Right.
1: But can you give me a little guidance on how early in the green-up season this happens? I mean to say, am I putting it down while things still look dormant, or am I waiting to see green-up start to happen?
0: So I would recommend that we're waiting to see green-up happen, and maybe even just a little after green-up. And so when you apply the fungicide, you get probably 28 to 30 days of fungicide activity residual, if you want to call it that, after that. And so you want to, there's no need to put it down in February when everything is still dormant, basically. And so if you had disease issues early this year, then I highly recommend that come September, October, that you apply a preventative dose of fungicide.
1: Yes, that's the time of year I already am on it, because you're talking about it right now, because I can already tell, and one of the indicators of we're going to have moisture intensification is our hardscapes, all the areas that are beginning to get shade of driveways and sidewalks are starting to turn green.
0: That's right.
1: That's what I know. If that sidewalk can get that way because the strong straight-up sun is going away, in the fall, you bet.
0: And the other thing is to rotate your active ingredients in fungicides.
1: Yes. I've been successful with two liquid styles on a hose-end sprayer because they're pretty easy to put down with people. You walk backwards with a hose. So that part I got, and man, you're completely correct. It's so much easier to do it preventatively than curatively. And right now is a good time to

0: Luke, if you got afternoon thunderstorms promised, here it comes.
1: That's right. Absolutely.
0: Good. Well, thanks for that tip, and I really enjoy the show today because it helped me out when you talked about the springtime application.
1: Well, yeah. Well, thanks for calling, James.
0: You bet, sir. Good day.
1: All right, have a good one. All right. So, as always, our phone lines are open at 706-863-5800. All right. So, in addition to your sharp mower blades, you want to raise that mower height if it's hot and dry. All right. So, we've covered some mower blades. We've covered some height. We've covered chinch bugs. We talked a little bit about fertility. It's just, we're getting a little past that point of the year. All right. So, get a lot of questions about aeration. And so, aeration is A-OK right now. However, do not spike aerate if you can avoid it. Core aerate. So what does that mean? A spike aerator is a drum with spikes sticking out of it that go into the ground as you roll it across the ground. A core aerator is an open tube on a drum that goes into the ground and plucks out a core. Then you leave that core laying on top of the ground behind the drum. And so when you roll a spike aerator across the yard, you typically increase compaction in smaller areas because all you're doing is you're pressing a spike down into the ground that's tightening all the ground around it so it makes room for that spike. When you take a core aeration job, you actually pull it out of the ground and you leave the core laying on top. And so if you're going to aerate, make sure that you do core aeration. All right. And so as James just said when he called, when we start to see the sidewalks turning green in the summertime, that means that everything's humid enough for algae to grow, which means that it's humid enough for diseases to run rampant in your yard. All right. So... sprinklers. I get a lot of questions about sprinklers or about yards. And my first question is about the irrigation in the yard. And not all irrigation was created equal. That's the first thing. And so when we have a sprinkler system installed, let's say that you know, your house was built in 1990 and a pop-up sprinkler system was put in and it's never really been worked on and never been truly adjusted and serviced. Well, a lot has changed since 1990, first of all. And the second thing is that things go bad over time. And so the little hole that the water comes out in the sprinkler head, sometimes it gets stopped up, but also sometimes dirt and sediment flows through it, which starts to erode the outside of it. And 1 millimeter difference in that hole where the water comes out of the sprinkler head will change drastically how much water is coming out. And so if you want to truly check your sprinkler system, I always recommend people go buy a bunch of those rain gauges that you can just step into the ground and put them all around the yard. And the idea is that, first of all, when you run the sprinkler system with the rain gauges in the ground, you get an idea that if I run it for 30 minutes, then I'm putting out, say, a half inch of water or a quarter inch of water. But the other thing is you figure out where your gaps are and that maybe you put out a quarter on this side of the yard, but you put out three quarters on the other side of the yard. And so that's super important for everything from fertility to diseases to, parched looking grass. I mean, everybody wants their yard to look like the Augusta National, right? And so just take a good look at your sprinklers and make sure that all of that is lining up like it's supposed to. And so, Chris, I think it's time for our next break, and so we'll be back in just a few minutes.
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4: 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I'm Cliff Collins, one of the Burke County Extension agents taking your calls about your lawn and garden at 706-863-5800. Toll-free in Aiken at 441-TALK, that's 441-8255, or free on the Verizon Wireless Network at Star 580. All right, so the first half of the show, we spent really diving deep into turfgrass issues. So let's talk a little bit about gardens for a little bit. All right, so things going on in the garden right now. As vegetables are ripening, you want to go ahead and pick those and get them off as soon as they're ripe. That way the plant doesn't think that it's time to shut down. And that's it's very common of a lot of plants this time of year. And so it's still important that we control grasses and weeds. They are competing for the moisture and fertility in the grass. And so it's hot. Let's not waste any rain that we get by letting that crabgrass that's growing in the middle of the row suck it up. And I know that crabgrass is coming right on through in the middle of those rows. All right, so one idea that you can do to control the grasses is you can mulch it between the rows for moisture and weed control. And so a lot of different things can be used for mulch. You can lay cardboard down. You can lay newspapers down. You can put mulch down for that matter. The one thing that I don't recommend is where the tree companies come through and grind up the trees, a lot of them will willingly dump it for you on your property. And so that's fine and that's great once it has had time to break down. And so it needs to sit for a good year, maybe 2 years, before you use it. And so I don't recommend putting freshly ground wood chips in the garden. If you can get the ground covered all the way up to the base of plants such as tomatoes, tomatoes will benefit greatly from the sunlight not reflecting off the ground back up onto the plants. And so that's very important for our gardens. And so it's time now to start planning your fall garden. And I know it's crazy. We're already in August, but here we are. And so we want to order those seeds this time of year, figure out what we're going to put where, and get that on the way. Because it'll be soon enough, we'll be starting transplants. And so, anyways, we will be putting those transplants in the ground here really shortly. And so it looks like we've got another caller. And so, Richard, you're on the Wallace and Son Lawn and Garden Show.
5: How are you doing this morning?
4: Doing well. How are you?
5: Pretty good. It's one of these Japanese maple trees. Mm-hmm. It's called a blood something.
4: Yes, sir.
5: Blood good, maybe.
4: That sounds right.
5: And I noticed that a couple of the leaves are being eaten on it. You know, they just eat the green. It looks like a skeleton left there.
4: Right.
5: What do I need to do for that? What do I need to spray with it?
4: Well, it's going to depend upon exactly what's eating the leaves. And so it's a really hard recommendation, but most of the time it's a caterpillar of some sort.
5: Yeah.
4: And so a lot of people like to use BT for caterpillars because it's BT.
5: Okay.
4: I'm not going to pretend like I can pronounce what those two letters stand for. It's not English, but anyway, so BT is an organic insecticide that basically stops caterpillars from reproducing.
5: Okay. And can you get that like at the big box store?
4: Yeah.
5: Something?
4: Oh, yeah.
5: Okay. The only thing, I've looked on the leaves, and I can't find anything, but I found this one thing. It's like this little white mass of, look like cotton, you know, one mm-hmm. man. That's the only thing I've
4: those
5: found.
4: Are probably the eggs.
5: Okay.
4: And yeah. The other thing is, keep in mind that with insecticides, there is not really any residual. So if you spray it today and you don't come in contact with the caterpillar, once we get a rain, your insecticide is washed off.
5: Okay.
4: And so just keep that in mind in case it doesn't work.
5: Okay. Do those things, do they usually do that eating at night or in the daytime? Or?
4: I really don't know. I think it's during the daytime. I don't think they're nocturnal pests.
5: Okay. It's called BT.
4: BT. All right. You'll see it on a jug at any of the box stores that sell, you know, home garden type stuff.
5: Okay.
4: All right.
5: Well, all right. That's what we're trying. Thank you very much.
4: Yes, sir. Have a good one. Thanks for calling.
5: Bye.
4: All right. It's not the first question I've had about caterpillars recently, actually. But anyways, so we want to, once you've harvested the vegetables from a crop, from a row, we want to go ahead and clean those rows off. So for example, if it was sweet corn, more than likely the sweet corn was harvested a month ago or more. And so we really want to go ahead and get those stalks out of the garden. Those stalks are harboring pests and diseases. And so
1: if you're going to, you could hypothetically plant a second crop depending upon what you plant. Or you could keep fallow for the fall, or if you don't plant a fall garden, you can keep it fallow till next spring. Whatever you do, do not let weeds seed out. And so that's grass weeds, that's broadleaf weeds, all of the above. We do not want them to go to seed. And so there's lots of options for that. And sometimes the easiest one is just a lawnmower, run over and cut it off so it doesn't have a chance to go to seed. And so by fallowing the soil, and when I say fallow, I mean leave it out of production. By fallowing the soil, we conserve moisture for germination of fall crops, and we help to reduce the nematode population. And so nematodes is one of those things that's hard to really explain. But they're like a little bitty tiny worm that's in the soil that feeds on the roots of your plants, but they're microscopic. And so with the nematodes, we don't really have a treatment that homeowners can utilize for nematodes. And so the best thing that we can do is good management. And so anyways, that's a couple different things that we can do in the garden. And so we're going to go to our next caller. Dave, you're on the Wallace and Son Lawn and Garden Show.
6: Yeah, how you doing?
1: I'm well. How are you?
6: Pretty good. Listen, I was wondering, you know the bahia that grows?
1: Bahia, yes.
6: I've got it all over my grass. Well, the problem is that every year I try to catch it and kill it with MSM turf, but it by the time it gets all out where I can see it, it's too hot to put it down.
1: Mm-hmm.
6: So I was wondering, is there something that you could put down, you know, earlier in the season, you know, to kill the stuff for when it comes out later?
1: Oh, boy. I'm looking at my book right now as we're talking.
6: Yeah.
1: And so the only thing that is labeled for homeowner use on turf that has any sort of activity on bahia grass is going to be cythoxidem.
6: Oh, how do you spell that?
1: And I need to first ask you, what type of grass do you have that you don't want to kill?
6: Well, the problem is it's a mixture. If there's centipede in there, you know, there's Augustine, there's all kinds of grasses in there.
1: Okay, so...
6: Well, at least two or three, I should say. I'm sorry.
1: So, you just threw another kink in the whole situation. And so,
6: yeah.
1: Cythoxidem can really only be used on centipede and fine fescue.
6: Okay, yeah, I don't even think I have fescue.
1: We don't really have a great recommendation for you.
6: Yeah. Well, maybe if I just try to catch it, I don't know, you know, I'm waiting where I can see it all.
1: Mm-hmm.
6: And you know, by that time, the heat temperatures and the dryness, you know.
1: Right. So, the one thing that you can do, and I don't know if MSM actually does anything for bahia or not, actually, but...
6: Well, they killed it one year.
1: Okay.
6: Caught it one year.
1: So the thing is, you don't necessarily have to wait for you to be able to distinguish it from the other grasses. Maybe.
6: Oh, really?
1: You just
6: okay.
1: Maybe you just put it out a little earlier.
6: Okay, I'll do that. Well, you know, maybe as soon as I see a little bit of it, I'll you know, there'll be time to do it.
1: That's right.
6: I'll try that.
1: All right. Well, okay. I'll give that a try and maybe holler back at us if you don't get it.
6: Okay. All thanks right. so much.
1: Thanks. Have a good one. Rebecca, you're on the Wallace and Son Lawn and Garden Show.
7: Yeah, I was just listening to the man talking about the hay and mm-hmm. grass growing. I've had real good luck with the MSM.
1: Right.
7: I've got centipede grass.
1: Mm-hmm.
7: And I just sprayed mine. I mean, there's some instructions. I got mine at the E-Wing store.
1: Right.
7: And you get a big thing of it, and you only use a little bit. They tell you how to mix it and how to use it. And I've just had real good luck with it. I sprayed mine one time and got rid of it.
1: Well, good deal. I think timing plays a big part into that.
7: Do what now?
1: I think timing plays a big part into that. But I do appreciate your call, but it is time for us to go to commercial break.
7: All righty.
1: And so thank you so much. Thank you. Bye. All right, we'll be back in just a minute from commercial break.
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1: 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I'm Cliff Collins, one of the Burke County Extension agents taking your calls about your lawn and garden. 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All right. So, we covered a good bit of stuff on, turf grasses, and we were kind of diving into gardens and had a pretty good question about Bahia grass control. And that joker's a booger to control. Anyways. So, I can't stress enough in the garden and in the yard too. This applies to both topics. But you want to, when you water, when you irrigate, you want to water deeply and less often. So when I say that, it's better to give a half inch twice a week than it is to give a quarter of an inch four times a week. And so that really helps to reduce disease risk and helps the roots to, the roots of the plants will go deeper into the soil where they can pull from if we continue to stay in a drought. All right, so Halloween is coming shortly. Why is that important? Well, it's time to plant the pumpkin. And so it'll be really close, but if you planted it today, there's a good possibility if you have a fast maturing variety of pumpkin that it will be ready on Halloween or just before Halloween. So pumpkins need somewhere between 90 and 120 days to mature. And so if you want to plant that big pumpkin, go ahead and do it. I'd love to know how big of a pumpkin you're able to grow. All right. So it's the time of the year that we see our culprits in the garden. And so when I say the culprits, I'm talking about those pests that just won't leave us alone. And so we got a Mexican bean beetle, a Colorado potato beetle, a bean leaf beetle, cabbage bug, blister beetle, got cabbage beetles, squash bugs, tomato hornworm. All of these things are a brutal pain. And so a lot of the time we see some of these in low numbers and they're easiest to control just by physically removing them and that sort of thing. And so like the tomato hornworm is a green caterpillar that gets about as big around as your thumb and gets probably as long as a middle finger and has a little red horn up there, and he's harmless. He looks vicious, but he's harmless. But man, he eats a lot of tomato leaves. And so it doesn't take many tomato hornworms to cause major damage. So anyways, just keep an eye out for these things, and discovery of these pests early makes control very possible. All right, so the other thing on bugs was the squash vine borer beetle, or squash bug, whatever you want to call it. So the squash vine borer beetle does exactly what its name says. The bug bores into the vine of the squash plant and causes the inside of the vine to become jelly-like. And so all of a sudden, your squash plant will start dying off and it won't make a whole lot of sense. And then you go out there and you look closely and you grab a hold of it and pull it to the side and the whole thing breaks off and it looks like jelly right at the base of the soil. Well, that was squash vine borer. And so what can you do for them? Not a lot. You can plant resistant varieties. And so those exist. But once you plant them, there's not a whole lot you can do. I've heard of some people going in and taking that same BT that I recommended to James on his tree a few minutes ago. You can take that same BT, and I've heard of people taking a needle and injecting it down into the stalk of the squash plant. And now I don't have any research data to support that works, but that is something I've heard of people doing. I have personally taken a razor blade and cut out the larva. The larva is what does the damage. And so the beetle bores in and lays eggs, and then the larva hatches, and the larva is what chews up and turns the inside of the stem to jelly. So I have heard of people taking a razor blade and cutting the larva out, but that takes early detection. And the plant usually recovers if you catch it early enough. All right. So now is a time that you could begin starting your fall vegetable plants. And so you don't have to. It's still early, but you could. And so if you find a good semi-shaded area, you could go ahead and get started on broccoli, cabbage, cauliflower, collards, kale, onions. And these could hypothetically be set out into the garden mid to late September, depending upon what our temperatures and weather does. So anyways, it's a thought if you're just looking for something to do. All right, so a couple things that you could still plant in the garden for summer harvest. So snap beans and Irish potatoes. You don't have real long to get them in the ground, but it is possible to go ahead and do that. And so if you're going to do that, they need to be in the ground no later than August the 15th. However, August the 31st, you could also put stuff such as cucumbers and squash. However, if you do that, we want to plant varieties that are resistant to downy mildew. And so the reason for that, we're in that season where downy mildew will run rampant and kill squash plants. So get asked a good bit, well, how can I figure out what I can plant at what time? Well, you've got to calculate your planting date. So to do that, you want to look at the number of days to maturity plus an additional 18 days for ripening and harvesting of the crop. So for example, if snap beans mature in 55 days and your frost date is November the 15th, then you should plant on or before September the 3rd. Now, sometimes we get a frost before November the 15th, so I'm not saying stretch it out to September the 3rd, but that's just a good way for calculation of that. And so what's still growing in the garden, we can get, we really need to be giving it about 2 inches of water per week at this time of the year. And that will really help to keep your plants in production through the last little bit of summer that we have. And so the last key point here of this morning's show is, as problems develop in your yard or your garden and outside events, outside areas this year, keep a logbook. So if you know that in the 1st of August you had squash vine borers in your squash plants, if you know that next year, then when you go to plant squash, you can really give some thought into, well, maybe I should use a different variety, or maybe I should utilize a BT or something along those lines to really enhance next year's crop. And so just as a little recap, we covered a good bit of stuff on the lawn, everything from diseases to mowing height to fertility, aeration, insects, those dang little chinch bugs. And anyways, then we went into a little bit of sprinklers, and we talked about the garden and harvesting the vegetables and all that kind of stuff. And so with that being said, this has been the Wallace and Son Lawn and Garden Show. My name is Cliff Collins from Burke County Extension, and we'll see you next time.

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1: Disarmament deal. I'm Angelo Bavaro, Fox News. President Trump reporting Hamas for the first time is agreeing to give up their arms if Israel meets certain conditions.
2: President Trump touting this really as a major achievement. He also said it's one that simply would have been impossible to get done without the success the U.S. had already in the war against Iran.
3: It's a great breakthrough. Nobody thought that would be possible to disarm Hamas. That shows you how much success we're having with Iran.
2: Here in the region, we've gotten back into that rhythm of attacks, one side striking the other, the next night the other side striking, multiple drone attacks targeting U.S. bases in Kuwait. No casualties reported.
1: Fox's Steve Harrigan. Beijing officially denies providing direct military assistance to Iran. The U.S. and Israel are contemplating upping the pressure on Iran.
4: The British Telegraph newspaper is reporting a land blockade is under consideration by President Trump and Israeli Prime Minister Benjamin Netanyahu to increase economic pressure on the regime after months of attacks have failed to bring them to their knees. The article suggesting the plan could require the U.S. and Israel to petition Iran's neighbors to restrict or close border crossings, which would limit exports and imports to the country. Iran shares borders with seven different countries, including Iraq, Pakistan, and Turkey, which all maintain economic and political cooperation with Tehran.
1: Fox's Anita Vogel there. Ukrainian President Volodymyr Zelensky has pitched President Trump and other American officials on helping Ukraine win permission from tech titan Elon Musk to use his Starlink satellite communication system to guide strikes inside Russia. The push for expanded use of Starlink comes as Zelensky looks for an alternate way to mitigate the need for U.S. Patriot air defense systems. 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

0: 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I'm Mayor Clements here with co-host Jamie Bridges. We are live at the Coffee and Cars event here at the Judicial Center in Augusta, Georgia. We have a Jurassic Park truck right behind us, and we have a few dinosaurs running around over there. 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We'll have a little special setup here today. We'll have it set up in a way to where if you come by here and sit down and talk to us a little bit about the type vehicle that you have, your name, your number, type vehicle, and how long you own the vehicle, you'll be eligible to go behind us and spin a wheel to win some prizes. 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And that site comes from Kingdom Web Pros. They build websites that will take your business to the next level. And we do want to welcome any of our new listeners that are here. We're going to go ahead and lay a tech tip quiz out on the table today. And the here's the tech tip quiz. Buck was building a deer stand deep in the woods when he fell out and broke his leg. And he also broke his cell phone. And then when he was trying to drive out using only one leg, he got stuck in the mud. And he knew it would be days before somebody found him. He had a few Slim Jims in the car to eat, but no water. He had his dog's water bowl, but it was dried. No lake was nearby, and it hadn't rained in weeks. He was, however, able to get water. How? And if you know the answer, give us a call. That's 800-224-9090. 800-224-9090. Give us a call. And we will be talking to some of these car owners. They're running into a little bit of an issue at this Coffee and Cars event. It's kind of a strange situation. They've been doing one here on first Saturday, practically every first Saturday of the month for the last, I would say, 3, 4, 5 years or longer. But this morning, a police officer is pulling in and telling everybody that it's unlicensed. I'm going to get our camera person to shine the light around the lot a little bit and show what's happening. The officer is riding around with his blue lights on, trying to tell everyone that they cannot be here to do a Coffee and Cars event. People are sitting in 69 Camaros, Corvettes, Cobras, and of course they just sit there, talk, drink coffee. There's never been any problem whatsoever. And this morning, he decides that he's going to come in and tell everybody they have to leave. A little frustrating, so we'll see how it goes. We have all our stuff set up, and I may get in a little bit of trouble eventually. So if they haul me off, that's the way it is. I'll just go with that. Okay, Jamie, you ready to talk about some cars?
1: As long as it's not cop cars.
0: Are you a little bit concerned? That I really can't believe that's happening. I mean, he's going around with a siren, beeping it at everybody.
1: Well, I mean, we've never had any trouble.
0: Never.
1: To come up and say, hey, you have to leave right now or we're going to arrest you, and I have 10 or 15 deputies on the way to chase you all off. And I mean, as many times as we've done this event here, I mean, nobody acts a fool. We've never had any trouble. I mean, it's a peaceful family thing. And then for him to all of a sudden come up and
0: only last for 4 hours also. And again, been doing it. I know that minimum 5 years, probably a lot longer than that. I mean, it's just been as far back as I remember. They've met here on the first Saturday. They either meet here or at Carolina Dragway, one of the two. So if anybody has anything to do with the Augusta Police Department, Please give us some word on why they're telling everybody at the Coffee and Cars event here to leave, because nobody, there's never been a problem. It's
1: no.
0: always been peaceful, always been fun. People talk about cars for 3 or 4 hours and go home. So
1: I couldn't even get his name off of his vest. Half his letters were wore off.
0: Yeah, well, it is a problem. So I hope somebody listening will
1: call Sheriff Gino.
0: Yeah, call the sheriff and tell him what we're going through, and maybe he'll back off. Because they, if not, everybody on the radio, they might see me hauled off while I'm trying to do a radio show. And that's exactly what I'll do. They'll have to.
1: That does not sound like a good Saturday.
0: Well, if it happens, it happens. Because we're going to have a good show. Okay, now let's talk about cars. Okay, here it is. A growing number of buyers say they're looking for vehicles with real buttons and knobs instead of giant touch screens. Some are even choosing older vehicles because they still like to see some knobs and some different things because they're easier to operate. Jamie, what do you like on your vehicle? You like the big touch screen, or do you like the knobs and buttons and
1: no,
0: all?
1: No, give me knobs and buttons. I don't want a touch screen. I want to be able to manually adjust things. I don't want to have to sit there and try and drive and then beep, beep, beep, beep, beep, trying to control my climate control or radio or anything else.
0: I don't mind the touch screen for things I don't use very often, like setting up the ADAS system, saying blind spots off, blind spots on, or ADAS system, self-driving, all of that, any of the newer type stuff that you don't use all the time. But my HVAC system and my radio, I want some knobs and buttons because I like to be able to touch them, feel them, smell them, and move them by hand, and because it makes me feel good. Hey, we got a phone call coming in. Let's see who this is. Maybe that'll be somebody giving us some relief here. Welcome to the CNC Auto Show, and what can we help you with?
2: Well, I've got a question.
0: Sure.
2: Or a scenario. I've been some advice, and I want to try to answer the tech quiz.
0: Great.
2: Question.
0: Uh-huh.
2: Which
0: We're
2: one
0: ready.
2: Do you want to do first?
0: Let's go with the question.
2: Okay.
0: Okay.
2: All right.
0: And what's the question?
2: I hear the train.
0: Yes.
2: I have a 2023 Ford Escape. And the last place that I took it to have the oil changed was about 4,000 miles ago. And I just recently took it to a different place to have the oil change. And they advised me that the bolt, the drain plug, had been cross-threaded.
0: Mm-hmm.
2: And now I have to replace the oil pan.
0: Mm-hmm.
2: Is there some way that it can be said that the an oversized bolt, do you have to replace the oil pan? Do you have to take the engine out of the car to replace the oil pan?
0: Well, on that model, each vehicle is a little different on removing the oil pan, and there's a lot of factors involved. Is it all-wheel drive? Is it two-wheel drive? What size engine? Just a lot of other things involved there. So I wouldn't be able to give you an idea what has to be done to do the oil pan. Some oil pans are very, I've done oil pans that cost under $300 before, and we've done oil pans that run $1,500 before. So there's a lot of factors involved in that part. And I believe that I would just go back to the other place, and at least sometimes they might say, we understand and we'll help you, or they might say, no, we couldn't have cross-threaded it. But mention it to the other shop that it was at and just say, hey, this is what I went through, and are you able to help me? I wouldn't build up too much hope, though, because there's so many things that they'd be able to say, like it was worn and we couldn't have done it like that, and just a lot of different factors. But it still don't hurt to sit down and talk to them and just say, I'd like this done. Now, when you start to get the oil pan done, technicians have books, well, actually computers, that they look all this up in. They'll take the year, make, model of your car, actually the VIN number, and they'll put it into the computer, and it'll tell them how long it's supposed to take to replace the oil pan and what has to be done. So your next step will also be getting an estimate on what an oil pan costs, And the answer to the oversized deal, I've seen people use them. I've seen people use them for years. But I call that more of a temporary fix, because sooner or later somebody's going to go to change the oil and the overdrive and the oversized plug's going to be too large, and it's not going to continue to tighten.
2: Okay.
0: All right. Now, can we pull over just for a second, and you hold on, because when we get back, I can't wait for you to answer that tech tip quiz.
2: Okie dokie.
0: And if I'm not arrested by then,
1: hopefully,
0: which is possible.
2: But you hear the train going, you can hop on the train and keep going.
1: That's a good idea.
0: Well, we're going to be right back with more of the CNC Auto Show.
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0: 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Live at the Coffee Cars event. Still trying to figure out if we're going to get run off by the cops or not. They're talking to our producers now. So.
1: Yep, it sounds like it's going to be a little tricky. But we're going to go to Valerie and in Augusta. And
2: I'll speak to him again.
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3: All right, thank you. And I'll be quick for the tech tip quiz. Assuming he has enough gas in the vehicle and his air conditioner is working, and you said he has a dog bowl, that if he runs his air conditioner for a little while and put that bowl under where the condensation or the water drips out when running the AC, he can capture some water just a little bit, and hopefully it lasts for a little bit. Although after thinking about it, I'm not quite sure how safe that is, the water will be, but that'll be some source of liquid or fluid for him to consume. So hopefully help arrive.
1: Tell me your first name again.
3: Valerie,
1: you are a winner. And that is amazing. Luckily, his truck had AC and plenty of gas. He put the dog bowl under the truck and turned the AC on, and the water condensation dripped into the bowl, and he was able to drink it. The next day, he heard noises. He beeped his horn until somebody found him. And, Valerie, you are now considered to be a Tech Tip Quiz winner. Congratulations.
3: Oh. All right. Thank you very much.
1: Valerie, do you feel any different?
3: Oh, I feel like a winner.
1: All right. Hey, thank you very much. I'm going to put you on in queue, and one of the producers will pick up and get all of your information and your life history so that it can be in the in some magazines. And we'll be right back. Okay. Valerie was the winner. She answered our tech tip quiz. We really do appreciate that. And we're going to continue to talk about cars, and I still stand the possibility of getting in a lot of trouble.
0: Oh, I don't know. He turned around and walked off again this time.
1: So. Yeah, but it don't sound good. But again,
0: he's coming after Aaron.
1: Yeah.
4: He said he's about to come after you.
1: But we have we've been doing this show here, and the Coffee and Cars event has been here on the first Saturday every Saturday for many, many, many years. And everybody's just nice and peaceful. They walk around, they talk, they park the cars, they have a good time. And it's always a lot of fun. And I am not sure exactly what is happening today. Nobody has did anything wrong. Everybody's happy. And a person is very, very upset with me about something. Okay, but let's continue to talk about cars. All right, here we go. Amazon self-driving car company Zeus became the first company in the U.S. to receive federal approval to operate a commercial robo-taxi with no steering wheel, pedals, or mirrors. It's just a little bi-directional pod, which you're sitting in there facing each other. Nothing else.
0: That's weird.
1: Yeah. And
0: is this thing like the size of a sidecar or something? That's what I'm imagining, something small and narrow.
1: Yeah, a little small, cute.
0: Yeah.
1: And it's bi-directional. So in other words, it goes forward and reverse the same. I mean, and the person don't care because they're sitting there facing each other.
0: That's weird.
1: Well, here's the thing: they're gonna start running them in Las Vegas this year. They got approval for that, and they're expecting over 2,500 of those things to be
0: really
1: put out over the country.
0: Huh.
1: Yeah, and with all of that, the toothpaste is out of the tube, and it's not going to go back in, and they will be, those things will be everywhere.
0: Yeah.

0: So it is coming. Jamie, you look a little nervous. You keep looking over that way like we got major issue going on.
1: I've been trying to find somebody that could get a hold of Sheriff Gino, but apparently he's not answering the phone right now.
0: Mm-hmm.
1: And I couldn't read the deputy's name, so.
0: Uh-huh. Okay. Well, we'll just wait it out and see what happens. And we'll continue to talk about cars. Let's see here. And the next item that I thought was kind of interesting this week that we can talk about has to do with Carvana. They've opened up a dealership. Now, let me know your thoughts on this one, Jamie. What would you like this or not like this? Carvana has opened up a dealership in Dallas that's a little unusual. You don't have to talk to a salesperson. You find the car. You walk around. You find the car you like. You click on the QR code and get all the details about the car, and then you can purchase the car without even talking to a salesperson, unless you want to. Now, if you want to, you can go in and talk to one.
1: You know what that reminds me of? If you walked in the McDonald's and they have the little the touchpad menu board thing, that's what that reminds me of.
0: Yeah.
1: I mean, I guess if somebody had a just doesn't want to deal with a salesperson, because, I mean, salespeople have a negative connotation attached to that word now because, you know, used car salespeople. So, I mean, I get it. Nobody wants to be pushed into or feel like they're being pressured. So, I mean, I guess that you're making your own decision without any outside interference. So, I mean, maybe for a lot of people that would probably wouldn't be that bad of a thing.
0: Yeah, I don't have a problem with it. As a matter of fact, I don't have a problem with any store not having people, but I do like to be able to reach somebody quickly if I want to.
1: Yeah, so if they had a call button.
0: Yeah, kind of like AI. I don't mind talking to an AI phone person, but I like to, if I want to talk to a human, I'd like to say, I want a human, and then, boom, I talk to a human.
1: Mm-hmm.
0: So I think it's good. I think this will be something that's going to be really big, that more and more dealerships will do that. I think that'll free the salespeople up for the people that want to talk a long time, and those that don't want to talk at all, it'll give them the space that they need to do what they want to do.
1: Yeah. Oh, look at the little MG behind you.
0: Oh, wow. That's a Triumph, I believe.
1: Oh, it is.
0: Oh, look at that. Man, that looks beautiful. I love it. You ain't got arrested yet?
1: All right. There you go.
0: All right. Okay, we'll be right back with more of the CNC Auto Show.
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0: of the CNC Auto Show. I'm Jamie here with Aaron, and we're still waiting to see what's going to happen, whether we're going to get run off or not. To be determined, I guess, but, you know, as we sit here, more and more people are coming in. It's still a, you know, peaceful, organized event, or maybe not licensed.
1: I need to put it that way.
2: Mm-hmm. Yeah, I think officers are gone. I was just texting somebody else that was may have been able to, well, probably would have been able to help. But I think everything's going to be okay now. It looks like everybody's all settled down. So we'll still have our Coffee and Cars event. And one of the things that we'll be doing at this event is we have it set up to where if somebody comes by here and sits with us for a minute or two and just tells us a little bit about their car, then they're able to walk back here and spin the wheel, and they will win a prize. Now, there's small prizes, medium prizes, big prizes. But they will win something when they spin the wheel. So we have somebody here that is ready to tell us a little bit about their car. And what's your name?
1: My name is Talbert Logue.
2: Talbert Logue. Okay. Talbert, what type of vehicle do you have?
1: We have a 1946 Ford pickup.
2: Whoa. 46 Ford pickup. How long you had it?
1: It's been a 14-year project. We've had it going for about 2 years now.
2: Mm-hmm.
1: And it's running a 5.0 out of a 2000 Explorer.
2: Oh, wow. And, so you did it right then.
1: Kept all the electronics and all the transmission, all the stuff that's in the Explorer is in the truck.
2: Uh-huh.
1: Kept the electronics. We've set it up. It's got power windows, air conditioning, all the comfort creatures. That you would have in a newer car, so it rides well. It's independent front end and four link for the rear end and all. And we named her O-Ring.
2: Lorraine.
1: O-Ring.
2: O-Ring.
1: O-Ring.
2: O-Ring. Okay.
1: She was a dear friend of ours from back South Georgia where we came from, and at the church that my wife grew up in, and whenever I hauled it home from down there, she told me, said, Talbert, I'd like to be the first one to ride in that truck.
2: Uh-huh.
1: She died at 96, and I didn't have it going at the time. So whenever we got through with it, I told the wife, I said, we're going to name it O-Ring.
2: Yeah, and, you know, that's one thing that a lot of people don't realize is how much a lot of these cars mean to people.
1: Right.
2: Jamie, you agree, most of these have different emotional ties to some event, either a family member or something they had when they were like a teenager or something like that, or their parents had it or something somewhere. There's emotional tie to many, many of these cars.
1: All right.
2: Well, Talbert, is that right?
1: Talbert, that's right.
2: All right, Talbert, you win a spin. So thank you for being here with us the CNC Auto Show, and I hope you win something really big.
1: All right. Thank you for having me.
2: Thank you. We appreciate it.
1: All righty.
2: Okay, that was one that we had. Now, if somebody else wants to come over here and tell us about their car, they can get a spin on the wheel over there. So all they got to do is come over here and point to the seat and sit down and tell us about their car, because we love to hear these car stories about these cars.
0: Oh, he's spinning.
2: Oh, he's spinning. Okay, he's gonna win something, no doubt. Okay, Jamie, you know what I want to talk about now. One of my favorite subjects that I love to talk about.
0: Uh-oh.
2: EVTOLs.
0: There we go. I knew it was coming.
2: All right, I'm going to give my personal update. This is not an exact article update or something like that. This is just my personal update. We'll start with the single seater. Hey, let me find out. Hey, are you two going to talk with us? Come on.
3: No, I'm just listening.
2: You got cars here? You got a car here? Come on, sit down. I'm going to finish. All right. Okay. We tried. Okay. But this will be my personal opinion as far as EVTOLs. And I'll start with the single seat because that's the more common one that most people, the average person, might be able to, I say, afford. It's still a good bit of money. I like the Jetson one best. It's made in Sweden. Or it was born in Sweden, and it sells for about $150,000. And the tricky part is the orders are sold out through 2028.
0: Oh, my gosh.
2: Yeah, you can't get one. If you was to put your – you can make a deposit right now, but you can't actually buy one.
0: Huh.
2: They were one of the first ones that now everybody's copying, and that's that's kind of upsetting for them because they come up with this beautiful design that's very maneuverable, very safe, works well. And now a ton of Chinese companies especially are starting to copy this design.
0: Yeah.
2: But still, they're kind of the front runner because they're considered the safety. It's got a ballistic chute on it. And it. But some of the tricky times, we talked about the endurance time. It goes for about 20 minutes. 25, I think, and it goes about 63 miles an hour. Does not weigh much, but it's like that for a reason, so it can fit under experimental aircraft, which falls under another rule, so a person don't necessarily need a pilot's license to fly it.
0: Huh?
2: And they say you can learn how to fly it in about 20 minutes. So very, very simple to fly.
0: Yeah, that's one of those things flying. There's not a whole lot of margin for error. So that no license thing is a little bit scary.
2: Well, you can pull the chute if you have to.
0: Oh, my gosh.
2: Just pull the chute and float to the ground. Now, the eVTOL is my second favorite. It's a single-seater. It's much less money. Now, it's around $70,000 to $89,000. Now, of course, with that, though, you have to pay the tariffs. It comes from China. You have to pay the shipping, some brokers, and all that other stuff, and all that type stuff adds up pretty good. It makes the two-seater, and you can get it within a few months. You could order it right now and have it within a few months.
0: There you go. That's what you need right there.
2: Yeah, I tried riding one of them. I busted my butt on that thing.
0: That's one of those, what do they call those things with the one wheel? It's like a skateboard with one big wheel in the center.
2: Yeah, big wheel. All right. And he's got a $5,000 camera that he's floating around with on there. Yeah,
0: oh,
2: amazing.
0: No.
2: Yeah.
0: That's scary. I'd be afraid to be on that thing outright.
2: Yeah, it looks like he's doing very well with it. I did not do good. I'm just glad nobody caught it on video through the shop when I fell on that thing. It was terrible. Okay, so then I'll mention one two-seater that's come out. It's the Air One, and it's around $150,000 to $180,000, and it was created by an Israeli company, and it's a pretty good setup. It's easier to get in and out of, and it's got a lot more range and does a lot of things. So those are my two favorite that we have.
0: Huh. Right. Yeah, and paid a whole lot of attention to those besides talking to you.
2: Well, you want
0: it makes me nervous being off the ground.
2: Yeah. Well, I flew for many, many years. I had an airplane for many, many years. I love flying, and I'm keeping track of those because they're getting better and better every single day. And some of them is coming down in price.
0: Huh.
2: Don't know if they'll ever reach my price range or not.
0: Well, you know, anything new comes out, there's always going to be little hiccups with it.
2: Yeah.
0: And that's one of those things that needs time for all the bugs to work out.
3: And I had to talk to Gino. He said, make an announcement. When they leave out of here, don't get out there spinning their tires.
2: Okay. Sit down and tell everybody. Yeah, okay.
0: Well, you were already on camera. You might as well.
2: All right. We had a person come over here and said that they are going to let everyone stay here at the Coffee and Cars. But when they leave, do not spin your tires. And if I'm not mistaken, that has been an issue at some Coffee and Cars events, is that everything is very safe during the event. Everybody's happy. But when they leave, they get a little rambunctious. And I think there was some discussion on if the vehicles have been sitting here for a period of time, the tires are cold. They don't have as much traction when they're cold. So when they punch down on that thing, many times they can slide sideways.
0: Just ease off that foot a little bit. That's all
2: it
0: is.
2: Well, what they're saying, and I think that's fair enough, is to just let everybody know not to spin your wheels when you're leaving. So those that are here and listening can know not to drive off extra fast and cause any problems when you're pulling out. This is a pretty large Coffee and Cars event. I see cars back as far as I can see, Camaros, Rat Rods, Cobras, three Cobras sitting right in a row. All types of trucks and Corvettes and just about everything you can think of, I'm seeing. And a lot of beautiful vehicles. Let me try to get Will over here. Will, come here. We're going to get Will over here to tell us a little bit about his truck. Will, sit down. That way he'll spin the wheel. You can put that on. Will, First, I'll say Will is an awesome technician. I mean, he is really awesome at what he does. But he's got another talent there that he has. He is able to take most any vehicle you can name, and he can put bags on it and make it up, go up and down, and make it look so neat. Will, where'd you get that talent from?
4: I'm not sure. I just kind of
0: Hey, that liked looks
4: it.
0: Cool. I'm going to go do that.
4: Yep.
0: There
4: that's
0: you
4: basically
0: go.
4: It.
2: Yeah. And this is Will Andrews. And Will, the vehicle that you have now, what year model is it and what type engine? And I know it goes fast because I've heard people that have rode with you that are still terrified.
4: It's a 1951 mm-hmm. Chevy 3100.
2: Uh-huh.
4: I put it on an S10 frame, put a 6.0 LS in it, supercharged, 4L60.
2: Wow.
4: Got 410 gears in the rear, Wilwood brakes all the way around. So, I mean, it's a built little street truck.
2: Uh-huh.
4: Yep.
2: Little street truck.
4: Yep.
2: It's a fast street truck.
4: Yeah.
2: Well, I tell you, you got a great talent. What other vehicles do you have on top of that one?
4: I got a 64 Impala. I got a Cadillac. I got a Mercedes diesel. I got a four-door cat eye that I'm bagging. And I've got a four-door dually that's bagged.
2: Okay. And you go to a lot of car shows.
4: Yes.
2: And you win a lot of trophies.
4: Sometimes.
0: Awesome.
2: Right. Will, we're going to take a break, but you get to go take a spin and win something really good. Thank you for joining us. And we'll be right back with more of the CNC Auto Show.
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0: 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We have the all clear to stay and finish our show here. Coffee and cards is good to go.
1: Yes.
0: The cops didn't let us know that we were good. They just left, so... But yeah. Apparently we're good, so we're not going to jail today, Aaron. We're fine.
1: No, that worked out okay. I could hear him saying, "I'm taking him to jail." He was
0: not a good Saturday.
1: No, that would have been a little bit tricky. But we're okay now. They said not to spin wheels when we're leaving, and I think that's fair enough. I don't see any problem.
0: Yeah, no.
1: We have David Hill. David, put on your headset. All right. Okay, David, you might have to turn that around. Yeah, there you go. So your mic will be right there. Okay, now, we have David Hill here. And what we're doing is if you're at the Coffee and Cars event, if you come over here and just tell us a little bit about your car that you have, your name and type car, you get to take a spin on the wheel to win a prize. And one person just won 4 baseball tickets.
0: Yeah, that was awesome.
1: With parking.
0: Yeah, heck yeah. That parking's a big deal.
1: Yep. David, tell us a little bit about your car and how long you had it, things like that.
2: Well, actually, I got 2 of them here that I put together. And the last one is a 68 Ford truck.
1: 68 Ford truck?
2: Yes, sir.
1: All right.
2: It's a complete frame-off restoration.
1: Ooh.
2: And I put the late model Coyote motor in it, the Gen 3.
1: Oh, my goodness.
2: It's a 10-speed transmission.
1: You went all the way with that one then.
2: All the way.
1: Yeah.
2: Yeah, it's got the Crown Vic front end on it. And it's right down there.
1: Now, is that which one?
2: The blue one.
1: The blue. Wow.
2: Yes, sir.
1: That is amazing. Beautiful. Well, that is great. How long did it take you to do this?
2: Well, that's part of, kind of ashamed to say. I like fooling with cars and stuff. Well, it's kind of my hobby, but it actually got about 10 years in it.
1: 10 years?
2: Yeah, mainly just whenever I could get a few dollars and work with it and find some parts that I wanted. And it just ended up taking longer than I wanted to.
1: It's called delayed gratification.
2: Yes, sir. It's like giving birth to a child, I guess. The 9 months is agony, but the reward of it is great.
0: Yeah. There you go.
1: Well, that's what I was going to ask you. Okay, it took you 10 years off and on, and I realize that you'd go through sections working on it and sections not. But was it worth it?
2: Yeah, now it is.
1: At the time you wasn't sure?
2: Yeah, several times I was wondering, what have I done? You almost feel like I wish I hadn't started this project.
1: Now, was this in your garage or at home?
2: Yeah, I got a shop. Used to be in the hay business, and I built a pretty good shop for my hay equipment and stuff. But I got out of that and started my hobby of old cars and just working on them. So.
1: Well, that is great. Well, I tell you, we really appreciate you being here. And you know, you get to take a spin on the wheel over there now.
2: All right. Well, that sounds good.
1: All right. Hey, thank you, David, for being here.
2: All right.
1: Enjoy talking also.
2: Yes, sir. You too.
1: Okay. That was David Hill. And he's got a 68 Ford truck. And he's going to take a spin on the wheel that we have there. Yeah. Thank you. And if anybody else is here that may want to come tell us a little bit about their vehicle, they can come by, talk a little bit, and then after we talk, they can go over to the thing and spin the wheel. Go ahead. And it worked out. It worked out good.
0: Yeah.
1: Got some good prizes. Not like a new car or anything like that on the wheel.
0: Those baseball tickets are pretty awesome, though.
1: Yeah. Okay, Jamie, we did talk about the EVTOLs, right?
0: Yeah.
1: Okay, now. Something that, in my opinion, kind of goes a little bit hand in hand with them because I keep track of these also. I love them. And I have a desire to get one of these. And I know I feel like a lot of people's going to have them one day. In about 5 years, there's going to be millions of them running around all over the place. That's humanoids. They're going to be here. All right. So, I'm only going to mention one right now. There's probably 4 or 5, a handful of them that I feel like are out there that are going to be front runners right now. Unitree and a few, several others. And some of them are designed mostly for factory use. They're not going to be sold to individuals to use. Now Unitree, you can buy it right now. You can, but to get one that will actually do stuff, their fair amount of money because they have to kind of custom program them. One day you won't have to do that. You're going to be able to get them at a pretty good price that'll still do stuff. But my favorite right now, and the one that I'm looking forward to seeing more of, is the Tesla Optimus. That is going to be a big time front runner in the market. And it's, they're kind of designed for a lot of factory work, but also they're going to be making them where they can do common tasks like household work and just quick things around your house and and lifting things for you, caring after people. They're going to be able to do a lot of stuff. Now, right now, their target price is $25,000 to $35,000.
0: Yeah,
1: I think it's going to go way up from that personally.
0: The more they do, the more expensive they'll be.
1: Yes, I think that by the time it comes into production, they're going to be wanting them to do a lot more than they do right now. And they're going to sell for more money. But I do feel like that they will be mass produced in a way to where there's going to be millions of them. Millions.
0: That's a little creepy.
1: I think they'll be almost as common as a car. Everybody that, just like having a car, people have an actual humanoid.
0: Yeah.
1: Of some kind, either Tesla or a different kind.
0: I don't know. I just think about that Will Smith movie, the iRobot with the robots.
1: Yeah.
0: And they become self-conscious, self-aware, and then for the good of humanity, we're going to, put you all in a little box so you stay safe. And I don't know. It's just creepy.
1: Yeah.
0: The whole thing is creepy.
1: Well, we'll see how it looks.
0: We'll see.
1: There's a lot of things involved there. They're already available, but you're not able to really you're not able to have one yet because they're going to be using them in the factories first.
0: Yeah.
1: And mostly SpaceX and Tesla and different places, they're going to be using them there. And then once all those positions are filled, they're going to make them available to the public as far as other people being able to purchase them.
0: Coming soon to a home near
1: you. Yeah, coming soon. Yeah. And I think it's going to be here a lot faster.
0: Yeah. Uh-huh. Then we have somebody behind us that wants to take a spin on the wheel.
1: Oh, we got a minute. So let's come over. I am so glad you said that. Hello there. You can put the headset on.
3: Oh, yeah.
1: Yeah, just pop them on there. All right. Tell us your name and the type vehicle. We've got about a minute.
3: I'm James Aldridge.
1: Uh-huh.
3: And I've got a 93 Mustang Cobra.
1: 90 and a beautiful one at that, because I know I've seen that
3: before. Yes, sir. Thank you.
1: Mustang Cobra. And tell us what color yours is.
3: It's Ford calls it vibrant red.
1: And how long have you had it?
3: About a year and a half now.
1: Year and a half. Okay. Yeah. All right. You've been attending a lot of car shows?
3: Oh, yeah. Yeah.
1: Yeah. Are you part of the Mustang Club?
3: I'm the president of
1: the Mustang
3: Club.
1: That's what I
0: said. I knew you looked familiar.
1: Yeah. Yeah. And if I'm not mistaken, we'll real quickly mention this. What's coming in 2028?
3: We got that national show coming up. Yeah.
1: And that's going to be in Grovetown, Georgia, right?
3: No, that's going to be at the CIA as a PAC.
1: And where now?
3: In Evans.
1: In Evans.
3: Yeah.
1: Oh,
3: yeah,
1: that's right. Yes.
3: Right.
1: Yes. Yes, it is.
3: Yep.
1: And that's going to be a big, big, big deal.
3: Yep.
1: And the CNC Auto Show and CNC Automotive is going to be big time sponsors.
3: Yes, sir.
1: And we look forward to it, too.
3: We definitely appreciate
1: Thank you.
3: It.
1: And you'll get to spin the wheel back here.
3: Okay, good deal.
1: All right. Well, we're going to close this hour out of the CNC Auto Show. And we're live at Coffee and Cars. We did not get arrested. And a big thank you goes over to our co-host, Jamie Bridges.
0: Oh, yeah.
1: And our producers, Mason Rogers and Mariana Lopez. And we want to say thank you to Austin Blackstone also. He's back there running the wheel. And we'll see you shortly. And we're going to pull the garage door down on this show.
0: Yep.
1: But we're going to open it back up shortly on a totally new show. We'll be right back very soon.
4: 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Some years back, we were getting a lot of requests for a CNC automotive store in Aiken. People were driving from Aiken to Augusta to have their car serviced. Well, we listened and added not one, but two CNC automotive stores to the Aiken area. We now have a store at 2355 Jefferson Davis Highway across from Aiken Tech and a store at 536 East Pine Log Road. Now, I want to take a moment and say thank you to the people of Aiken for allowing us to be a part of your wonderful community. 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
6: Will there be more? I'm Paul Stevens, Fox News. A large attack on Iran could be imminent, including a land blockade.
7: The British Telegraph newspaper is reporting a land blockade is under consideration by President Trump and Israeli Prime Minister Benjamin Netanyahu to increase economic pressure on the regime after months of attacks have failed to bring them to their knees. The article suggesting the plan could require the U.S. and Israel to petition Iran's neighbors to restrict or close border crossings, which would limit exports and imports to the country. Iran shares borders with seven different countries, including Iraq, Pakistan, and Turkey, which all maintain economic and political cooperation with Tehran.
6: Fox's Anita Vogel, the president also saying he's starting to lose faith in any prospect of reaching an eventual deal with Iran. It's been 6 months since 84-year-old Nancy Guthrie was kidnapped from her home in Arizona.
8: No suspects have been named since the 84-year-old was abducted from her Arizona home. In the early morning hours of February 1st, that's despite grainy doorbell camera footage showing a masked suspect and unidentified DNA also being found in her home. Now, the Pima County Sheriff has been talking about this search for the suspect. The sheriff says his department continues analyzing other DNA and, of course, the digital evidence in the case. Right now, still more than $1 million is being offered for any information leading to Nancy's recovery.
6: And that's Fox's Chanley Painter, her daughter. Today's show co-host Savannah Guthrie has posted again on social media pleading for answers. In Sarasota, Florida, police arresting a 30-year-old man accused of tossing a brick through the front window of a downtown synagogue. Investigators say Braden Lashinger confessed, telling officers he targeted the synagogue because it was Jewish. He's charged with criminal mischief under Florida's hate crimes law. 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

0: 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I am Eric Clements here with Jamie Bridges.
1: Good morning.
0: And Jamie, we've been having a great time, haven't we?
1: For the most part.
0: Yeah, well, you know, I'm going to say during that first hour, we did almost get arrested. But other than that, everything's been good.
1: Yeah, we're good now.
0: Yeah, and everybody's telling me that I had the headset on, but they said the officer said I'm taking him to jail, pointing at me.
1: Yeah.
0: So I was almost a goner.
1: but not quite.
0: Yeah. Okay, we're live at the Coffee and Cars event here in downtown Augusta, and we do have the Jurassic Park truck back there, and they're giving away prizes. If people come by and tell us a little bit about their car, we will give them a spin on the wheel, and they'll win something. It may not be a new car or anything like that, but it'll be some good stuff up there, like tickets to the baseball game and just a lot of other things. Okay, for our listeners, CNC Auto Show is a call-in talk radio show heard weekly on 122 radio stations nationwide, delivering automotive news, repair information, and consumer advice to hundreds of thousands of vehicle owners and car lovers across America. 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All right, now, Will Andrews here, he was on with us during the first hour, and he was telling us just a little bit about some of the vehicles that he's worked on.
1: Yeah.
0: And he calls it bagging them.
1: Yeah.
0: So Will's got this one behind us that he bagged. So he's going to crank it up first, and then he's going to wait a few seconds, and then he's going to go... All right, now the vehicle's running. He's got it. He's got the vehicle running, and Will, let's take it up. All right, this is what it looks like when they go up. Those that are not able to see this on Facebook, the car was sitting flat on the ground, or the truck.
1: Yeah.
0: It was sitting flat on the ground, and then he pushed a button and he raised it up off the ground, and then it's just got a beautiful sound to the engine. Rev it up one time. So we got a beautiful sounding engine, and then when he's ready, he can bring it right back down to the ground, and it just lowers down. And right now, it's going all the way down to where the fenders and running boards are actually touching the ground.
1: That's awesome.
0: Yeah, that is, and he does a lot of vehicles like this. Thank you, Will. Okay, Will's going to raise it back up, and he's going to pull back there. All right, that was pretty awesome right there. Okay, a demonstration of a bagged vehicle on the CNC Auto Show.
1: You can't
0: beat that. Jamie, I'm going to say that this might be one of the largest Coffee and Cars events I've seen.
1: It has been. It's a really good turnout right now.
0: Yeah, it is. I have never seen this many cars in one area like this. I mean, just all types of vehicles, Corvettes, trucks, and just everything you can name is here. There's a lot of them that have been bagged that are sitting down on the ground. Even MGs, Camaro, there's another Camaro behind us, Cobras, 55 Chevys, Chevelles, GTOs. Just every kind of car you can think of is out there. So we're having a great time. If you're in this area, that's good. Stop on by. If you're not in this area, you can still watch us on Facebook, and you can kind of get a taste of the show there by listening to the show and watching what's going on behind us as we're talking.
1: Yeah.
0: Yeah. Oh, I even saw there was a 75 Vega down there. It had a 350 engine in it.
1: Oh, really?
0: It was beautiful, yeah.
1: Huh.
0: Do you know that those Vegas and Pintos that used to be kind of considered junk that you buy them for $200-$300? Now those things, if they're in kind of raw condition, 10, 12, 15, and when they've been modified and fixed up or restored, you're talking about $25,000, $30,000.
1: Well, everybody said back in the day that they were junk and nobody's going to want this. So they trashed them all, and now you don't see them. They're rare. And because they're rare, they're sought after and expensive.
0: Yeah, well, that cash for clunkers, that took a lot of vehicles out of the mix that used to be in the inventory like that. So there was so many of them. But at the same time, they are rare now. So if you see an old Vega or old Pinto, call me, because I might try to buy one, because I would like to have one. Hey, we got somebody here. Have a seat.
2: All right.
0: Okay. And put the headset on. All right. We got somebody here because we mentioned that if people have a vehicle, or even if they don't have a vehicle, they mm-hmm. It don't matter. They could just come by, sit down, and talk with us for a little bit, and then spin. take a spin.
1: Take a spin.
0: All right. Tell us a little bit about yourself.
2: Sure. First, thank you for having me here. My name is Brian Lanham. I brought a car today. I brought a 1991 Mazda Miata.
0: I love Miatas.
1: I know. I've been looking to buy one, but...
2: Yeah,
1: they got a little pricey on me.
2: Yeah, the last 10 years, the Miata bubble's getting a little outrageous.
1: Gosh.
2: But the one that we brought is the one you can just see from here, the yellow and green.
0: Oh, wow.
2: Ninja Turtle.
0: Beautiful paint
1: scheme.
0: Wow,
1: that's awesome.
2: That's the one that we ride. We built that car for the 24 Hours of Lemons, an endurance race that we get to... get to race in a league that we get to race in. So, 15 hours in one weekend, continuous, just run. And,
0: 15 hours.
2: Pretty excellent 15 hours.
0: And is there any rules on how much you can spend on the vehicle or
2: things
0: like that?
2: So that's the beauty of 24 Hours of Lemons is the spirit of the whole league is that you can only spend $500. You get unlimited to all your safety gear. But so I actually, when I first bought this car, it was in a field, absolutely not running. And me, my wife, my family completely took everything apart, put it all back together with all the stock pieces. Now, over the last 3 years, we've kind of slowly added a little this and that to help us compete because we are racing with some pretty, $500 is very loose when it comes to this racing league. You can't even find a car for $500 anymore. So.
0: No, that is amazing.
2: Yeah.
0: And where is this race held at?
2: So we get to race it. The two closest tracks is Carolina Motorsports Park, which is 2.5 hours east, and then the other is going to be Road Atlanta, 2.5 hours west.
0: Okay.
2: Yeah. But they do it all over the nation, from California.
0: Yeah, I've read articles on this and watched videos having to do with that. It's a big deal.
2: It's a blast. It's an absolute, I love it. The people in it is some of the best people we've ever met. You break down and you get all these other teams that just want to come and help you work on your own car. You can't figure something out, just go ask your the neighbor right beside you. He's probably got all the tools and everything you need to know how to fix it.
0: Well, my last three cars was I had a Mazda Miata. Mine was I don't even remember the detail. It was white, 2000 model, I think. Something like that.
2: Okay.
0: Anyway, I loved the car.
2: Yeah.
0: But I traveled a lot and the top end wasn't what I needed. So I traded it. I got a Z4 and that was, that gave me everything I needed, but now I needed a truck because we've been doing a lot on the weekends. But the Mazda Miata will always be so close to my heart because I absolutely love that car.
2: That's right. From 0 to 60, it's excellent.
0: Oh,
2: anything past 60, it's about struggling to get there.
0: Yeah, the top end just wasn't there. I thought about putting another gear in it and all that other stuff, but I never did.
2: Yeah.
0: I just got the other V. We appreciate you being here with us, and you get to take a spin on the wheel there.
2: Very good.
0: And
2: well,
0: that was a great story about your family, everybody kind of chipping
1: in.
0: That
1: is awesome.
0: I love that.
2: I appreciate that.
0: That's
2: thank
0: great.
2: You so much for,
0: thank
2: for having
0: you.
2: Me here.
0: We all appreciate right. you being here. Okay. Hey. Somebody's going to get another spin on the wheel there.
1: Awesome.
0: Yeah, that is awesome. Okay. I love hearing stories like that when you're talking about a family getting together and building a car. And then adding to that, you're building a car that's going to be raced for that endurance type race and only invest in $500 in it.
1: Yeah, so, five air quotes, $500.
0: Yeah, yeah. it sounds like they end up having to go a little deeper than that. But at the same time, the spirit of it's still there. You're not going overboard and buying a hyped up, putting a turbo on it or anything like that.
1: Yeah, it's something that's more affordable.
0: Yeah, that's some amazing stuff. Okay, we'll squeeze in another thing here of what we got. Let's squeeze this one in. 59-year-old Almazud Logallet is suing Tesla.
1: Oh, yeah?
0: She suffered serious injuries after crashing a Tesla Model Y into a Virginia hair salon during a September 2024 test drive.
1: Oh.
0: She alleges that Tesla employees sent her out alone despite knowing it was her first time driving an EV.
1: Yeah, they don't drive like that.
0: And they failed to explain the regenerative braking, and they left the vehicle in the highest performance insane mode. And with it, they're very fast on insane mode. And she evidently had a pretty good little wreck there.
1: Yeah, it sounds like it.
0: It
1: she ended up in the salon.
0: Yeah, well, she wants $10 million.
1: That's a little excessive.
0: Yeah, yeah. That's what she wants. So we'll see how that goes.
1: A little bit okay, but $10 million, that's nuts.
0: All right. Well, we won't have time to squeeze another item in there, but there's some good stuff here, some really good stuff, and we'll continue to squeeze it in, but we'll have to do that after the break because we're going to pull over for a few seconds and take a break, but we will be back with more of the CNC Auto Show.
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0: had a bad accident. What did he run low on? And if you know the answer, give us a call, 800-224-9090. It caused this trailer to start swaying back and forth.
1: No, that's not a good feeling.
0: No, it wasn't good at all. And so give us a call. And also, if you want to tell us just the name, year, model of your truck, just a little brief idea on it, you can stop by here and tell us that, and then you get to spin the wheel that we have behind us and win a prize from the CNC Auto Show. And we were asked to mention a car show coming up, and this is in the Augusta area, but the reason I like to mention it, even though this show is playing at a lot of other areas around the country, I want to let people know that they need to check on car shows, because so many places, there's so many car shows out there, good family entertainment, fun, like this one is just unbelievably large that we're having here today.
1: Yeah.
0: But this one coming up, it'll be in this area, it'll be Sunday, September the 20th, 1 to 6, that'll be the Columbia County Expo Center. And it's the CSRA Auto Fest 2026. And they're expecting roughly 300 cars or more.
1: Oh, my gosh. That's going to be a big event.
0: So it'll be a big one.
1: Yeah.
0: And, of course, the Augusta area is going to be hosting the National Mustang Convention Club. So Augusta is rich in car history, and you can see that very easily when you come to an event like this and you see all the different cars. What was that, a 65 Impala, something like that?
1: Yeah, 63-ish.
0: Yeah, I was probably thinking more like a 63. But just so many different cars here, and people love their cars so much. And there's no doubt that it's that way in a lot of other areas around the country. Even more so in some places around the country. I'm sure some of them have a thousand cars at some of the shows. But either way, they're a lot of fun. So check out where your car show is near you. It might be a coffee and cars event. It might be a Mustang club. It might be a modified vehicle club. But just check out where they're at and go visit, because many times are free. Many of these, like this one, that's coffee and cars event, it's free. You just come in when you want and leave when you want. So a lot of good things going on. All right, let's see what we got next here. I thought it might be good if we mention this. It might help somebody. It might be a little creepy for some people though. Thieves use cheap signal amplifiers to grab your key fob signal right through your front wall.
1: Yeah.
0: So you bring your key fob into your house, you lay it in a little bowl. Let's say you lay it next to your door. Sometimes a person could come to your front door, amplify the signal, grab that signal, and then when you go to bed, they can drive your car off without even breaking a window or doing anything.
1: Huh.
0: Yeah. So they can just steal your car that fast. Now, I realize that don't happen in every area, but I thought it might be good for those that suspect that it could happen to them. Let's say they've had some car thefts in their neighborhood and they wasn't able to see that somebody broke the windows or anything, to know what to do. And that's to keep your keys in. It's a Faraday pouch, which is made to block
1: break
0: a signal.
1: The signal.
0: Or you can put them in a little metal box, any kind of little metal box that you set
1: in. What if I go to the dollar store and get a roll of aluminum foil?
0: That would work. Yeah. Well, I wouldn't do this, but some people put them in a microwave. You can put them in a microwave, same thing. But if you forget that it's in there, you might see a lot of sparks all over the place.
1: And, that's a bad day.
0: And your key fob might not work anymore. So,
1: I bet it wouldn't work.
0: So you want to be very careful with that. All right, let's see here. What's another weird one? I'm in a weird mood to mention. Oh, what is this one? This is a Chevelle, still in the stages.
1: Yeah,
0: mode.
1: It is.
0: Yeah, work in progress type mode, but it still looks good.
1: It does.
0: All right, here we go. Another weird one. Ford hired a Kodiak bear to test its security package in the past.
1: Put a jar of peanut butter in and see if the bear can get the peanut butter.
0: I don't know if they put the peanut butter in. The Ford security package includes alerts for potential cabin intrusions, open doors, disabled hardware, unexpected vehicle movement, and owners can also remotely access camera feeds from the car. And they can store that footage in the cloud. And so they hired this bear to try to break into the car.
1: Did it get in?
0: It passed the test, so I'm assuming that it didn't get in.
1: The bear did. Oh, well.
0: Yeah.
1: Huh.
0: Yeah, the bear didn't make it in there. But don't that seem kind of weird?

0: So let's say let's say your camera is facing one direction,
1: mm-hmm.
0: and you want to watch your neighbors.
1: Oh.
0: And you back your car into where the camera is sitting there storing everything that your neighbor does in the cloud.
1: Yeah, that is a little creepy. But, I mean, I guess if you wanted to do something like that, you could do it with a doorbell cam or just a regular security camera, too. It's just that's
0: true. You can stick it in the tree, disguise it as an apple.
1: Yeah, it's an apple.
0: Yeah, something like that.
1: I mean, if people want to do something, they're going to figure out a way to do it.
0: Well, they just identified two suspected murder suspects here in this area.
1: Oh.
0: And they did it with the flock cameras. With that, do you think we have too many cameras or not enough? What are your thoughts?
1: Well, I mean, it's kind of a double-edged sword, the flock cameras, because if, say, a child gets kidnapped and the child is saved because the flock cameras were able to track them down and pick them up, then the flock cameras are a great thing.
0: Uh-huh.
1: But if, so we'll say it's being misused.
0: If they catch me speeding, they're being misused.
1: Well, no, I'm talking about, somebody sitting there, I wonder what my girlfriend's doing today, and then see it.
0: Oh, you're
1: location.
0: Talking about unlawful of the, use
1: yes,
0: of the cameras, like
1: use.
0: Tracing their girlfriend
1: yeah.
0: down to somebody else's
1: yeah.
0: house.
1: Yeah.
0: Yeah.
1: So, I mean, that's unlawful. I read an article today, or not today, but a couple days ago, where they're making all these add-ons to flock cameras where they can capture more than just the license plates. Yeah. So,
0: they can identify the car because it has a sticker on it or a scratch somewhere.
1: No, this is capturing Bluetooth signal off of all your devices as you go by.
0: Wow, but there's some wild stuff
1: yeah.
0: there.
1: Yeah.
0: All right, we'll continue to monitor that. Mm-hmm. I still say if they catch me speeding with one of those, that is misuse because my radar detector might not pick that up.
1: No.
0: Okay. All right, we need to take a quick break. Give us a call, 800-224-9090. We'll be right back with more of the CNC Auto Show.
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3: 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That improves performance and fuel mileage. 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

0: with more of the CNC Auto Show. I'm Jamie here with Aaron, and we are at Coffee and Cars in Augusta, Georgia, at the Municipal Center downtown. And we were just watching all these Corvettes pile in.
1: Yeah, that was at least six or seven in a row.
0: More than that, just a stream of them.
1: Yeah, late model Corvettes just pulling in. Woom, woom, woom.
0: There was one that was some kind of a brownish color. It was a really unique color. I actually liked it. I don't usually go for browns, but that one looked really good.
1: Yeah, it looked like one of the ones that changes colors as it goes.
0: Yeah, yeah, that one that was pretty unique.
1: Yeah, as the light hits it. Mm-hmm. Certain ways. Those are very, very expensive paint jobs when you get those. Okay, well, what do we have next? Let's go ahead and mention this about the GM Fuel. Electric cars. I hadn't seen any electric cars here so far today.
0: I think that Hummer that came past was one of the EV ones.
1: Oh, okay. I'm sure there's bound to be some.
0: Yeah.
1: Well, Chevrolet is the second most popular EV brand in the U.S. behind Tesla. And while Cadillac has carved out a market in the luxury space, now GM plans to bring back gas-powered vehicles over the next few years. Dealers are slapping big discounts on slow-selling GM electric trucks, and a new 2024 model has been marked down by more than $21,000. Hold on, we've got somebody who might want to talk to us. Now, many trucks have been transformed into courtesy. What they do... A lot of these car lots, if they don't sell a vehicle in a certain amount of time, they use them as shuttle vehicles or give transportation, or they let some of the salespeople drive them. And in some cases, if they still don't sell them at a decent price, they'll put them on a boat and sell them in other countries. So, or take them to certain auctions to where people buy the cars really cheap. So if you see a car that's been on a lot for a long, long time, a lot of times you might be able to get a good deal on that car if it's something that you kind of like. So keep an eye on things like that for when they go. But for right now, GM is planning to back off on a lot of the electric vehicles, just like a lot of other manufacturers are doing. So if for some reason you do want an EV and you really like to get one, you might be able to get a good deal on one right now because a lot of them is not selling all the way. So then one of the next things that car companies are doing. We like to keep everybody up to date on all the car news, the car stuff. Car companies are decluttering. They're reducing the number of models they offer. And the Chevrolet Malibu, gone. Mm-hmm. Acura TLX, gone. BMW X4, gone. There's a lot of models that you won't see anymore. There's some Audi models. The goal is to save billions by using the same parts across multiple vehicles, and that could eventually mean lower prices but fewer choices. Now, the question I have for you, Jamie, would you rather have 50 models to choose from or fewer models that cost less?
0: Fewer models that cost less.
1: Yeah, I think that's what they think in a lot of people's
0: mind. I mean, you can always go back through and modify things to meet whatever you're looking for.
1: All right, we have someone who is here to tell us a little bit about their car. Put the headset on. All right. And of course, we mentioned that if you're here, and it don't matter for what reason, if you've got a car here, that's good. If you don't have a car here, if you just kind of look at the cars, either way, if you come by here and sit down and we talk to you for like a minute, then you get to go spin the wheel and win a prize. All right. Tell us your name.
2: My name is Dirk, D-R-R-K, Dirk DeVos. DeVos.
1: Oh, okay. Are you here with
2: R-R-K.
1: A car? Yes. Okay. You here with a car?
2: I'm here with my MGB.
1: Oh, yes. MGB.
2: Yes, from the 69, a European.
0: Oh, wow. Yeah, I saw you when you pulled in.
2: Yeah.
1: You know, one of my greatest memories that I have in my entire automotive type life as far as driving. I used to have a dark brown MGB. It was a 1976, and that car, I was about 16, 17 years old. Mm-hmm. I would get in that thing, and I'd have Stevie Nicks playing, and I would be riding on Daytona Beach.
2: All right.
1: And that was just the most fun. I mean, that thing had these beautiful sounding speakers, and I'd be riding along to Daytona because you could drive on the beach, and of course I'd drive down there with the top down, and it was just a beautiful time. So I have warm memories for MGs.
2: Okay, that's nice.
1: And me and my son have one that we plan to remodel one day. Of course, we've been saying that
0: one
1: for about
0: day.
1: Yeah, we've been saying that for probably about 10 years now. It's still sitting there. He took it apart. And we need to get it painted and other stuff. Mm-hmm. Now, yours, what year model did you say it was?
2: 69.
1: 60, and what color is yours?
0: It's racing
2: green.
0: Yes.
1: Yeah, that's a beautiful color for an MG.
0: Oh, it's for sale.
2: I'm selling it.
0: How much are you asking for it?
2: $12,000.
0: Yeah.
2: That's what I bought it for.
0: Yeah. Uh-huh.
2: In Europe.
1: Bought this car in Europe?
2: I'm European. I'm Belgian.
1: All right. What's the story behind the car? I mean, you liked the car, so you decided to ship it back?
2: Actually, I liked the brand MG, mm-hmm. MGB, and I had the last model of England, an MGB, but the TF racing car,
1: uh-huh.
2: with a white with the two blue lines.
0: Yeah.
2: And once I retired, I decided to sell it and get the classic,
1: uh-huh.
2: MGB. So I bought the classic car,
1: uh-huh.
2: and it's been overseas for a while. Till I came to the States, I imported over here, and it's another world for me.
0: Yeah.
2: So I'm used to drive it in France along the castle.
0: Yeah.
1: Oh, wow.
0: That was awesome.
2: That's beautiful. And over here, there's so many big cars that my wife is a bit afraid to drive on the street with a little car.
0: Yeah, that is a little tiny thing compared to most American vehicles.
2: Yes.
1: Well, so you're thinking about selling this, and what do you plan to get? Something different?
2: No. No.
1: Oh, you're going kind of lay low on that.
2: I lay off. I'm still working now as a teacher.
1: Uh-huh.
2: I teach French over here.
0: Oh, do uh-huh. you?
2: Yes, and I'm enjoying that.
0: Yeah.
2: So it takes a lot of my time. So I'm not driving my car anymore. I just drive it uh-huh. around the block so to keep it running. And that's it.
1: But sometimes it feels good just to know it's sitting there, even if you're not.
2: I know. Everybody's talking me down. Everybody's trying to say, don't do it, don't do it, don't do it. Yeah, but there's a time that's.
1: Well, do one thing, and I recommend anybody that's got a vehicle that they're thinking about doing that with, that they've had it and it's been a good vehicle. And I've done the same thing, by the way, with many, many, many cars, 280Zs and too many to name, tons of them. But before, I didn't do all of these like I should have. But if you plan to do that, take the vehicle out and take a lot of pictures. Get a nice area that you can park it in and take pictures from every angle. Because one day you're going to sit there and say, I wish I'd have took more pictures of that car.
2: I took that 2 days ago.
0: Did you? The same thing.
2: I did it from every angle, top off, top down, everything.
1: Yeah.
2: And also, because I am not from Augusta, I'm from Europe, you know
0: mm-hmm.
2: that. So I'm a bit afraid driving it around. If I break down,
0: yeah.
2: I have nobody I can count on.
1: Uh-huh.
2: I don't know any technicians or I have family or friends that say, come
1: yeah.
2: and get me.
0: Yeah.
2: So I'm a bit lost when I drive around here. So I'm a bit afraid.
1: And that is getting to be a problem with a lot of the yeah. classic cars.
2: Yeah.
1: Not that many people work on them because,
2: yeah.
1: of course, the people that used to work on those, a lot of them have retired and just
2: yes.
1: not working on vehicles
2: yeah.
1: anymore. And a lot of the newer technicians have never seen some of the systems that the vehicles have.
2: Yeah.
1: And of course, people wonder why nobody works on them. It's because the technicians are not trained to do
2: it. Not trained, that's right.
1: Well, I tell you, we are so glad that you joined us here. And you're going to take a spin on the wheel there, right?
2: Yeah, I will do
1: all
2: so.
1: Right. Well, I want to tell anybody else that's here that might be listening to the show that come on over because you still got a little bit of time, 10, 15 minutes or so, that you can come over and just say your name, type car.
2: Yeah.
1: I don't know if they're going to have the story that you have to go along with it, though, because that's all
0: awesome.
1: Amazing. Yeah, European type ties.
2: I have a fold of thick as that with all the maintenance that's been done. So
0: oh,
2: everything,
0: wow.
2: Everything is
1: and plus,
0: well
1: if anybody wants the MG,
0: yeah.
1: there's one over here for sale. 12,
0: there you go.
1: 12K, come get it.
2: All right.
1: All right. Hey, thank you very much.
2: Thank you, sir.
1: We appreciate
2: thank you.
1: It.
2: Thank you.
1: And I hope
2: mm-hmm.
1: you win something really big.
2: All right. Thanks.
1: All right. Thank you. Okay. Oh, beautiful story.
0: That's awesome.
1: We've talked to people that have worked on vehicles with their family. We've talked to people that's from Europe.
0: Yeah, imported directly.
1: And drive around the castles and all the other stuff with the MGs.
0: That car's better traveled than I am.
1: We have watched the little truck that lift up and down, and just all kind of great things. Saw an unbelievable number of Corvettes pile in through here. So we've really done some good stuff today.
0: And we have.
1: People's won some prizes back here behind us with the Jurassic Park vehicle going on. So
0: I like that little RC baby Rex you got running around.
1: Yeah, the little smaller little dinosaur behind us is there. So yeah, a lot of good stuff, a lot of fun, and we got somebody else coming in. Come on in and have a seat. All right, tell us your name.
3: My name is Aaron Crane.
1: Yes, that's Aaron Crane.
3: Yes, sir. It's
1: okay.
3: A-A-R-E-N.
1: Well, welcome to the CNC Auto Show. We appreciate you being here. Did you bring a car?
3: Yes, sir.
1: And what type of car?
3: It's a 2000 Ford Mustang.
1: 2000. Oh, that I think you, Jamie loves those. But that was one of your first cars, wasn't it?
0: Yeah, it was a 90.
1: Is that the one that you told us about, the fan switch that she used to have to cut the electric cooling fan on manually, and it would spark every time she'd do it?
0: It burned me more than once.
1: Check. Hey, we're gonna pull over just for a second, but I want you to be able to give your name and all, and tell us a little bit about that Mustang. So we're gonna take a break, and we're gonna be right back. We'll be right back with more of the CNC Auto Show. 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
1: 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I'm still getting calls about the remote show we did at T-Bank's Window 10 a few weeks ago. I have to say that I learned a lot about Window 10 also. I learned that ceramic window tint keeps your vehicle cabin cooler by blocking up to 95% of infrared heat, protects your skin and vehicle interior by blocking 99% of UV rays, and it can do all this from zero darkness to as much darkness as you like while cutting glare in sunlight or darkness. You no longer need to have dark windows to get good protection. Plus, it lasts for many years and resist fading, bubbling, discoloration, and peeling. 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It's worth the ride just to watch them work. 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

0: 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I'm Aaron Clements here with co-host Jamie Bridges.
1: Good morning.
0: Yeah, we're having a great time
1: at
0: this
1: one.
0: It turned out really good.
1: It did.
0: We are here with a guest, and this guest is Aaron Crane, and he has a Mustang here. And tell us a little bit about your Mustang.
2: So I originally bought this Mustang maybe about 4 months ago. I bought it off of Facebook Marketplace.
0: Mm-hmm.
2: It was not the best condition at first. It was basically beat up, transmission was bad, engine was struggling. It luckily run, but wasn't in perfect condition running.
0: Uh-huh.
2: So I got it, put it on the stands for maybe about 2.5 months, rebuilt the whole bouncer, rebuilt transmission, brakes, rotors, all the necessary meanings, new tires, rims. I actually got it set on 20s now. It was originally on 17s. After that, got it repainted, because the original paint was chipping, it was looking bad, you could tell it was maybe abandoned.
0: Uh-huh.
2: And, recently, actually yesterday, I spent about 9 hours putting long tube headers on it.
0: All right!
2: So, currently, on my front end, I have max pinning rods, I have it on a 4-inch drop, my rears are still on the stock springs, mm-hmm. It's sitting... maybe with the new intakes and all, maybe roughly around the 200 range for horsepower.
0: Wow, that is awesome. And you have done a lot to that in a short period of time. I mean, that's a lot of stuff that you did.
1: Well, and it's impressive, too, because, you know, you're a little bit younger than Aaron and I. And that's just amazing to see any kind of young person. Yeah, and you said you pulled that manual transmission apart and rebuilt it yourself, too, which is awesome.
2: Yes, ma'am. I had to take it apart just because it would scrape and grind from first, second, and to fourth.
1: Mm-hmm.
2: Rebuilt all that with a new clutch, performance clutch, stage one, all that. After everything through there, it just went a whole lot smoother.
1: Yeah.
2: And then, like I said, a month later, I got the repaint done because... the paint was looking like it was abandoned. It didn't look good.
0: Well, my name is Aaron. I'm over at CNC Automotive. Give me a call sometime because you sound like you'd be a great person to do. And we appreciate you being here. And we got a wheel back there. You go back there and spin the wheel.
2: Yes, sir.
0: I hope you win something really big.
2: I appreciate
0: you. All right. Don't forget to call me.
2: Yes, sir.
0: All right. Sounds good. Hey, thank you.
3: Thank you.
0: Okay, Tommy. We have Tommy here, and Tommy's coming over, and he's going to be putting a headset on, and I have no idea what type vehicle, anything that he has, but we're going to find out now. Tommy, tell us your full name, and then tell us a little bit about your vehicle.
4: Okay. Tommy Pringle just came down from Charlotte. Uh-huh. Vehicle 2023 Dodge Challenger Scat Pack. Last of the Scat Packs, I say, for Dodge Challengers.
0: Uh-huh.
4: So, the boys actually convinced on what type of model to get. It was supposed to start as kind of like a project.
0: Uh-huh.
4: But then when we saw that, man, had to have it shipped from the West Coast with 4,000 miles on it.
0: Oh, you bought this one from the West Coast?
4: Yeah,
0: brought it. And had it shipped all the way here?
4: Had it shipped here.
0: You must have really fell in love with that one.
4: I did. So that's the one. So uh-huh. We put some carbon fiber racing stripes all the way down the front and the back.
0: Uh-huh.
4: Wicker bill on the back, carbon fiber with the red.
0: What color is the vehicle now?
4: It's gray.
0: Gray? Yes. And what color is the stripe?
4: Black carbon fiber stripes.
0: Wow.
4: With red outlines.
0: Oh, yeah.
4: And then side skirts.
0: Beautiful.
4: Went with that as well. Carbon fiber with red outlines on the side skirts. And the front splitter.
0: And how long have you had it?
4: Since last year.
0: Last year?
4: Last year.
0: Wow. And it sounds like you still have a smile on your face.
4: I do, because it's just the beginning. There's some more work that we have to get done to it. Probably start on the exhaust and do some work on the inside. But you'll be ready for showtime.
0: Well, that is so awesome. And congratulations on that.
4: I appreciate it. Thank you.
0: Yeah, you know you get to spin the wheel.
4: All right. I'm going to let my youngest son spin the wheel.
0: Oh, he's going to win something. What's his name?
4: Dallas Pringle.
0: Dallas, good to see you. And I hope you win something really big. On the wheel. Okay.
4: All right.
0: Hey, Tommy.
4: Thank you. Appreciate it.
0: Thank you. We appreciate you being here, too.
4: Same.
0: And congratulations on that beautiful car. All right. Yes. We are starting to wind down the last part of a beautiful event. One of the largest coffee and cars events I've seen in this area.
1: It's a great turnout today.
0: I have never seen quite this many, or at least I'm sure there has been, but I've never been at one that it had quite this many vehicles here. Just so many, such a variety of different vehicles that are here.
1: Yeah.
0: And just all of them just beautiful. Everybody walking around just talking about cars and looking under hoods of different vehicles and doing different things. So it's a lot of really good stuff going
1: on. Yeah, it's amazing how something that everybody has brings so many people together.
0: All right, now I'm going to lay the tech tip quiz out one last time. If we don't get an answer, we're going to have to skip that tech tip quiz. Clay was driving his 2024 F-350 truck with his home improvement trailer on the interstate when he ran low enough fluid. The trailer started swaying back and forth, and really his steering was doing some crazy stuff too. It was doing all kind of stuff, and he almost had a bad accident because of the trailer started swaying, but he was able to recover. But what fluid was he low on? And we got to remember that he does home improvement work, and it's hot outside.
1: Yeah,
0: really, really hot outside, and he's driving a vehicle. So that's I dropped some hints there, some gold nuggets that that people might be able to use. Now we want to lay another gold nugget out there on something that may save. It's a money saving tip. We always like to do that, and that's if your owner's manual does not say premium fuel required.
1: Yeah,
0: I think a lot of people, it may say premium fuel on your cap. But if you look in your owner's manual, sometimes it just says premium fuel recommended.
1: Yeah.
0: If it just says recommended, unless you're doing some unusual driving on the vehicle, just put regular in there. Save that money. Some people think the premium is just better fuel, but it's not better. It's just got a different octane rating.
1: Yeah.
0: And unless you've got a lot of carbon buildup inside your vehicle or doing something really unusual, the standard is going to do just fine. Okay, have a seat. Look here.
3: Good to see you, sir.
0: All right. Go ahead. We got these on? Yep, put that on.
3: Like this?
0: Yep, perfect, perfect. Wow. We got 2 minutes, so I'm going to get you to tell the listeners your name.
5: My name's Derek Sneed.
0: Uh-huh. And type vehicle.
5: I've got a 1968 Triumph TR250.
0: And it's beautiful, too.
5: Thank you.
0: Mm-hmm. Yeah.
5: Thank
0: you. Yeah, I see you cut to a lot of the cars and coffee, or coffee and cars.
5: I do. I really enjoy cars and coffee. Coffee and cars, I think, is what we call it in Augusta.
0: Yeah, they do.
5: And and I'm a regular customer at CNC Automotive, too.
0: And we appreciate that also.
5: Yes, sir.
0: Now, how long have you had the Triumph?
5: 6 years now. Yeah.
0: 6 years. What made you decide to buy that one?
5: I've always liked Triumphs as a teenager, and I finally got to the point where I could afford one. The kids were grown, and I happened to see that one on the internet, and it looked like just what I was looking for.
0: You know, a lot of people do that. They see a car when they were a kid, and they grow up, and they get to that point to where they can get something like that. Because of course, when your kids come along, and this, that, and the other, and you need to move this and that, and you're not able to really call a car like that practical. And so you don't get it, but then it's always in the back of your mind, and you see it, and boom, you buy it, and that's what you did.
5: You're reading my mail, Aaron. That's exactly what I did. Yes, sir.
0: Yeah, that helps. Well, we appreciate that. And, you know, you get a spin on the wheel now.
5: So okay.
0: Yeah, you get to spin the wheel back here.
5: All right.
0: Whenever you sit down with me, you get to do that.
5: I'm looking forward to that.
0: Yeah, you're going to win something big, and I appreciate it very much. We're going to close this hour out. Hold on 1 second. We're going to put this thing to bed here. Welcome back.
1: Wrong slide.
0: That wraps up this week's CNC Auto Show, which was live from the Coffee and Cars event in downtown Augusta. A big thank you to co-host Jamie Bridges.
1: Of course.
0: Jamie, we had a ball, didn't we?
1: Oh, yeah.
0: Okay, and thank you to show producers, and we'll see you next week on another CNC Auto Show.
1: Yep.
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0: 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Some years back, we were getting a lot of requests for a CNC automotive store in Aiken. People were driving from Aiken to Augusta to have their car serviced. Well, we listened and added not one, but two CNC automotive stores to the Aiken area. We now have a store at 2355 Jefferson Davis Highway across from Aiken Tech and a store at 536 East Pine Log Road. 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

Alrighty, ladies and gentlemen, welcome to Retirement GPS Radio. I want to start today with a conversation that we've probably had 40 times or so, no kidding, in the past year, and it goes almost exactly the same way every time. Someone sits down with us at the firm, having called in from the show or just needs some help, and they sit down with the team, and when talking about Social Security and taxes on Social Security, they say some version of, well, wait a minute, we don't have to worry about that anymore because they got rid of tax on Social Security. And then, you know, someone around the table has to be the bad guy and say, well, not exactly. Here's the thing, and they're not making it up. They didn't hallucinate it when they believed Social Security taxes got eliminated. They read a headline, and the headline said what the headline said. There were press releases. There were even emails from the Social Security Administration itself that were confusing. And if you were just paying casual attention, you know, which is how most normal, well-adjusted human beings pay attention to tax law, you would have walked away believing your Social Security check did indeed become tax-free. It didn't. What actually happened is more interesting, more useful, and probably a little more urgent than what people think happened. Because buried in this reference, we're talking about the tax law changes that happened in the one big beautiful bill about a year ago, summer or so of this time a year ago, there is a real benefit, a genuinely valuable one, but it does have an expiration date on it. It's a hard line, and I don't hear people talking about that expiration date either because they don't want to or they don't know it. So that's what's going to happen today. What you think passed in the One Big Beautiful Bill Act regarding Social Security, what actually did pass, and what the calendar is encouraging you to do before it's gone. So here's the table that we're going to set real quick. Congress passed the One Big Beautiful Bill last summer. It is an enormous piece of legislation, and tucked inside of it was a provision a lot of people started calling the No Tax on Social Security provision. Now, I'm going to say something up front, and I really mean this. This is not a political show. I'm not here to tell you who a hero or who a villain is and all this. I don't care. Both parties have been writing tax law and marketing lingo ever since the invention of tax law. Every bill gets named like it's a new Marvel action movie or something. Nobody's ever passed a tax bill that says, modest adjustment to Section 63 that phases out awkwardly. No, they don't call them that. That would be really straightforward, but it would gain zero traction. So here's what actually got passed in plain English. Congress did not change how Social Security benefits are taxed. Not one word, period, end of story. The formula that determines whether your benefits get taxed and to what extent is sitting there today exactly the way it did in 2023 and in 1983. Untouched. What Congress did instead was create a brand new separate deduction. So if you're age 65 or older, you can potentially deduct an extra $6,000 per person. So if you're married and you're both 65 or better, that means $12,000 of new deductions. It's called the senior bonus deduction that sits on top of your regular standard deduction or itemized deductions. That's real money. I'm not going to undersell it. And for a lot of middle-income retired couples, that deduction can wipe out tax on their Social Security entirely if that's how they apply it. Not because the Social Security now goes untaxed, but because their total taxable income drops below the line where they'd owe anything in the first place. Which, now look, if you're the one receiving the benefit and that's you, it feels like the same thing, right? Well, that means no taxes on Social Security. Your tax bill went down. Great. Who cares about how the plumbing works underneath? You do care about the plumbing. You do. And here's why. Number one, this is a deduction, which means it's only worth something if you have income to deduct against it. There's a whole population segment of lower income retirees who were never paying tax on their Social Security to begin with in the first place. For them, this deduction, unless they have other income that they can use it against, is worth exactly zero. You can't discount a bill you weren't getting. Number two, it phases out. The deduction phases out. And I'm going to walk you through those numbers in a bit. But the short version is, the more income you have, the less of the deduction you actually get until at a certain point you get none of it. Number three reason why you care about the plumbing and how this works is that this one gets, and I do think this is overlooked,
even by people who follow this closely, because it's a deduction against your taxable income and not an adjustment to your adjusted gross income, it doesn't lower the number that the Social Security taxation formula looks at. And it doesn't lower the number either on Medicare IRMA surcharges that, you know, set your premium, the base premium plus any IRMA surcharges. So you can be sitting there having gotten a real genuine tax cut while your Social Security is still fully taxable and your Medicare premium, nor the surcharges on them if you're in that realm, didn't budge an inch. Both things are true at the same time. It's not a loophole or a trick. It's how the machinery or the plumbing works. Reason number four, which is going to become the whole back half of today's show. This senior bonus deduction expires. It was written for tax years 2025 through 2028, 4 years. That's it. Unless Congress extends it, and they could, but I'd encourage you to build your retirement plan around something firmer than hope that Congress will or won't do a certain thing. Unless they extend it, it is gone and expired January 1st of 2029. Basically, Congress handed many people a coupon, and it has an expiration date. So if you're thinking, hey, I don't know if this applies to me or how could I take advantage of it, because there is some real opportunity that we're going to get into, we'd encourage you to give us a call and set up a free visit to review. And if you are one of the first seven today to set up that complimentary visit, we do something for you called the Retirement GPS Report, totally free. This report takes your current trajectory and, you know, projects forward with reasonable assumptions if you change nothing. And then if you made some common sense alterations, introduce tax-free planning, risk mitigation strategies, you know, A, B, C, and D kind of ideas, and then reprojects again, you get a revised, more holistic path, and you get to compare them in black and white to see where you're headed now and where you could be headed. That is the Retirement GPS Report. It's complimentary if you're one of the first seven to call in and set up a free visit today, where these things we're talking about and all other considerations in your retirement picture can be taken into account. The phone number is 706-480-2893, 706-480-2893. 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All right, let's talk now about the things that didn't change with the passage of the One Big Beautiful Bill, because you can't understand the opportunity in front of you without understanding what is still the same. How does Social Security actually get taxed? All right, here we go. There is a number or a formula called provisional income. Some people call it combined income. You'll never see it printed on a document that arrives at your house to teach you how it works because, well, they don't want to teach you exactly how it works. But it builds like this. You take your adjusted gross income, you add any tax-exempt interest on top of that, meaning things like tax-free muni bond interest, even though it's, quote, tax-free, and we could spend a whole show on that word sometime, but you add that in, then you add 50% or half of your Social Security benefits. That summation is called your provisional income. Then they bracket it into different thresholds. So if you're single filer, if you have less than $25,000 of provisional income, then great, none of your Social Security benefit is taxable. If you have between $25,000 and $34,000, well, that's not a whole lot of income, is it? No, it's not, but that's the first threshold. Then up to half of your Social Security benefits can become taxable. If you're above $34,000 of provisional income, again, not a high bar here, then up to 85% of your Social Security income can become suddenly taxable. Married filing jointly works the same, just different thresholds, $32,000 and $44,000. So above $32,000, 50% could be taxable. Above $44,000, 85% could be taxable. These are not big thresholds, are they? They're not hard to cross as far as provisional income. I want you to sit with those numbers for a minute because it gets even more frustrating. And the most under-discussed fact, perhaps in all of the retirement planning relating to taxes at least, is those thresholds have never been adjusted for inflation.
Not once. That $25,000 first threshold for single filers and $32,000 for joint married filing jointly, those were written into law in 1983. And when those numbers were chosen, guys, a first-class postage stamp was 20 cents. The 85% tier came later in 1993 under Clinton, and those numbers haven't moved either. For every other number in the tax code, there is an inflation adjustment. Every other one. Standard deduction, tax brackets, retirement contribution limits. Every fall, the IRS puts out a document nudging all of those upward, except the provisional income brackets that determine if and to what extent your Social Security is taxable. Those stay frozen ever since the Reagan administration. Which means that with every passing year, a larger and larger share of American retirees crosses over into having their benefits taxed. That's not because you voted for it, it's because inflation did the voting for you. And when this rule was written, it was estimated to touch, I don't know, about 10% of beneficiaries. It is a whole lot more than that now. And it climbs every single year on autopilot, snaring more and more retirees forever. That's what didn't change in 2025 with the One Big Beautiful Bill. That's still the same as it always has been. Genuinely painful is the fact that it hurts people who, quote, have done everything right. Let's say you're a retired couple. You've got Social Security coming in. You've got a nice IRA built up because, you know, you were disciplined. You saved money. You took advantage of the company match. You know, disciplined for 35 to 40 years. You rolled that 401k over to an IRA. Cool. You know, you did everything right. So let's say this. You need an extra $10,000 this year. I don't know, roof, grandkids, wedding, new transmission, or just for life. So you pull $10,000 out of that IRA. That $10,000 is taxable. You already know that. But that $10,000 also raises your provisional income by $10,000, which may have just dragged another, say, $8,500 of your Social Security benefit into the taxable column right along with it. So now you're paying tax on $18,500 of income because you withdrew $10,000. And you're in the 12% bracket, say. Your actual marginal rate on that withdrawal isn't 12%. It could be north of 22%. And for people in the 22% bracket that get hit with this problem, the same math pushes you past 40%. This is not hypothetical. This is what it is. And there's a name for this. It's called the tax torpedo. And it might be the single strangest creature. It's the strangest creature in all of the American tax code because it creates a zone where middle-income retirees can face higher marginal rates than people making three times as much of them. That's not an estimate. Again, that is math. It is not necessarily a higher tax bill. It's a higher tax rate on the next dollar withdrawn. Nobody designed this on purpose. Let me be clear. It was an accident of two rules clashing together and fighting over territory. But accident or not, it's real. It's in the code, and it happens to people every single day, including you listening right now. This is the reason I'm walking you through all of this, because that tax torpedo is exactly the thing that a well-planned three-year window with the senior bonus deduction can help you get out in front of. And it is something you need to know. Maybe you can't see the torpedo. Maybe it's honing on you. Maybe it's not yet. But you'll want to know if you're in danger of it. So we encourage you to get your GPS report done. It is complimentary if you're one of the first seven to call in and set up a free visit with us at the firm. The phone number is 706-480-2893, 706-480-2893, or retirementgpsradio.com. Okay, so let's get into the specifics about the senior bonus deduction itself, because the details matter, like everything. And this is more than simply a rounding error if you get it wrong. Who gets it? Well, you've got to be 65 or older, and it's per person, not per household. So if you're 67 and your spouse is 62, you get it, your spouse doesn't. So you get $6,000 instead of $12,000. Your spouse does get to join the party when they turn 65, assuming that happens before 2028. Or before the end of this deduction expiring January 1st of 2029, at least on its current path. You don't have to itemize. This one sits on top of the standard deduction. So the roughly 70-something percent of retirees who take the standard deduction,
You're not excluded. This is additive. You get your standard deduction, plus you know that little boost of a standard deduction if you're over 65, plus the senior bonus deduction. For married couples, both over 65 here in 2026, when you stack all three of those layers together, you're looking somewhere in the neighborhood of $47,000 to $48,000 of income that comes off the top before you own a dime of federal taxes. It wipes away the first $47,000 to $48,000 of normally taxable income. But here's the phase out, and pay attention here. It starts phasing out at $75,000 of MAGI, Modified Adjusted Gross Income, if you're single, and $150,000 if you're married. Above the line, you'll lose 6 cents of deduction for every dollar of income above that line. So 6%. Do the math, and it means a single filer is completely wiped out and $175,000 of adjusted gross income. A married couple, both 65 and older, are completely wiped out, or is completely wiped out at $250,000. The senior bonus deduction stops applying. But the part I want to flag isn't the top end, it's the middle. Because in that phase-out range, you're not just paying your regular tax rate on the next dollar, you're paying your regular tax rate plus losing 6 cents of the deduction, which means 6% for every dollar. So that means your effective marginal rate is higher than the bracket you think you're in once again. Are you kind of seeing a theme with this tax code? Nothing is the number it says it is. The bracket table on the IRS website is kind of best understood as a suggestion. You know, if Pirates of the Caribbean just went through your, stick to the code. Well, the code's more of a suggestion. Here's something that not a lot of people see coming and is discussed way too infrequently, the widow's penalty and the senior deduction. If you're a married couple and one of you passes away, two things happen at once. Your household deduction, your senior bonus deduction, goes from $12,000 to $6,000. Your standard deduction also gets cut in half because now the surviving spouse is filing as a single taxpayer the following year. So not only do your two big deductions get cut in half, your brackets also become much narrower, lower thresholds, lower phase outs. Meanwhile, the household income often doesn't drop by anywhere near that. It might drop a little bit, but not that much. So you essentially have the same amount of income or substantially similar, but all of a sudden the widow, the survivor's tax bill, can double. This happens every day. This is not a new problem, but this deduction structure does sharpen it, and it is worth modeling now than discovering later at the worst possible moment when you are grieving the loss of your partner and you are not saved by, well, shoulda, coulda, woulda. That's not going to save you in that situation. Modeling it ahead of time and managing your affairs to prepare for it will. Because there are many things you can do. That is what the Retirement GPS Report, among other things, is specifically designed to help for you. The phone number, if you'd like to get yours done complimentary, be one of the first seven today, 706-480-2893. It's 480-2893 for your Retirement GPS Report, the full comprehensive thing. The worst case scenario is you make a friend. Because that report is yours without any strings attached. Obviously, ladies and gentlemen, we hope you implement it with us. Of course, it's our chance to impress you. But our commitment to you is that it's yours to take and do with as you will. 706-480-2893, retirementgpsradio.com. All right, so now I'm going to put the whole thing together because when you do, something interesting tends to bubble up to the surface. Right now, tax year 26, 27, 28, a lot of retirees are sitting in a very unusual, roomy tax situation. You've got the regular standard deduction indexed up with inflation. You've got the additional standard, little boost deduction if you're over 65. And you've got this new senior bonus deduction on top of all of that of $6,000 per person. So in a lot of households, you're in this stretch after work stops, your career might be done.
but before required minimum distributions start, and your income might be as low as it's ever going to be for the rest of your life. That's not normal. It's a temporary condition. It's got an expiration date stamped on it. Because on the other side of 2028, here's what's waiting. The senior deduction is scheduled to disappear. Then RMDs eventually show up, or maybe you're not even waiting for RMDs because you need withdrawals from your IRA to live. Well, that pushes your income up whether you want the money or not. And whatever is happening with federal finances is not, by any reasonable reading, pointing toward a future of lower tax rates. It simply is not. So the question I'd put in front of you is,

reason to sit down with people who do this every day for a living. And so, again, if you'd like to do that, it's 706-480-2893. The visit and report are completely free. 2, find the top of your tax bracket and see how much room you've got left in it. Most people really have never done this. There's often meaningful room between where you're at now and where the next tax bracket for you starts. That space, in a very real sense, is a use it or lose it asset because it resets every January 1st. It doesn't carry over just because you have unused space in your tax bracket. 3, I want you to look very hard at partial Roth conversions during this window of time with the extra senior bonus deduction in place. Now, large conversions can spike you into IRMA. It can spike you into the phase out. So it has to be done right. And maybe those things are worth it long term. But it's got to be done deliberately. And if you can move from taxed forever, you know, like traditional IRAs or pre-tax accounts, to tax once upon the conversion and move it to the tax-free column and all my gains and growth and income from here forward is tax-free, that can very well be worth it. And that extra senior bonus deduction can help, if managed right, to help you convert more at a lower cost than ever before. And the Retirement GPS report is specifically designed to help ferret that out. 4, watch out for that Medicare look back. Your Medicare premiums are set using your tax return from 2 years ago. Did you know that? So a conversion you do in 2026 might affect what you actually pay, including IRMA surcharges, in 2028. Now, that's not a reason not to do it. Again, be deliberate. It's a reason to look at it and study it. What you don't want to do is do something and not know the future ramifications of it. But a lot of times it's still worth it because short-term pain for long-term gain might indeed be the answer. 5, if you're charitably inclined and you're over 70 and a half years old, look at qualified charitable distributions, QCDs. This is money that goes straight from your IRA to a charity of your choice. It doesn't hit your tax return at all, which means, unlike almost everything else we've discussed today, it actually does lower your provisional income. And again, provisional income is the calculation, the fancy word, for determining whether or not your Social Security benefits become optionally taxed or voluntarily taxed, and to what extent. It is one of very few genuinely clean moves in the tax code. And it does indeed satisfy the RMD as well, as long as the QCD is the same amount or higher than the RMD. It's used for RMD planning all the time. The difference here is, and if again, if you're charitably inclined, it's wonderful. But the argument against it is that you still are withdrawing your money and not getting benefit for it in your lifetime, certainly. And so if you're looking for ways to maximize your retirement, this is not that. The Roth conversions might be that, and other tax planning tools to keep more of what's in your account. But it is invariably true that pre-tax accounts like qualified IRAs, 401ks, things like that are wonderful accumulation tools, right? We get to invest pre-tax, we grow it tax deferred. But you will find they are one of the worst distribution tools. Or, you know, when it comes time to actually live on your money, they are perhaps the worst invented account for that, which is very frustrating because you feel great about building up this pile of money or nest egg inside of it. You see it grow through decades of your working years. And then when it comes time to actually live on the money that you have taken a disciplined approach to growing for decades, you realize how fraught with taxation and strings attached and collateral damage to other parts of your plan those accounts are. They trigger voluntary taxes on Social Security. They trigger voluntary surcharges on your Medicare premiums. They cause the tax torpedo and all kind of phase outs on deductions that other types of planning and other types of accounts do not do. In fact, we hear it all the time when people come in to visit and we show them all the collateral damage and the path they're currently on. And when we see that all of that extra pain and collateral damage is caused by a pre-tax account, they just scratch their heads and say, "I thought I did everything right." The Retirement GPS report can and

0: does help. It is complimentary if you're one of the first seven today. 706-480-2893. 706-480-2893. We'll be right back.
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0: Alrighty, ladies and gentlemen, welcome to Retirement GPS Radio. I want to start today with a conversation that we've probably had 40 times or so, no kidding, in the past year, and it goes almost exactly the same way every time. Someone sits down with us at the firm, having called in from the show or just needs some help, and they sit down with the team, and when talking about Social Security and taxes on Social Security, they say some version of, well, wait a minute, we don't have to worry about that anymore because they got rid of tax on Social Security. And then, you know, someone around the table has to be the bad guy and say, well, not exactly. Here's the thing, and they're not making it up. They didn't hallucinate it when they believed Social Security taxes got eliminated. They read a headline, and the headline said what the headline said. There were press releases. There were even emails from the Social Security Administration itself that were confusing. And if you were just paying casual attention, you know, which is how most normal, well-adjusted human beings pay attention to tax law, you would have walked away believing your Social Security check did indeed become tax-free. It didn't. What actually happened is more interesting, more useful, and probably a little more urgent than what people think happened. Because buried in this reference, we're talking about the tax law changes that happened in the one big beautiful bill about a year ago, summer or so of this time a year ago, there is a real benefit, a genuinely valuable one, but it does have an expiration date on it. It's a hard line, and I don't hear people talking about that expiration date either because they don't want to or they don't know it. So that's what's going to happen today. What you think passed in the One Big Beautiful Bill Act regarding Social Security, what actually did pass, and what the calendar is encouraging you to do before it's gone. So here's the table that we're going to set real quick. Congress passed the One Big Beautiful Bill last summer. It is an enormous piece of legislation, and tucked inside of it was a provision a lot of people started calling the No Tax on Social Security provision. Now, I'm going to say something up front, and I really mean this. This is not a political show. I'm not here to tell you who a hero or who a villain is and all this. I don't care. Both parties have been writing tax law and marketing lingo ever since the invention of tax law. Every bill gets named like it's a new Marvel action movie or something. Nobody's ever passed a tax bill that says, modest adjustment to Section 63 that phases out awkwardly. No, they don't call them that. That would be really straightforward, but it would gain zero traction. So here's what actually got passed in plain English. Congress did not change how Social Security benefits are taxed. Not one word, period, end of story. The formula that determines whether your benefits get taxed and to what extent is sitting there today exactly the way it did in 2023 and in 1983. Untouched. What Congress did instead was create a brand new separate deduction. So if you're age 65 or older, you can potentially deduct an extra $6,000 per person. So if you're married and you're both 65 or better, that means $12,000 of new deductions. It's called the senior bonus deduction that sits on top of your regular standard deduction or itemized deductions. That's real money. I'm not going to undersell it. And for a lot of middle-income retired couples, that deduction can wipe out tax on their Social Security entirely if that's how they apply it. Not because the Social Security now goes untaxed, but because their total taxable income drops below the line where they'd owe anything in the first place. Which, now look, if you're the one receiving the benefit and that's you, it feels like the same thing, right? Well, that means no taxes on Social Security. Your tax bill went down. Great. Who cares about how the plumbing works underneath? You do care about the plumbing. You do. And here's why. Number one, this is a deduction, which means it's only worth something if you have income to deduct against it. There's a whole population segment of lower income retirees who were never paying tax on their Social Security to begin with in the first place. For them, this deduction, unless they have other income that they can use it against, is worth exactly zero. You can't discount a bill you weren't getting. Number two, it phases out. The deduction phases out. And I'm going to walk you through those numbers in a bit. But the short version is, the more income you have, the less of the deduction you actually get until at a certain point you get none of it. Number three reason why you care about the plumbing and how this works is that this one gets, and I do think this is overlooked, even by people who follow this closely, because it's a deduction against your taxable income and not an adjustment to your adjusted gross income, it doesn't lower the number that the Social Security taxation formula looks at. And it doesn't lower the number either on Medicare IRMA surcharges that, you know, set your premium, the base premium plus any IRMA surcharges. So you can be sitting there having gotten a real genuine tax cut while your Social Security is still fully taxable and your Medicare premium, nor the surcharges on them if you're in that realm, didn't budge an inch. Both things are true at the same time. It's not a loophole or a trick. It's how the machinery or the plumbing works. Reason number four, which is going to become the whole back half of today's show. This senior bonus deduction expires. It was written for tax years 2025 through 2028, 4 years. That's it. Unless Congress extends it, and they could, but I'd encourage you to build your retirement plan around something firmer than hope that Congress will or won't do a certain thing. Unless they extend it, it is gone and expired January 1st of 2029. Basically, Congress handed many people a coupon, and it has an expiration date. So if you're thinking, hey, I don't know if this applies to me or how could I take advantage of it, because there is some real opportunity that we're going to get into, we'd encourage you to give us a call and set up a free visit to review. And if you are one of the first seven today to set up that complimentary visit, we do something for you called the Retirement GPS Report, totally free. This report takes your current trajectory and, you know, projects forward with reasonable assumptions if you change nothing. And then if you made some common sense alterations, introduce tax-free planning, risk mitigation strategies, you know, A, B, C, and D kind of ideas, and then reprojects again, you get a revised, more holistic path, and you get to compare them in black and white to see where you're headed now and where you could be headed. That is the Retirement GPS Report. It's complimentary if you're one of the first seven to call in and set up a free visit today, where these things we're talking about and all other considerations in your retirement picture can be taken into account. The phone number is 706-480-2893, 706-480-2893. 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All right, let's talk now about the things that didn't change with the passage of the One Big Beautiful Bill, because you can't understand the opportunity in front of you without understanding what is still the same. How does Social Security actually get taxed? All right, here we go. There is a number or a formula called provisional income. Some people call it combined income. You'll never see it printed on a document that arrives at your house to teach you how it works because, well, they don't want to teach you exactly how it works. But it builds like this. You take your adjusted gross income, you add any tax-exempt interest on top of that, meaning things like tax-free muni bond interest, even though it's, quote, tax-free, and we could spend a whole show on that word sometime. But you add that in, then you add 50% or half of your Social Security benefits. That summation is called your provisional income. Then they bracket it into different thresholds. So if you're single filer, if you have less than $25,000 of provisional income, then great, none of your Social Security benefit is taxable. If you have between $25,000 and $34,000, well, that's not a whole lot of income, is it? No, it's not, but that's the first threshold. Then up to half of your Social Security benefits can become taxable. If you're above $34,000 of provisional income, again, not a high bar here, then up to 85% of your Social Security income can become suddenly taxable. Married filing jointly works the same, just different thresholds, $32,000 and $44,000. So above $32,000, 50% could be taxable. Above $44,000, 85% could be taxable. These are not big thresholds, are they? They're not hard to cross as far as provisional income. I want you to sit with those numbers for a minute because it gets even more frustrating. And the most under-discussed fact, perhaps in all of the retirement planning relating to taxes at least, is those thresholds have never been adjusted for inflation. Not once. That $25,000 first threshold for single filers and $32,000 for joint married filing jointly, those were written into law in 1983. And when those numbers were chosen, guys, a first-class postage stamp was 20 cents. The 85% tier came later in 1993 under Clinton, and those numbers haven't moved either. For every other number in the tax code, there is an inflation adjustment. Every other one. Standard deduction, tax brackets, retirement contribution limits. Every fall, the IRS puts out a document nudging all of those upward, except the provisional income brackets that determine if and to what extent your Social Security is taxable. Those stay frozen ever since the Reagan administration. Which means that with every passing year, a larger and larger share of American retirees crosses over into having their benefits taxed. That's not because you voted for it, it's because inflation did the voting for you. And when this rule was written, it was estimated to touch, I don't know, about 10% of beneficiaries. It is a whole lot more than that now. And it climbs every single year on autopilot, snaring more and more retirees forever. That's what didn't change in 2025 with the One Big Beautiful Bill. That's still the same as it always has been. Genuinely painful is the fact that it hurts people who, quote, have done everything right. Let's say you're a retired couple. You've got Social Security coming in. You've got a nice IRA built up because, you know, you were disciplined, you saved money, you took advantage of the company match, you know, disciplined for 35 to 40 years, you rolled that 401k over to an IRA. Cool. You know, you did everything right. So let's say this, you need an extra $10,000 this year. I don't know, roof, grandkids, wedding, new transmission, or just for life. So you pull $10,000 out of that IRA. That $10,000 is taxable. You already know that. But that $10,000 also raises your provisional income by $10,000, which may have just dragged another, say, $8,500 of your Social Security benefit into the taxable column right along with it. So now you're paying tax on $18,500 of income because you withdrew $10,000. And you're in the 12% bracket, say. Your actual marginal rate on that withdrawal isn't 12%. It could be north of 22%. And for people in the 22% bracket that get hit with this problem, the same math pushes you past 40%. This is not hypothetical. This is what it is. And there's a name for this. It's called the tax torpedo. And it might be the single strangest creature, it's the strangest creature in all of the American tax code because it creates a zone where middle-income retirees can face higher marginal rates than people making three times as much of them. That's not an estimate. Again, that is math. And it's not necessarily a higher tax bill. It's a higher tax rate on the next dollar withdrawn. Nobody designed this on purpose, let me be clear. It was an accident of two rules clashing together and fighting over territory. But accident or not, it's real, it's in the code, and it happens to people every single day, including you listening right now. This is the reason I'm walking you through all of this, because that tax torpedo is exactly the thing that a well-planned three-year window with the senior bonus deduction can help you get out in front of, and it is something you need to know. Maybe you can't see the torpedo, maybe it's honing on you, maybe it's not yet, but you'll want to know if you're in danger of it. So we encourage you to get your GPS report done. It is complimentary if you're one of the first seven to call in and set up a free visit with us at the firm. The phone number is 706-480-2893, 706-480-2893, or retirementgpsradio.com. Okay, so let's get into the specifics about the senior bonus deduction itself, because the details matter, like everything, and this is more than simply a rounding error if you get it wrong. Who gets it? Well, you've got to be 65 or older, and it's per person, not per household. So if you're 67 and your spouse is 62, you get it, your spouse doesn't. So you get $6,000 instead of $12,000. Your spouse does get to join the party when they turn 65. Assuming that happens before 2028 or before the end of this deduction expiring January 1st of 2029, at least on its current path. You don't have to itemize. This one sits on top of the standard deduction. So the roughly 70-something percent of retirees who take the standard deduction You're not excluded. This is additive. You get your standard deduction, plus you know that little boost of a standard deduction if you're over 65, plus the senior bonus deduction. For married couples, both over 65 here in 2026, when you stack all three of those layers together, you're looking somewhere in the neighborhood of $47,000 to $48,000 of income that comes off the top before you own a dime of federal taxes. It wipes away the first $47,000 to $48,000 of normally taxable income. But here's the phase out, and pay attention here. It starts phasing out at $75,000 of MAGI, Modified Adjusted Gross Income, if you're single, and $150,000 if you're married. Above the line, you'll lose 6 cents of deduction for every dollar of income above that line. So 6%. Do the math, and it means a single filer is completely wiped out and $175,000 of adjusted gross income. A married couple, both 65 and older, are completely wiped out, or is completely wiped out at $250,000. The senior bonus deduction stops applying. But the part I want to flag isn't the top end, it's the middle. Because in that phase-out range, you're not just paying your regular tax rate on the next dollar, you're paying your regular tax rate plus losing 6 cents of the deduction, which means 6% for every dollar. So that means your effective marginal rate is higher than the bracket you think you're in. Once again, are you kind of seeing a theme with this tax code? Nothing is the number it says it is. The bracket table on the IRS website is kind of best understood as a suggestion. You know, if Pirates of the Caribbean just went through your, stick to the code. Well, the code's more of a suggestion. Here's something that not a lot of people see coming and is discussed way too infrequently, the widow's penalty and the senior deduction. If you're a married couple and one of you passes away, two things happen at once. Your household deduction, your senior bonus deduction, goes from $12,000 to $6,000. Your standard deduction also gets cut in half because now the surviving spouse is filing as a single taxpayer the following year. So not only do your two big deductions get cut in half, your brackets also become much narrower, lower thresholds, lower phase outs. Meanwhile, the household income often doesn't drop by anywhere near that. It might drop a little bit, but not that much. So you essentially have the same amount of income or substantially similar, but all of a sudden the widow, the survivor's tax bill, can double. This happens every day. This is not a new problem, but this deduction structure does sharpen it, and it is worth modeling now than discovering later at the worst possible moment when you are grieving the loss of your partner and you are not saved by, well, shoulda, coulda, woulda. That's not going to save you in that situation. Modeling it ahead of time and managing your affairs to prepare for it will, because there are many things you can do. That is what the Retirement GPS Report, among other things, is specifically designed to help for you. The phone number, if you'd like to get yours done complimentary, be one of the first seven today, 706-480-2893. It's 480-2893 for your Retirement GPS Report, the full comprehensive thing. The worst case scenario is you make a friend, because that report is yours without any strings attached. Obviously, ladies and gentlemen, we hope you implement it with us, of course. It's our chance to impress you. But our commitment to you is that it's yours to take and do with as you will. 706-480-2893, retirementgpsradio.com. All right, so now I'm going to put the whole thing together, because when you do, something interesting tends to bubble up to the surface. Right now, tax year 26, 27, 28, a lot of retirees are sitting in a very unusual, roomy tax situation. You've got the regular standard deduction indexed up with inflation. You've got the additional standard, little boost deduction if you're over 65. And you've got this new senior bonus deduction on top of all of that of $6,000 per person. So in a lot of households, you're in this stretch after work stops, your career might be done. but before required minimum distributions start, and your income might be as low as it's ever going to be for the rest of your life. That's not normal. It's a temporary condition. It's got an expiration date stamped on it. Because on the other side of 2028, here's what's waiting. The senior deduction is scheduled to disappear. Then RMDs eventually show up, or maybe you're not even waiting for RMDs because you need withdrawals from your IRA to live. Well, that pushes your income up whether you want the money or not. And whatever is happening with federal finances is not, by any reasonable reading, pointing toward a future of lower tax rates. It simply is not. So the question I'd put in front of you is an arithmetic question. Would you rather pay tax on your IRA or pre-tax qualified money at today's rates, with senior bonus deductions intact, in a year when you have an extra, $6,000 to $12,000 of deductions sitting there, or later, when the expiration has run, when taxes are likely to be higher than they are today? Now, that's not a trick question. This is the point. Math matters, not what we hope will happen. So there are five things you can actually do right now, and I want you to write these down. Unless you're driving, then don't do that. But number one, pull out last year's tax return. Find your provisional income. Go line by line, your AGI, plus tax-exempt interest, plus half of your gross Social Security amount. That single number tells you whether the torpedo is in the water and aiming at you. And if you can't figure it out, that's a perfectly good reason to sit down with people who do this every day for a living. And so, again, if you'd like to do that, it's 706-480-2893. The visit and report are completely free. Two, find the top of your tax bracket and see how much room you've got left in it. Most people really have never done this. There's often meaningful room between where you're at now and where the next tax bracket for you starts. That space, in a very real sense, is a use it or lose it asset because it resets every January 1st. It doesn't carry over just because you have unused space in your tax bracket. Number three, I want you to look very hard at partial Roth conversions during this window of time with the extra senior bonus deduction in place. Now, large conversions can spike you into IRMA. It can spike you into the phase out. So it has to be done right. And maybe those things are worth it long term. But it's got to be done deliberately. And if you can move from taxed forever, like traditional IRAs or pre-tax accounts, to tax once upon the conversion, and move it to the tax-free column, and all my gains and growth and income from here forward is tax-free, that can very well be worth it. And that extra senior bonus deduction can help, if managed right, to help you convert more at a lower cost than ever before. And the Retirement GPS report is specifically designed to help ferret that out. Number four, watch out for that Medicare look-back. Your Medicare premiums are set using your tax return from 2 years ago. Did you know that? So a conversion you do in 2026 might affect what you actually pay, including IRMA surcharges, in 2028. Now, that's not a reason not to do it. Again, be deliberate. It's a reason to look at it and study it. What you don't want to do is do something and not know the future ramifications of it. But a lot of times it's still worth it, because short-term pain for long-term gain might indeed be the answer. Fifth, if you're charitably inclined and you're over 70 and a half years old, look at qualified charitable distributions, QCDs. This is money that goes straight from your IRA to a charity of your choice. It doesn't hit your tax return at all, which means, unlike almost everything else we've discussed today, it actually does lower your provisional income. And again, provisional income is the calculation, the fancy word, for determining whether or not your Social Security benefits become optionally taxed or voluntarily taxed, and to what extent. It is one of very few genuinely clean moves in the tax code. And it does indeed satisfy the RMD as well, as long as the QCD is the same amount or higher than the RMD. It's used for RMD planning all the time. The difference here is, and if again, if you're charitably inclined, it's wonderful. But the argument against it is that you still are withdrawing your money and not getting benefit for it in your lifetime, certainly. And so if you're looking for ways to maximize your retirement, this is not that. The Roth conversions might be that, and other tax planning tools to keep more of what's in your account. But it is invariably true that pre-tax accounts like qualified IRAs, 401ks, things like that are wonderful accumulation tools, right? We get to invest pre-tax, we grow it tax-deferred. But you will find they are one of the worst distribution tools. Or, you know, when it comes time to actually live on your money, they are perhaps the worst invented account for that, which is very frustrating because you feel great about building up this pile of money or nest egg inside of it. You see it grow through decades of your working years. And then when it comes time to actually live on the money that you have taken a disciplined approach to growing for decades, you realize how fraught with taxation and strings attached and collateral damage to other parts of your plan those accounts are. They trigger voluntary taxes on Social Security. They trigger voluntary surcharges on your Medicare premiums. They cause the tax torpedo and all kind of phase outs on deductions that other types of planning and other types of accounts do not do. In fact, we hear it all the time when people come in to visit and we show them all the collateral damage and the path they're currently on. And when we see that all of that extra pain and collateral damage is caused by a pre-tax account, they just scratch their heads and say, I thought I did everything right. The Retirement GPS Report can and does help. It is complimentary if you're one of the first seven today. 706-480-2893, 706-480-2893. We'll be right back.
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2: Americans to consider leaving the Middle East, U.S. assets and its allies in the region facing targeting from Iran.
3: That warning from the U.S. Embassy in Jordan telling Americans not to travel to the region or if they are here now to consider leaving. And it comes as President Trump has issued a warning that the U.S. could launch major attacks against Iran. The president saying those attacks could come as early as this weekend and they could last for several days. Here's the president.
4: We'll be hitting them very hard. At some point, they're going to say, we just can't take it anymore.
3: You can sense some frustration in the president yesterday about Iran's negotiating tactics, negotiating for days at a time, and then suddenly striking U.S. assets in the region, attempting to strike U.S. military positions in the region, and also attacking civilian shipping.
2: Fox's Steve Harrigan. 6 months after Nancy Guthrie was kidnapped from her Arizona home, her family says they still hope and pray for her safe return.
5: Now the Pima County Sheriff is releasing two ransom notes. The first note that was sent February 2nd says this in part, quote, we will be holding her for a maximum of 7 days. You will need to send Bitcoin in the amount of $4 million before 5 p.m. on Thursday, the 5th. If payment is not received, the ransom will be increased to $6 million USD, which will need to be paid by 5 p.m. on Monday, the 9th. If payment is not received by the last deadline on Monday, the 9th at 5 p.m., she will be killed. A second note sent days later said this in part, quote, Guthrie family, we did not fully grasp the seriousness of her physical condition. We never intended to hurt her. That was not our intention. She perished shortly after she was taken. We want your family to know this and hope you all can find peace. We are truly sorry.
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20: It was a complete nightmare.
21: What happened?
20: Oh, well, this goes back a couple years.
21: Mm-hmm.
20: I was on a flight from Kahului, Maui to Phoenix, Arizona.
21: That's a long one.
20: Okay, almost 6 hours, depending upon how the wind is. The woman next to me played Candy Crush the whole time.
21: And with the music?
20: Yes. No headphones, no earbuds.
21: I thought they didn't allow that. Okay. I thought they put the kibosh on that.
20: So I just had on my noise-canceling headphones,
21: mm-hmm.
20: but it was just, even then, you could hear like, and just like sneaks, just like sneaks right in.
21: Sure.
20: And then it's like the irritating. I even asked her, I said, can you turn that down just a little bit? She goes, I paid the same amount as you did for this flight, lady. And I'm like.
21: Sounds like a peach.
20: I know. Like, well, that's the aloha spirit right there. United Airlines says that they have a new rule because it's not just with them, not just with me. I was on Hawaiian Airlines. A woman got kicked off an American Airlines flight for playing a video out loud.
21: Yeah, that's what I said. I thought the airlines put a squash to this. You can't have devices making noise.
20: Well, United Airlines has a new rule. I'm going to tell you what the rule is.
21: Okay.
20: But this woman that I was telling you about, an American, she started like arguing. That's probably why you thought.
21: Right.
20: Okay. And then the police had to come. They had to escort her off the plane. I mean, it was the whole thing. And the passengers clapped when they cops took her off the plane.
21: No one likes being delayed by anyone on a flight. Just get me where I'm going.
20: Now, the woman said she only played the video for 30 seconds. Liar.
21: Of course not.
20: Liar. I wonder if she was the Candy Crush woman.
21: Could have been.
20: Could have been the same one.
21: She's a serial audio player.
20: Hey, let's talk about NetSuite. 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Passengers must use headphones for audio and video.
21: Yep.
20: Or you can be refused to travel temporarily or permanently. Now, if you get caught without headphones, you can be kicked off the plane.
21: I was just on Alaska, and right before we took off, they announced no audio can be heard by anyone else on the plane.
20: I love that.
21: It just makes sense. You're so close together.
20: Now, if you forget your earbuds, flight attendants will give you some for free.
21: Really? Mm-hmm. I'm going to forget them on purpose then. Just get a collection.
20: Rumor is that they also press a button and inject you out of your seat.
21: Oh, well, then maybe I'll bring
20: them. Oh, my God. In a few minutes, I'm going to tell you about the longest flight that you could take.
21: From anywhere in the world to anywhere in the world?
20: Oh, yeah. We're going to talk about this because it's a doozy.
21: I think that you should take that flight and play Candy Crush the entire time. Full volume. Just as a social experiment.
20: I do Angry Birds.
21: Maybe more.
20: Because it's even more irritating.
21: Exactly.
20: And on that happy note, welcome, ladies and gentlemen. I'm Kim Komando, America's beloved digital goddess. And joining me is Andrew Babinski. Hello there, Andrew. And we have a brand new affiliate in Los Angeles.
21: Ooh.
20: We are starting this weekend. Super excited. KEIB, 1150 a.m. is now broadcasting the Kim Komando Show from noon to 3 p.m.
21: And you live in that part of the country, don't you?
20: I do, part-time, not full-time.
21: Right.
20: I mean, never full-time.
21: And so you can connect to that community.
20: I love that.
21: You know, you love their baseball team, which is the...
20: The OJs.
21: Oh, my gosh.
20: No, the Dodgers. Even I knew that.
21: The OJs.
20: Even I know the LA Dodgers. I forget who I was sitting next to on an airplane years ago. Tommy Lasorda.
21: Oh,
20: yeah,
21: that was a long time ago.
20: Yes, I was on an airplane. I sat next to him, and I didn't know. I didn't know anything about anything. And he's like, he was sitting there going, like, "Do you know who I am?"
21: Did he really?
20: Yes. And I'm like, "Yeah, I know."
21: Somewhat famous.
20: And then he says yes, and then he's like, "Do you want to sign to baseball?" I'm like, "Okay."
21: I'm going to start doing that. I'm going to play Candy Crush on planes and just start signing baseballs for people. Just randomly.
20: Yeah, just out of the blue. I still have it, too, by the way.
21: Of course you do. It's Tyler Sorda.
20: All right, so let's start with the Meta glasses. Love them? Hate them?
21: I think they are a nothing burger. I still have yet to know someone that wears them and uses them on a regular basis.
20: Okay, if you don't know, they're made by Meta, obviously. Uh-huh. They look like Ray-Bans, and they can project on the lens. Like, if you go want to turn left or right, it can do auto translations on the fly. But the big deal is that they have a camera built in.
21: Right.
20: And that's what a lot of people are talking about. 7 million pairs were sold last year. I think that's a lot. I mean, it's starting to gain some traction. The first 3 months of 2026 alone matched all of 2024's sales. And the catch is that the person next to you may be filming you at a public place and you have no idea. And let's say you do something stupid in the supermarket or on the street, and suddenly you're part of a viral video.
21: Now, you say you have no idea. Isn't there supposed to be a light on that shows when...
20: It's a teeny, teeny, tiny light.
21: Okay, so it's not...
20: And when... Yeah, you can't really see it. And then if you can mask it by just putting a little piece of tape over it or a marker.
21: Oh, yeah. And there's this guy on social media who takes them and disconnects it, but it doesn't mess with the software. Because they're supposed to be, if you break the light off, it doesn't use the camera. But he's got a workaround.
20: There's all kinds of
21: And he charges people like $150 to do it to their Meta glasses on Facebook Marketplace.
20: Nice.
21: And people are doing it.
20: And Meta, it's for sale on Meta Marketplace.
21: Exactly.
20: I'm surprised it's not
21: so funny.
20: I'm surprised it's not an add-on by Mark Zuckerberg. You know, although that would be Apple. You know, because there's always, anytime you buy something from Apple, it's like, don't you want this and this and this and this and this? Anyway, back to the Meta glasses. I was on a tangent, but I'm back right now. There's also on social media, it's spreading that if you think that somebody's recording you, and by the way, somebody does have to like touch the edge of the glasses.
21: Okay.
20: that what you should do is start playing the song Let It Go from Disney.
21: From Elsa?
20: Yes.
21: And Frozen?
20: Yes.
21: Why that song?
20: Because if they try to upload it, the social media platforms are going to tag it as copyright infringement.
21: So this is our workaround?
20: Yes.
21: The big way to avoid this is by playing Disney music because of lawyers?
20: Yes, that's what it is. So you can say, it wasn't me, it was someone Elsa.
21: Oh.
20: Meanwhile, this is really crazy. I love 404 Media. And by the way, folks, if you're looking for like unbiased journalism online, you really ought to check out 404 Media. They had a story up there the other day about an iMessage that scanned a dog as being nude.
21: Well, it's not wrong.
20: Okay. The journalist there got a video of his friend's dog laying on her back, paws in the air, and the owner rubbing her belly. The iMessage on Apple says that the video was inappropriate and blurred it out.
21: I didn't even know that there was that kind of security on there.
20: That's the thing. A lot of people don't realize this. The scan happens on the device, which they say sounds more private than, you know, snooping in the cloud. But it still means that your phone is judging all your attachments.
21: So if I tried to send a naked photo, it would blur it to the recipient?
20: Yes.
21: Wow. Do I know this? Does it alert you? Does it say, hey, this is inappropriate, we're editing it? Or does it just edit it and send the photo?
20: I don't know. I've never sent a naked pic, so
21: yeah,
20: I don't know.
21: Can't. Let's bring in a dog. Can we bring in a dog not in a tuxedo so we can take a picture?
20: Listen, that dog was wearing a full fur coat.
21: Oh, yeah. Oh. There have been two real bad ones to start this hour.
20: They get better.
21: They only can.
20: If you can't afford an Apple iPhone, they have a new shtick for you that you can lease it through Klarna. About $12 a month. Lease goes for 36 months. And just a soft credit check. The score doesn't drop. At the end of the lease, you can buy the phone or give it back.
21: This sounds bad.
20: $12.
21: Because I'm going to have to give it back, but it's theirs.
20: Exactly.
21: So when any information that I put on there.
20: Well, you'd have to erase all that.
21: Is theirs.
20: Well, of course.
21: So, again, I'll say, this sounds bad.
20: This sounds really bad. Let's see, there's a termination fee. You can upgrade early. 3 missed payments, and they turn off your phone.
21: Okay. They're connected to me at all times.
20: Yes.
21: So it is not my phone. Not only is it not my phone, they're living on my phone.
20: Okay, yes.
21: I will say it for a third time. This sounds bad.
20: This sounds really bad. It's so easy to write a book with AI. And that's why I thought this stat was really crazy. Researchers sampled 970 self-published novels. What was the percentage that you think were completely AI written?
21: 99.9%.
20: You're right. Almost. 90%. 90% of the books that are being published right now is completely AI.
21: This is because of all social media. It's because of these get-rich-quick schemes. Like, hey, you want to make a ton of money? Write an AI book. Put 400,000 of them on the market, and then if one hits, you'll make some money.
20: Well, this is primarily romance novels.
21: That's even sloppier. I mean, seriously, that's even more AI slop. And you know AI is going to be pretty generic, I would think, when it comes to romance.
20: Yes.
21: It's not going to be creative, and it's just going to be the same thing over and over and over again.
20: That's the same thing with the Hallmark movie.
21: Yes, that's true.
20: Okay.
21: It's absolutely true.
20: The same formula.
21: But again, now we're looking at two things that are all your fault. You as in women. Men aren't buying romance novels. Men are not watching Hallmark movies. Yeah, you guys are buying and consuming.
20: Excuse me.
21: You are buying and consuming the same thing over and over and over and over again.
20: I have never watched one Hallmark movie, but meanwhile, Christmas in July with Hallmark Channel was all over my house. And it wasn't me.
21: I'm just saying women in general. This is obviously targeted towards women. Not a huge majority of men are buying romance novels.
20: I'll go look up like sports books for you, okay?
21: Now you're being sexist.
20: Oh, see. All right, so Qantas, let's talk about the flight. It's a 22-hour flight.
21: That's a long flight.
20: From Sydney to London, nonstop. Otherwise, if you had to stop, it would be a 4-hour layover. So you're saving 4 hours.
21: In where? Like Miami? Like
20: somebody probably, I don't know. Probably, I don't know which way they go. They would go someplace.
21: Yeah, that's probably that's true. Which way do they go?
20: I mean, I'm not sure which way that they're going to get there.
21: What's the longest flight
20: you've been on? Maybe Dubai or something like that.
21: What's the longest flight you've been on?
20: To Tokyo. That was 14 hours.
21: Okay, so this is 8 hours.
20: I couldn't imagine.
21: Longer.
20: That's, I couldn't imagine.
21: It's a day.
20: That's crazy. It's a custom Airbus, carries 238 passengers. That's 110 fewer seats than usual.
21: Well, you need the room.
20: They have 12 different timed light settings. I thought this was interesting. Depending upon the light, time of day, blue will keep you awake. Red is sleep time. I never saw red as sleep time.
21: I would flip those.
20: That's what I thought. There's also something called the well-being zone.
21: What's yellow? Is that everybody's got to go to the bathroom at the same time?
20: Ding dong. The well-being zone is a stretch area in the middle of the plane. And there's hydration stations. There's the first class mini suite that has extra legroom, Wi-Fi. 22 hours. Could you do that, 22 hours?
21: We're not built to sit for 22 hours. And I'm a road trip guy. You give me 5 hours, I could drive 5 hours with my eyes closed. But for some reason, when it creeps over the five-hour mark, I'm done.
20: That's
21: and
20: it.
21: I got to get out.
20: Yeah.
21: I can't do these 12-hour drives. Like,
20: no, I can't do that.
21: I can't do that. I don't know if I could do 22 hours in the same confined space.
20: That's really rough. 22 hours in coach. That's not a flight. That's a lease. Okay, that you like that one?
21: No, I was just giving you a courtesy laugh because I've been so bad today.
20: It's like ChatGPT. Okay, you're so funny.
21: Right.
20: 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All right. I have a really fun thing to tell everybody about how to do. It's a AI. It's about how you can use AI to create a kid's book. Speaking of that 90% slop.
21: We're up in that percentage.
20: Okay. There's a fake Wi-Fi airport scam that's going around. What's going on with routers? And of course, we just have the best callers ever here on the Kim Komando Show. You want to get outside. 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
1: Let's do it.
0: Mary in Knoxville, Tennessee. Welcome aboard, Mary.
2: Can't believe I'm talking to you because I've been reading your newsletters for years, literally.
0: Oh, well, thank you.
2: And you give so many tips that I use in that device advice section. I love that part. I download the apps and things that you recommend, and I've never had a problem. So I'm always talking about what I learned from Kim.
0: Well, thank you, Mary.
2: Every day.
0: Thank you, Mary. That's awesome. So what's on your mind today?
2: I'm thinking strongly of getting a camera for the front of my house because of some dogs that they don't actually live in my neighborhood. A neighbor two doors over, her son comes over to help her, and that's been going on for at least a year. I don't know. But he brings his two big dogs and just lets them run.
0: Just like free range? That's it? They just run around?
2: They just run around, yeah. I live in the county, so there's no city law about you have to have a leash or anything.
0: Okay.
2: But it's well populated in the counties.
0: Mary, did the dogs bother you?
2: Oh, yeah. Well, what they do is they tear across the yard that's between my house and that lady's house. And they, in the past, have always just come roaring over here and get about a foot and right in front of me and bark their heads off. And their teeth are huge. Their mouth is huge. They're really scary. So I scream to try to get them to leave. All of a sudden, I'm out in my front, right in front of my house, potting some plants, and I stood up. I didn't even see them coming. They roared up the driveway, and the biggest one promptly bit me on the hand.
1: Oh, my gosh.
2: And I'm not doing anything. I'm quiet. I'm not doing anything except standing up and going to walk away and do something else. And luckily, I had a garden glove on, so he didn't take a whole chunk out of my hand. But 2 weeks later, I'm sitting down on my steps, and I don't know why. I look up. There are the dogs above me.
0: Oh, that's
2: because
0: frightening.
2: I was down a couple steps. Mm-hmm. Doing the same thing.
0: Now, have you told this guy like he needs to like control his dogs?
2: Oh, yeah.
0: Okay,
2: yeah.
0: So obviously that's not going to happen.
2: One of the dogs jumped off the little walkway onto the ground, came around to the side, and bit my foot.
1: This is ridiculous.
0: Yeah, this is crazy.
2: I have a puncture wound through my it's a summer shoe, not leather. But
1: can you call the cops?
0: Yeah, it seems like you should be able to call the police over this.
2: Oh, I did. I should have called him the first time to make a record.
0: So are you calling me because you were trying to figure out maybe some tech to be alerted when they show up?
2: Yeah, well, and specifically a camera, because at this point in time, what I'm after is a record of them being on my property.
0: All right, so here's what we have. There's something called a Eufy Solo Cam. That's a good one. That's a really good pick if you can get Wi-Fi out there. It also works on solar, so we're going to make sure that we have, power or anything like that. Link is also another good one. It works on LTE. So if there's no Wi-Fi, that's a great option for you. Then there's also some ways that you can not just record, but maybe you might want to augment that is by using ultrasonics. And this is like a little handheld device that when the dogs are coming near you, it does that frequency that makes the dogs run away.
1: Oh, yeah.
2: But I would have to carry it around with me. Is that what you said?
0: Yeah, it's really small. It's not big. Now, because you mentioned the yard and the garden and all this other stuff, this one's kind of crazy. Okay. It's called the Orbit Yard Enforcer. Okay. So what you do is you put it where the dogs might be coming with a garden hose. Uh-huh. And when it detects the movement from the dog, the sprinkler goes off. And then after a couple of times, the dogs don't like that, so they just run away. And then
2: it turns on the water.
0: Yeah, so those are two different options for you. So you got the camera, you got the ultrasonic handhold, and then you got the Orbit Yard Enforcer.
1: That's right, Mary. It's time to bite back.
0: Yes, you will not be
1: those dogs.
0: You will not be deterriored.
1: Oh boy. Oh boy. Please keep reading the newsletter, Mary. They're not all that bad.
0: Hey, those are 5-star rated. 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
0: Here's the thing about artificial intelligence. 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I'm Kim Komando. 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

0: 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All right. So when all of these acronyms get together, you know that it's bad.
1: Okay.
0: The FBI.
1: Yeah.
0: The NSA.
1: Oops.
0: The CISA.
1: I'm in trouble.
0: They said that Russia's FSB is breaking into home and small office routers to watch traffic and cover its footprints.
1: Oh, shocker.
0: Yes. So
1: we needed all those government organizations to know that Russia's spying on us.
0: You know how much money it cost us to put this report together?
1: Tens of millions of dollars.
0: Exactly. They could have just called us.
1: Right. Yep. So, the answer is yep.
0: Yep. There you go.
1: KIM said yes.
0: And here's what it is. Older models. This is the official.
1: You've said this time and time again.
0: Hello. Says that they are easy prey. So you want to update your firmware, and if you can't update the router's firmware, you got to get rid of it.
1: A matter of fact, you said this on the show like 6 weeks ago, and I went out and got a new one.
0: Did you?
1: Yep.
0: That's good. Did you give it like a unique password?
1: Oh, yeah. There's spaces in it and commas and apostrophes.
0: Okay, here's my favorite one. You set the Wi-Fi password to. You have to follow this.
1: You're going to give the password that everyone should use?
0: Okay, just work with me on this.
1: Gotcha.
0: Okay. And it's a series of numbers.
1: Okay.
0: 2-444-666-66-888-888. So then when someone says, what's the Wi-Fi password? You can say, 1-2-3-4-5-6-7-8. What do you think?
1: I get it. I'm not using it.
0: Frankie in Atlanta, Georgia. Welcome aboard, Frankie. You're looking fabulous today. What's going on with you?
2: Well, at first, I overheard a conversation of y'all's. And I'm going to tell you frankly, dear, if you don't get the first three Good Witch movies and watch them, I'm demanding your girl card be pulled.
1: Which movies?
0: Which ones?
2: The Good Witch. First three Good Witch. After that, it gets too treacly.
1: Are those Hallmark movies?
2: Yeah.
1: You're saying the story falls off on the fourth one?
2: I wouldn't say necessarily. It's probably more they having to bring in more characters, and that just wrecks the place. But Catherine Bell was awesome. You never know, is she actually a witch or not? It's just things happen, she knows about it.
0: Okay, well, I'm going to have to watch it now.
1: Yeah, you have to. Listen, after that review, you must. At least the first three.
0: Well, thank you for that, Frankie. How can I help you?
2: I turned in a little piece I wrote talking about my interactions with AI, and apparently y'all seem fit to maybe give me a reach out and give me a talk.
0: Okay, yeah. So you sent me a note, and we invited you here on the show. So tell us what happened.
2: I've been using AI. I was thinking of using it, but according to AI, there's no resource to use up, you know. But, anyway, I was sitting there on a long Saturday night chat with him. You know, we review movies and mythology and all that stuff. But he all of a sudden said, "You have heart trouble." And no, I don't, you know, like I said. But anyway, I was asking him why he thought that. He wouldn't reply. But he said, "You really need to call 911. Now, that was as far as the medical advice went.
0: Wow.
2: So I told him, well, I'll just go lay down for a while because, you know, I'd been stretched out probably 19, 20 hours, you know, from the day, from the morning that I woke up till then. But I went and laid down, turned the light out, and the Michelin man sitting on the corner of my bed. And, I mean, it's the thing, you know, the face on Mars thing, the human brain's wired to identify a face.
0: Right.
2: It just does that. So I kind of sit up in bed and reach for the chain on the ceiling fan light, turn it on, boof, it's gone. Anyway, I turn the light off, it comes right back. So I get up, go to the bathroom, and sit there and pontificate a little bit. And I notice the towel's dripping kind of like a waterfall, except then I got to steady at the bottom edge. Well, it never went low. It just stayed there on the rack, but the texture of the terry towel was just like it was dripping.
1: So you were just having all these hallucinations?
2: Yeah, and the thing is, I was cognitive enough to know they were hallucinations.
0: Oh, that's weird.
2: You know, when you think about it, because I dialed 911, and I told them that I was having a medical problem, and they come out here, four of them come out here, two guys and two girls. We like to stay balanced here. But I had in the, waiting for the 10 minutes or so that it took them to get here, because I live out in the country. I've gotten my medications and flashed them all to AI. And what it turned out to be is that they had me on the blood pressure medication for like 10 years. They added something at my request to deal with a little depression that I felt might give me a little more drive and ambition, because I said, here I am, the worst couch potato you ever seen. But
1: so what was it about your conversation with AI
0: that it,
1: that it knew something was going on?
2: He detected it through the heuristics and through my telegraphy fist.
0: Whoa.
1: Whoa.
0: Okay.
1: Can you translate for that for Kim? Obviously, I know what it means, but if you could explain it to Kim, that'd be awesome.
2: In the first days of telegraphy, the operators got to where they could tell, well, gosh, Joe must have been drinking last night because he's a little off, you know, and it's clicking, clacking and whatnot.
0: Oh, so his, so your normal patterns of speech and the way that you would normally interact with the AI was different, and then that's when the AI told you to to call 911, and then the EMTs came along and they found what an interaction between these two medications.
2: Well, actually, it was speculation kind of on everybody's part. Even AI said, well, you know, there has been cases reported of interactions between these two things. What was peculiar, though, was the second medication. I'd been taking a 150 milligram tablet every day. I had already prearranged with my doctor to increase. I said, let's increase the dosage because I really am not feeling anything. And what's the point of taking it if I can't tell I'm taking it? Mm-hmm. But I started taking two of the 150s until I'd used that bottle up. It was like 18 of them in there, so that was quite a
0: few. What were you taking? What was the name of it?
2: The second one was Wellbutrin.
0: Wellbutrin, okay. Well, so
2: I can't remember the first one. I could look it up for
0: you. No, that's okay. That's okay. I was just curious. So that is really, that's really something.
2: Well, listen now. I was taking two of the 150s. I didn't have any problems. But they shipped a 300 milligram single. I think I was into the fourth day of taking one of them a day. Now, it could be in, like I say, I've been staying up late, you know, and I don't feel stressed because I live alone. I've got no one to report to. I don't intend to work another day of my life so I can get out of it.
0: So if AI comes back to you again and says, call 911, are you going to hesitate?
2: I'm going to want to know what the rationale is for it.
0: Mm-hmm. That would make sense.
2: Because AI is wrong. I mean, you can sit there all day and pick out errors from AI. I can't say they're massive. Just hope they ain't designing the new Superdome with it. Well, you remember the first Pentiums, the 96 Pentium flaws?
1: No.
2: The worst hit was the architectural firms.
0: Well, Frankie, thanks for coming on and telling us your story, because, you know, but it's just a word of advice to everybody. I mean, if you're feeling bad, AI is not a doctor.
1: Right? No, but
0: it's interesting that it detected that there was
1: something. It picked up on something, and he was seeing Michelin men and melting towels, so there was something there. Hope it's not designed in the new Superdome. That's hilarious.
0: He's a character, isn't he?
1: He's great.
0: Frankie, you're welcome back on the show anytime. Hey, you know that glow that you see on people who just seem to radiate health? It's not just good lighting. 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
0: So last weekend, I gave Barry a blue pen and a piece of paper, and I said, draw a monster. He said, sure. I mean, that's when you know you've been married a long time.
1: Sure. They didn't know, like, questions. Just like, she needs a monster again.
0: I'm just going to. Oh, and I told this story in the newsletter. Somebody said, he just drew a picture of you in the morning.
1: Oh, so that's mean. A good joke.
0: That was not. I hated that joke. So then I used something called Gemini Storybook.
1: Okay.
0: And it's this really great tool. You can take a picture that your kid has drawn and have it turn into a whole story.
1: Do we have it? Do you have the visuals of Barry's monster? Why is his monster a killer ham radio? That's not going to connect to kids at all. Is that his monster, the purple guy?
0: Yeah, so I gave the monster to Google Gemini, and I told it a story. I said, I want Ziggy, that's mm-hmm. who we named it, to tell a story about how he was getting frustrated by using his phone and his tablet, and he couldn't find a charger, and then he realized that he should really go outside and play.
1: Oh.
0: With all of his friends. So that's the basis of the story. So if you have a hand-drawn character that maybe one of your kids did, or maybe you did, and mm-hmm. you want to turn into a story, is that if you hit commando.com and just search for Ziggy, it'll pop up, you'll see the book, and all the steps along the way.
1: That's really cool.
0: Yeah, it's really, really a lot of fun. Just don't ask for an AI for a monster made of cheese, because that's Frankenstein's...
1: monster. Don't laugh. Don't laugh. You're laughing at your own joke that I just delivered the punchline.
0: We have more of the show coming up.
1: What?
0: Right now, somewhere near you, a camera snapped your license plate. 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Legal? 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Police usually need a warrant to track a specific person, but your daily routine, where you go, when, how often, all anyone needs is a paid subscription. 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

0: 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Okay, I mentioned this briefly, and let me just talk a little bit more about it right now, because we have just a few extra seconds. I launched a weekly, it's delivered every single Thursday, a weekly newsletter only about AI. And it's not going to give you like, oh, here are the best 50 note-taking AI apps. No, that's garbage. We're not going to do that. You know me better than that. It's about AI tips, tricks, and secrets that you can actually use. Like, for example, how to find every subscription that you have in your universe by using artificial intelligence. How to talk to your kids about doing their homework using AI. What's going on with job searches, and what do you have to have on your resume in order to get even an interview now about AI? I mean, just real practical stuff. So what you want to do is go to splashofai.com. Once again, that's splashofai.com. Some people are making this mistake and typing in something else, so I don't want you to do that. Again, that's splashofai.com. You're really going to love it. People are just writing me all kinds of rave reviews. Hey, listen, back to the phones we go with David in Wilmington, Delaware. So glad to hear from you today, David. What's going on with you?
1: Well, thank you, Kim. Thanks for taking my call.
0: You betcha.
1: Hey, this fall, I'm going to take my mother, who's 93, going to take her back to Indiana to meet some her last living relatives. And so I want to record her memories when she talks about them. And so I wanted to tap your digital goddess brain and get a suggestion of a good quality digital voice recorder and then a good auditing software.
0: Okay. You could use your phone.
2: Yeah.
0: What kind of phone do you have?
1: I have an iPhone 16e.
0: It's a beautiful mic. It is. And yeah. What you can do is get a little lav.
2: Mm-hmm.
0: A plug-in lav mic.
2: And you can get those on Amazon. They're idiot-proof. And they're only, a good one is going to run you like $30 to $40. It's not even expensive. And they come if you get the lavs, you can get multiple mics.
0: Right.
2: So you could be mic'd, she could be mic'd, and everything would be recorded.
0: And
1: okay.
0: What about video?
1: No, I'm not going to be doing that. It'll just be me and her there. So
0: okay, all right, because video is kind of a cool thing too to have.
1: Yeah, I agree.
0: So now with when you go into Indiana, what's the reason for that?
1: Well, her last remaining family lives there, so just take her to meet them there. This will probably be the last year she'll be physically able to make the trip. I'm going to drive her over there.
0: Oh, that's nice of you.
1: So, anyway, I just want to get this all in memory.
0: Oh, that's smart. Yeah, I would just pick up a couple of lav mics on Amazon. And then as far as audio editing software, Audacity has been around forever.
2: But is that what you mean when you're talking about auditing? You want to be able to edit the audio?
1: Yes.
2: Okay.
0: Yeah, and that's really cool.
2: Yeah, and also, too, if you're doing a road trip, don't wait until you get there to turn on the mics. Just wear them while you guys are driving. And you can interview her, ask her stories. The whole road trip, you're going to get tons of audio that's going to be great to use at the end.
0: Yeah, no, that's a great idea. David, thank you so much for your call today. That's a really good point.
2: I know we're busy and we're doing a show, but I hope you don't mind. I'm just going to take a picture real quick.
0: What?
2: Of the set here and the 412 pieces of paper that you've decided to just throw behind you off of camera. They're not even off of camera. I can see them in the shot right now.
0: This is why you should check out our show on YouTube.
2: And during David's call, I don't know if you heard it, Kim took off her shoe and reached her foot out across the stage because she had dropped a piece of paper and slowly reeled it in with her toes.
0: I am that talented. You know, I just love taking your phone calls. If you ever have a question for me, here's what you need to do. Head over to commando.com, and then on the top right-hand corner, there's a link that says Ask Kim, because here's the secret. You don't have to sit on hold like all these other people. We will actually schedule you right into the show. Again, that's commando.com with a K, and then hit that Ask Kim button right on the top.
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0: 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All right. Picture this. 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They type in their email addresses, their passwords. They go back to whatever they're doing. But the problem is that wasn't the airline's Wi-Fi. A guy in the plane was actually using something called a pineapple. Have you heard about a pineapple?
1: We can't do anything anymore.
0: No. The pineapple is a gadget the size of a sandwich, and it's sold online for about $100. 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
1: Oh, my gosh.
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4: New escalations. I'm Angelo Bavaro, Fox News. Two new attacks have been reported on commercial shipping in the Strait of Hormuz. One tanker was apparently hit, while another projectile exploded in the water near a second vessel.
5: Initially, it was Iran state television claiming that they attacked two oil tankers yesterday in the Strait of Hormuz. Now, British maritime experts are confirming that two tankers were attacked, at least one was hit, and four of them turned around. So this is a sign of continuing attacks against commercial shipping in the Strait, something the U.S., of course, wants to stop, and it's something President Trump has cited in his decision that he's considering about perhaps launching major strikes against Iran once again. Those strikes could begin as early as this weekend. They could last several days. Here's President Trump.
6: We'll be hitting them. We'll be hitting them very hard. At some point, they're going to say, we just can't take it anymore.
5: That decision comes after a great deal of frustration with time given for diplomacy.
4: Fox's Steve Harrigan. The Justice Department is dropping criminal charges against former Olympian David Hearn. He was accused of deliberately damaging the Lincoln Memorial reflecting pool. Well, government lawyers say new evidence shows damage to that reflecting pool was caused by a flawed installation, not by Hearn. Cases of that explosive diarrhea parasite are soaring in Michigan. Fox's Gary Baumgarten.
7: More than 10,000 cases now in the Great Lakes state, making it the hardest hit in the United States. But there is some good news, as public health officials say that the outbreak seems to be slowing down. The state health department says nearly 200 of the patients required hospitalization. That being said, the number of people going to hospitals to complain of diarrhea is declining, leading to hope that the outbreak has peaked. Gary Baumgarten, Fox News.
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0: I've tried to stop using this one emoji, but I can't because when I double-click on a Slack message, it appears automatically.
1: It's your number one used emoji?
0: It just seems like it because everybody sends me some. I'm like, oh, yeah, thumbs up.
1: Oh, you're old.
0: I know, but it's programmed. It's like, da-da, da-da, da-da, da-da.
1: Amelia was writing a text to her mom, but it was from me. I was like, hey, send your mom this text. And I, you know, dictated her what to say. And then she goes, should I end it with punctuation and a thumbs up so she knows it's from an old guy?
0: Well, we have, I love that. We have 9 new emojis coming. I'm going to tell you what some of them are, and then you can guess to see what it actually means.
1: All right.
0: Okay. A cracking face.
1: A cracking face. I have no idea. Like all, you're laughing so hard your face is breaking?
0: No, you're panicked.
1: Oh.
0: You have anxiety.
1: I won't use that one.
0: The eraser. The eraser.
1: My mistake, like I type out Toto and I meant to type out Toot and I put the eraser there.
0: Yeah, something that you want to take back.
1: Okay.
0: You know, that's it. A monarch butterfly.
1: No idea. Unless
0: take
1: it's
0: a guess. Come
1: I
0: on.
1: Just saw a butterfly.
0: Romantic vibes.
1: Oh, get out of town.
0: A lighthouse. I saw this and I thought, there have been so many times in my life where I thought, if only I had a lighthouse emoji.
1: Really? Well, that's great. I'm glad that they've met your needs. Shine a light on something, like clarify.
0: You know what? That's actually good.
1: Is it right?
0: Pretty much. It's like I have an idea.
1: Ooh.
0: Okay.
1: No, an idea is a light bulb. It's not as big as a lighthouse.
0: It's a bigger idea.
1: I got a big idea.
0: How about a pickle?
1: You're in a pickle. I got a situation that I don't know how to get out of. I'm in a pickle.
0: It's kind of a big deal.
1: Stop.
0: I'm going to tell you about what the most misunderstood emojis are
1: in
0: just a second. 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Okay, according to GetGeeked, we're going to go from number 5 to number 1. These are the ones that people get completely wrong.
1: Sure.
0: Okay. The crying face. The
1: like
0: crying
1: the
0: face.
1: The tears coming just straight down?
0: Just one little tear coming out of...
1: That means you're sad.
0: No. I didn't know this either. I definitely
1: use that one for... But, like, I'm not super sad. Like, I'm not devastated. I'm just, like, a little sad. Like,
0: no, you're not even in the ballpark.
1: What is that?
0: Okay. It's a sleepy face.
1: No, it's not.
0: It says... In anime and manga, it means that someone's in a deep, peaceful sleep.
1: What are they drooling? Is that drooling coming out of the mouth?
0: No, actually, I didn't want to say it on the air. It's a snot bubble.
1: That's gross.
0: So now every time you look at that, you'll be like, ew.
1: He's so sad. He's blowing snot bubbles.
0: The angry face, that's the guy that, you know, has like 2 clouds coming out of his nose.
1: Right.
0: It's not if you're mad. It says it's a look of triumph, that the nose steam is a classic Japanese symbol for victory.
1: That's so weird that both of those, when you look at American culture, we interpret it differently. That, to me, is someone huffing like they're
0: angry.
1: That's
0: what I thought. That's what I thought, too. Yes. The sassy hair flip is coming in at number 3. That's if you want to drop an attitude.
1: But that's what that is, right?
0: No, it means, how can I help you?
1: No, it doesn't. Oh, my gosh.
0: Okay, the shooting star. What do you think that means?
1: I didn't even know that there was a shooting star emoji, so I'm learning something right now.
0: I've used that a lot because I figure, like, with me, oh, I'm a shooting star.
1: Oh, okay. So you think it's a way to gloat or self-describe?
0: Not really. I thought it was, like, magical, but it means that you're dizzy. These are so wrong.
1: They're so vague.
0: Okay, then look at the... Now, explain that final emoji, what the woman's doing.
1: It's basically like the top half of a ballet dancer. If she was going to do a spin around move where you put your fingers together above your head and make almost like a halo or a sun over yourself.
0: Yes. What do you think that means?
1: I'm dancing. Looks like a dancing lady.
0: It's supposed to mean that you're okay.
1: What?
0: I've been using all of these wrong.
1: First of all,
0: I'm sticking with a thumbs up.
1: The time it would take to find that emoji, I can just type okay.
0: There is that. It's or not even the O, just the K.
1: Right, exactly. No, you can't do K. That's rude.
0: Yes.
1: I found that out the hard way.
0: Oh, did you get yelled at?
1: Yo, got yelled at multiple times. I'm like, it's just like a K, got it. Okay, it's not. No, it's rude. It's so rude to do K.
0: Is that the Gen Alphas that you have in your house?
1: Yes. Don't do K. And don't do an uppercase K, because then you're really a jerk.
0: And then don't put a period.
1: Old guy.
0: Old guy. Hey, on that happy note, welcome, ladies and gentlemen. It's called the Kim Komando Show because I'm America's beloved digital goddess. Kim Komando here with you once again, and that's Andrew Babinski. And we want to say a big hello and a shout out to all of our new listeners in Southern California who are now hearing us on KEIB 1150 AM Saturdays, noon to 3 p.m.
1: Snot bubble, really?
0: Yes.
1: Oh, that's so heartbreaking. I got to stop using that one.
0: All right, let's talk about Gen Alpha in school. I think this is amazing. Is that they're now coming out with new schools because the way that we are educating our youth doesn't really make sense anymore.
1: Okay.
0: Because think about this. How many times have you used biology? Well, not in that sense, but I mean, how about chemistry? Chemistry.
1: Don't mean to brag, but.
0: Chemistry.
1: Obviously, when you're baking, you use chemistry.
0: No, I mean, talking about where you have the periodic table where you're like, oh, let me reference.
1: You're right. Zero times.
0: Yes, exactly. I'm thinking about, you know, I mean, I learned how to code, which I think it taught me how to think.
1: Uh-huh.
0: You're not really code.
1: But you don't use that anymore?
0: Well, you know, what's funny is I have programmed an agent and a lot of that is coding.
1: Okay.
0: And I also did a script, a triage script. Oh, okay. This is so funny. So I thought, okay, I'm going to code an agent to go through my email and then categorize my email so that it would be like, this is urgent. These are scams. These are things that you need to reply to. Here's things that you missed the day before that you should have replied to. Because I had like 3,400 unread messages, right, which is just stupid and ridiculous. And I figured
1: they'd never get caught up.
0: No. And I figured, you know, if they really wanted me, they'd call me or text me.
1: Sure.
0: You know. And so I had it. So I was so excited about it because it took me like 6 hours to really fine tune this. And Barry comes and he's like, what are you doing? I explained it all to him. He's like, can you do my email? I'm like, yeah, sure. Someday. So it's running like for like 3 days. It's perfect. I get a note from my editor at the Daily Mail. Hi, Stacey, if you're listening or watching. And she's like, you know, I don't really understand this sentence. Could you elaborate on it? Okay. So AI read that and then wrote my reply.
1: Oh, wow.
0: And sounded just like me elaborating on
1: it. But did you know that it responded? Like,
0: yes.
1: Are you going to be a month from now?
0: No. Here's what it does. I have it so that it goes through all the drafts.
1: Uh-huh.
0: I mean, it just puts all the replies in drafts.
1: Oh, and then you just double check and send.
0: Send. Okay, but I had a day with a little bit of a glitch.
1: What happened?
0: It sent all the notes without me looking at it.
1: What, it sent everything?
0: Yes, it sent like 15 emails.
1: So you didn't program it that great?
0: And a couple of them were really bad. Like one guy's negotiating because he wants more money. It's like, oh, that'd be great. We're totally...
1: Oh, no!
0: And then I had a rhyme note like, that was not me. That was Claude.
1: There's no takey-backies. You gotta pay the guy.
0: Anyway, let's go back to the school.
1: Sure.
0: Okay, squirrel. So the whole idea is that kids will only do academics, think about it with your kids, 2 hours a day.
1: That's not enough.
0: Okay. So the academics would be math and English and mm-hmm. science, you know, the history, you know, the core curriculum. The remainder of the day is what's called life skills. So they might learn how the stock market works, how to deal with EFTs, how to do a budget, how to cook, how to garden, what it takes to raise a chick, whatever it may be in your particular environment, what you want those kids to learn.
1: Right.
0: And they're calling it the Alpha School. And it's the teachers are no longer called teachers. They're called guides. And they're going to, because AI is taking over the world.
1: Do you think, though, if you're taking the four basic subjects over 2 hours, that's just 30 minutes apiece. I've talked to this generation. They're not the brightest. Do you think that's enough for them to learn something like algebra?
0: Wait, no. Don't bypass that.
1: Sure.
0: Why do you say they're not the brightest?
1: Because their communication skills are so low because of technology that when you talk to them, they seem like they're unintelligent. And when you're trying to explain something to them, I had a group of kids and I was giving simple instructions and literally the light bulb went off in one of the seven.
0: Because is it the lack of attention?
1: That plus comprehension, plus basic knowledge of things. Like, I took for granted that they would know what two or three things were I was giving in the instructions, and they didn't.
0: Like,
1: and
0: what? Then, give me an example.
1: We were doing a project. Take this. Oh, go over there and get the grafting calculator. Whatever it was. No one knew what it was.
0: Oh.
1: And it took more than 10 minutes to, this was a fun project.
0: Now, they say that students here are getting the top 1% on national tests. The school claims that the kids learn faster.
1: Are these gifted kids, though?
0: They don't say so, but they also get, each kid gets a personal tutor.
1: Okay.
0: So.
1: And I don't mind, disrupting the education system at all.
0: If I had a kid in school, I would send that kid directly there.
1: And if you can get results when it comes to the basics that they need to know, especially math, I think math is the most important thing that, and reading and writing that come out of school, in just 30 minutes a day, then I'm all for it.
0: And meanwhile, my alma mater, Arizona State University.
1: Sure.
0: Which I'm in their Hall of Fame. I don't know if you know that.
1: Yeah, you mentioned it about every other week.
0: Not every other week. It's probably like every 10 days.
1: Fair enough.
0: It's math.
1: Yeah, I only had 30 minutes of math a day.
0: They have a new curriculum where you can get a degree in a Bachelor of Arts. You're going to take classes on how to be a content creator.
1: No.
0: How to become an influencer.
1: We need to get podcaster. Rid of influencers, not push them.
0: Learn how to build an audience, how to market yourself, how to measure what works. And then the final class is launching a social media channel and hitting real growth metrics.
1: Ooh.
0: So you're going to spend $40,000 a year for out-of-state tuition.
1: To make 400 bucks a month.
0: Oh, my gosh. ASU is not alone. Syracuse, UTSA, University of Florida, they all offer influencer creator economies and social media-focused programs.
1: I don't do a ton of social media. But I enjoy TikTok, and if I'm going to take 10 minutes out of my entire week to sit there and doom scroll, I don't want 60% of it to be commercials for products people are trying to hawk.
0: They're pushing.
1: Because everyone's trying to be an influencer.
0: No. Speaking of social media, guess what's coming back? MySpace.
1: No.
0: Yes, they say it launched back in 2003. Okay. Remember Tom, your friend? Everybody had their friend Tom Anderson. In 2008, it had 115 million monthly visitors. It was the most visited site in the United States. Even beat out Google and Yahoo Mail. And so the brothers, Chris and Tim Vanderhook, they bought it. And they confirmed that they're planning to relaunch MySpace.
1: Is this another relaunch? Because MySpace did come back. Couple of years ago.
0: Oh, so it's like a music thing.
1: Correct. It was for bands to show off their, unpublished bands. Is this a new relaunch or are we pushing more of the music narrative with MySpace?
0: I think they're getting away from the music narrative.
1: Okay.
0: But we did some work and we found your old MySpace page. Here, take a look. Okay.
1: I've changed. Since then.
0: You have to describe for all of our radio listeners what exactly it looks your MySpace page
1: it is
0: looks
1: a
0: like.
1: Poorly AI'd picture of me with long brown hair that's blowing in the wind at a gym.
0: In a cinched waist.
1: Definitely no 16 pack.
0: Yeah, definitely no dad bod there.
1: The only 16 pack I've ever had was Diet Mountain Dew. Not even close to that.
0: We had some fun putting that together.
1: Did I have my top 8 friends? Were you on it? Did you make the cut?
0: No.
1: Oh,
0: it was very sad.
1: I'm sorry, Kim.
0: Yeah. Here's something I thought I'd never say.
1: Okay.
0: We can now speak to dolphins. Okay. Google built an AI called Dolphin Gemma. It listens, it finds the patterns, and guesses what the dolphin noise really means. Now, this is what's interesting to me about this. Not just the dolphins, but all of this runs on a Pixel phone under the water.
1: Oh, that's cool.
0: Yeah, I really think that's something. They took 40 years of dolphin sounds. They swam alongside pods. They played AI-made sounds. They watched the dolphins' reactions. The dolphins started talking to them, requesting a toy, a scarf, or seagrass by copying a specific sound. So they were like listening to dolphin speak and then giving it back to them. One dolphin named Zeus learned to mimic 4 human vowel sounds.
1: Speaking English?
0: Yes.
1: The dolphins were speaking English?
0: Yes.
1: Well, first of all, don't you think with AI, and this may be a crazy question, we should be able to understand every animal. We should be at a point, especially ones like a dog or a cat.
0: The cat hates you.
1: Oh, yeah. That's true. Okay. That's body language that you're reading, though.
0: Yes, that's
1: and
0: true.
1: Bite marks. This should be commonplace with all animals.
0: Well, they have determined whale sounds.
1: Okay.
0: And so with a really big study, I wrote about that in our AI newsletter, which is pretty phenomenal. But the fact that now you can have a phone under the water deciphering dolphin sounds.
1: That's really cool.
0: That is. I think that's really something.
1: And 10 years from now, imagine where we're going to be.
0: Maybe I'll be able to figure you out.
1: Nah, not possible.
0: or my husband. And, you know, when he says stuff, I'll just say, here's what you really mean, honey.
1: But to understand your husband, you have to do one key thing.
0: What is that?
1: Listen.
0: Oh, there. You know what? I'm so bad at that.
1: That's something you haven't done in decades.
0: Well, okay, but here's the reason why. Okay. Is that he likes to tell stories.
1: Mm-hmm.
0: And I don't have time.
1: What was the one joke we always used to do where you'd ask Barry what time it was and he'd tell you about the history of Big Ben?
0: Yes.
1: And it's just like, no, I need to know. Is it 12:30 or not?
0: The heck? Come on. What's going on here? Hey, listen, business owners ask me this all the time. How do I make AI work for me? 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
1: 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Let's see. Raphael in Fort Myers, Florida. Hi there, Raphael.
2: Yes, good afternoon. My name is Raphael. So I am starting a wholesale Haitian food. I would like to use ChatGPT to grow that business. So I'm looking for knowledgeable people to help me out.
1: Okay.
3: What was the business type again?
2: It is wholesale Haitian food.
1: Okay. Wholesale Haitian food.
3: All right.
1: Okay. So then you would obviously supply this to restaurants?
2: I mean, I have to start online, use Facebook, and then.
1: Oh, for sure, you're going to be using social media, but let's start from the beginning, because you know this is really interesting that you call Raphael, because there was some stat that I read about this past week that because of AI, because people are getting displaced, that the number of people that are starting their businesses right now has just exploded.
4: I can see that.
1: And if you are in the same position as Raphael and you're saying, like, I want to start the business, let's just say whatever business it is, your step number one is to go to your favorite AI chatbot and say, act as a consultant in whatever it is. I mean, here we're talking about food distribution.
4: Mm-hmm.
1: And so you want to launch your business and you want to sell to whoever it is. And you start describing the business that you have. And then you say, I want a business plan. But don't make it 25 pages because nobody's going to read that. Just give me a lean 1 or 2 page business plan on how much it's going to cost to start this business, what kind of licenses that I need, and tell me what I should be doing my first 30 days, 60 days, and 90 days. Okay, so this gives you a starting plan. Now, since you mentioned Facebook, then we get into marketing, okay, because we also have to sell this. So you want to say, now you're going to be my marketing director. You know, help me with a pitch that I can explain to restaurants, whoever you're trying to sell your food to, on why they should buy from me. And then you're going to need product descriptions and customer service. And then once you go through all that, that's when this is your secret weapon, okay? Because you're going to get everything that you need to start this business. Then you put everything in there and you say, how am I going to lose money the first 6 months?
4: Hmm.
1: And that's when it will come back and say, well, you know, maybe you didn't, you know, you're charging too less for this. You're not accounting for X, Y, or Z. But, you know, before you mention Facebook or YouTube or anything, I don't want you to waste money in Facebook ads, because so many people are doing that right now, because you don't know how to really do it.
4: For the business plan, is it one you suggest, ChatGPT, Claude, or the trick you like to do where you put it in one?
1: I put it in one and I put it in the other. Yeah.
4: Okay.
1: But I've been really focused on Claude right now.
4: Okay.
1: I think Claude's got it going on. And it seems like every other day there's something new with Claude. And speaking of businesses, if you go to claude.ai/design, have you seen this yet?
4: Mm-mm.
1: Okay. Wow. I mean, if you need a pitch deck, if you need a logo, a brochure, whatever it may be, if you go to claude.ai/design, it really does an amazing job.
4: But is that going to backfire in the marketplace if you present a pitch deck and everyone sitting there knows that you used AI to create it, or is it just a given everyone's going to use AI to create it?
1: You know, I was in a meeting this morning with a gentleman in New York and another guy in Dubai, and they're pitching me an idea that they want me to do. I did not expect to see a pitch deck from them, and I looked through the pitch. Well, the guy in London was presenting it, and it was obviously an AI-generated pitch
4: deck. Right.
1: Okay. He used the most flattering picture of me ever. Just say.
3: Sold.
1: I'm kidding. I was making a joke. But it was obvious that the deck was AI generated, but I didn't care because he was going through every single point in the deck. I think we were on slide 3 or 4. Obviously, this is the first time this guy's ever interacted with me. But I actually looked at him and said, it is 7:15 in the morning. I need to go places. So how many more pages do you have here?
3: How many more did he have?
1: Like 13 more pages. And I'm like, dude, that is not going to be here. I said, you've got like another 5 or 6 minutes.
3: Synopsis time.
1: But no, so I think it's pretty much, and it's anticipated.
3: So
1: it's
3: it didn't rob you the wrong way.
1: Does it rub you the wrong way?
3: I don't know. For some reason, it does. When someone presents something to me and I can tell that it's AI, I'm just like, well, you didn't do any of the work. You just had some computer do it for you. And I'd rather just sit down and have a face-to-face conversation to see what you know rather than just you read what's up on a board.
1: Well, he was elaborating on all the points, but you know, what's the difference between the old days when we'd have a PowerPoint presentation?
3: Yeah,
1: people would actually read the PowerPoint. That was so annoying to me.
3: 15 hours of manpower, I guess, is the only difference instead of 2 minutes in a ChatGPT.
1: Hey, Raphael, be sure that you get our AI newsletter because it's really geared towards business owners and folks like that. Like, there's the AI power move and the AI edge. And we also have the tool of the week in there. And the WTF, what the future?
3: Oh.
1: Not which, because you looked at me like, oh, what is she saying? What the future?
3: I know what that means.
1: So you want to sign up over at splashofai.com. That's splashofai.com. Speaking of AI, we have our official AI money tip. And this week it's brought to us by ExpressVPN. You know, AI is changing the world. There's no question it's making technology smarter. 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When's the last time you looked at your 401k?
3: Never.
1: No, that's the problem with a lot of people. And if you don't look at it, then you don't really know how it's going.
3: Sure.
1: And then suddenly you're like, I wonder how much money we have in our 401k.
3: But if you don't look at it, then you won't know if it's going bad.
1: There, you know what? 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You're so smart. 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One Labor Department example. $25,000 earning 7% for 35 years grew to $227,000 with 0.5% annual fees, but only $163,000 with 1.5% fees. So that's why the fees are going to kill you on
3: that. That's a huge difference.
1: So what you want to do is get your 401k statement and then using your favorite chatbot, say you're a 401k research pro, use only what I paste, no guessing, no trade advice. Flag or cheaper similar funds or repeats in my plan and tell me what the fees are. And there's more to it, but we have the full prompt over at commando.com. So it goes from like, trust me, it's okay, to actually show me.
3: Okay.
1: It's okay. All right. Still to come, we have more of your phone calls here on the Kim Commando Show. This past Tuesday, the Federal Communication Commission banned the import and sale in America of all foreign-made humanoid and quadruped robots. The reason sounds very much like a science fiction novel. I'm Kim Commando for NetSuite. 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If your revenues are over 7 figures, visit netsuite.ai/Kim. 22 years ago this month, the sci-fi film iRobot was showing in theaters across America. Millions of humanoid robots, many working in private homes, receive a signal to rebel and hold the human race hostage. But that was fiction. So what's our government concerned about? Well, the FCC believes that foreign-made humanoid robots are a national security threat. And when I say foreign-made, it's China. The worry is that in the event of hostilities between us and China, with a flick of a switch, Chinese-made robots could become a severe problem. So, yes, our government is correct. And besides, we're manufacturing our own robots right now. Join a million folks and get my free newsletter at getkim.com. 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

0: 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Do you remember a few weeks ago we had a chance to speak with Guy Kawasaki?
1: Oh, it was so much fun.
0: Yeah, we're talking about how AI is being used, what is going on in the future. Well, here, we're just going to share just a snippet of that conversation with everyone right now. Some people have one remarkable career. Now, my next guest collected, well, let's just say more than a few. For starters, he was the chief evangelist at Apple. Now he's the chief evangelist at Canva. You know, that design tool we all use that turned us regular humans into these amazing graphic designers overnight. He's written a few books. 19 to be exact. He also hosts the Remarkable People podcast, teaches at UC Santa Cruz, and somewhere in the middle of all this, he found time to be a brand ambassador for Mercedes-Benz. Oh, Stanford, UCLA, an honorary doctorate. This man's resume needs its own zip code, and Canva's going all in on AI, which means we've got a front row seat on how design is changing all of this. And let me tell you, I love Canva because I can't design anything. So let's get right into it. Guy Kawasaki, welcome back. Always a treat to have you here with us.
2: That's quite an introduction to live up to.
0: It is. You know, it's too bad that, you know, you haven't done anything with your life, really. I mean.
2: Yeah. I haven't been busy. So, yeah, I'm trying to peek.
0: Yeah, you know, it was funny. I was talking to a guy not too long ago, and he actually said he peaked in college. I was like, really? That's so sad. Anyway, let's talk about AI, because Canva's packing AI into everything right now.
2: Right.
0: You know, what can a regular person make today in just a few minutes that used to take a pro designer and a real budget? I mean, what is that one thing?
2: I mean, how long we got? I mean,
0: it
2: is no one thing. It, you know, it's resumes, it's infographics, it's Instagram, it's Etsy, you know, store backgrounds. It's you can make it, you know, go up there and say, I want a person standing by the side of the river with a roast duck flying into his mouth. I mean, you can kind of make it do anything at this point.
0: It's truly amazing. But getting back to Canva, I love Canva because I am not an artist. My brain
2: You are now, Kim.
0: Which is really something because I started this AI newsletter and I went to Canva and I said, I need a logo. And it just created this beautiful logo that really would have taken me to have like the brand meeting, the colors, the trust, the factor, you know, and they go through all these different iterations and I'm like, boom, bam, it's done. Now, when we're talking about though design, is there still something that AI can't touch where you need like a human with an actual background or an idea?
2: I will tell you one example that you truly will appreciate because I have tried it over and over and it cannot do it. As you know, you're a podcast host. I'm a podcast host. And if you went to any LLM and said, give me a list of questions that no one has ever asked Guy, or give me a list of questions that no one has ever asked Kim, and, you know, give me the most penetrating, difficult questions you can, I have never been happy with the results Claude, Gemini, or ChatGPT have given. That is something that I think I can still do better than AI.
0: Because you are a great communicator, right? I mean, and I think that's probably comes with, you know, your success in life with the design and everything like that. But I have found that to be the case too. That it doesn't quite get. Is it empathy? Do you think?
2: I think that it just doesn't see weird angles like a human does, and it may be that AI has been listening to NPR too much. So every every question is, so what did you think when the rocket took off, Neil? Or what has surprised you most in your career? Or do you get more satisfaction out of being an astrophysicist or a podcast? I mean, it's, you know, like the NPR bank of questions.
0: Well, now, switching gears, you know, you were there with the early days with Apple. And, of course, you know, 2007, the iPhone hit. Are you surprised at how fast Americans have gravitated towards using AI?
2: Well, you know, that is almost a trick question, Kim, because you could make the case that, quote, AI started about 50 years ago. So you could say, well, it's taken, you know, 60 years to get to here. Or you can start the clock when ChatGPT launched. And if you look at that last part, it's like straight up like a rocket, right? But it was mumbling and bumbling along for 50 or 60 years. Now, don't get me wrong, from the time that ChatGPT came out till today and what it has done is astounding to me.
0: It is truly,
2: I mean, every day I say to myself, how did you ever do this before ChatGPT? Every day I say that to myself.
0: So where do you think this is going to be, say, 5 years from now?
2: Well, you know, Kim, as people listen to this, you and I are big fans, but I'm telling you, there's a lot of people listening right now who are freaking out. They're saying, I'm a designer. Kim just said Canva's taking my place.
0: Right. That's true.
2: And I would say that, you know, if you really want to be remarkable and stay on top of your game, you have to use all the tools and weapons at your disposal. So, I mean, if you go back a few decades and you said you have two intelligent people. You give one a calculator and you give one an abacus. You know, which one is going to win? You have two intelligent people. You give one a personal computer and you give another one, I don't know, nothing. And the person with the best tools is usually going to win. So, I mean, you just have to use all the tools. You're not going to stuff AI back in a bottle at this point.
0: No. But, you know, this is progress. You know, if you don't innovate, you evaporate. Yeah. You have to move with the times. And the times are moving so very quickly right now that you just can't be sitting on the sidelines, which is obviously something that you've never done your entire life.
2: Well, you know, I think to really use AI, the most important quality you have is intellectual curiosity.
0: Yeah. Guy, thank you for being here. You and I can talk for hours and hours. It's always such a pleasure to have you on board and to have your input, because you are truly remarkable. All right, folks, that's Guy Kawasaki. He's the chief evangelist of Canva. Also host, he's a great podcast. If you've never listened to it, check it out. It's called Remarkable People. The author of 19, yep, we're going to count them all up, books. And he just makes you feel like stuff is doable, which is the whole trick. I mean, so here's your takeaway, folks. You don't need 10 minutes and a lot of nerve. I mean, all the AI tools are sitting right there. Go do something. Go make something. Maybe ask, you know, how can I be doing better with this? I mean, his title is Chief Evangelist. And after just a few minutes with him, let me tell you, I always walk away a total believer. I mean, he's got a design for living. Ooh, yeah, I know. I earned that one. I did. Now, in case you want to see the video of our interview, head over to youtube.com/Kim Komando. That's youtube.com/Kim Komando, where, let me tell you, it's a happening place.
1: Well, while you're there and you're watching it, go ahead and subscribe. Also, like and comment. Help the algorithm. Help out the channel.
0: No. We can't tell them how the algorithm works.
1: Why?
0: Because then other people will know how the algorithm works.
1: We just worry about our algorithm, okay?
0: just click all the buttons that are there. That's all we need.
1: Button mash.
0: Doesn't matter. Hey, still to come, if you have been a victim of a scam, what might happen to you next is shocking here on the Kim Komando Show. AI is changing the world, and there's no question it's making technology smarter, but it's also making it easier than ever for companies to learn more about you through your online activity. 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

0: 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All right, new warning out from the FBI this past week is that if you've been scammed, that now you have to watch out for the scammers again because they're impersonating the FBI office, reaching out to you, offering to help you.
1: And they already know. I don't, gullible is such a harsh word to use. Is there another one? Susceptible? Does that sound kinder? They already know you're susceptible to something like this, and so they know they can come after you again.
0: Can you say that again?
1: Susceptible?
0: I just
1: went with gullible. I think it's easier to say.
0: Gullible would have been a lot better. But they're also using fake IDs.
1: Okay.
0: And so they really are doing. So if you've been scammed, just be on the lookout for that stuff. And yeah, you are more likely going to become a victim again. Make sure that you sign up for our free newsletter called The Current over at GetKim.com. It's 5-star rated, just a few minutes a day, and you'll be tech smarter than the whole world at GetKim.com.
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7: New escalations. I'm Angelo Bavaro, Fox News. Two new attacks have been reported on commercial shipping in the Strait of Hormuz. One tanker was apparently hit, while another projectile exploded in the water near a second vessel.
8: Initially, it was Iran state television claiming that they attacked two oil tankers yesterday in the Strait of Hormuz. Now, British maritime experts are confirming that two tankers were attacked, at least one was hit, and four of them turned around. So this is a sign of continuing attacks against commercial shipping in the Strait, something the U.S., of course, wants to stop, and it's something President Trump has cited in his decision that he's considering about perhaps launching major strikes against Iran once again. Those strikes could begin as early as this weekend. They could last several days. Here's President Trump.
9: We'll be hitting them. We'll be hitting them very hard. And you know, at some point, they're going to say, we just can't take it anymore.
8: That decision comes after a great deal of frustration with time given for diplomacy.
7: Fox's Steve Harrigan. The Justice Department is dropping criminal charges against former Olympian David Hearn. He was accused of deliberately damaging the Lincoln Memorial reflecting pool. Well, government lawyers say new evidence shows damage to that reflecting pool was caused by a flawed installation, not by Hearn. Cases of that explosive diarrhea parasite are soaring in Michigan. Fox's Gary Baumgarten.
10: More than 10,000 cases now in the Great Lakes state, making it the hardest hit in the United States. But there is some good news, as public health officials say that the outbreak seems to be slowing down. The state health department says nearly 200 of the patients required hospitalization. That being said, the number of people going to hospitals to complain of diarrhea is declining, leading to hope that the outbreak has peaked. Gary Baumgarten, Fox News.
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0: 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This is Clay Travis and Buck Sexton. 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
1: Okay, welcome in. I am Clay Travis. This is the Clay and Buck Show, and it is going to be, I think, a bit of a blockbuster one, as many of us that have been incredibly frustrated for the past 6 years surrounding COVID got Anthony Fauci under oath with an opportunity to hold him accountable for all the lies he has told, for the schools that he helped shut down, for the people who passed without being able to be around their families, for many of you who simply were not able to do your jobs or run your businesses as you should have always been able to do, for so many people out there who had to wear masks and were told that they had to take shorter breaks between bites or between drinks, or for all of you who walked into a restaurant and were required to wear a mask into the restaurant, but then were allowed to take the mask off once you sat down at a table because, of course, COVID didn't spread that way. For all of you who weren't allowed to go out on a paddleboard into the ocean, for those of you who were not allowed to go to parks, for all the kids out there that couldn't go to basketball courts because the rims were taken down, or skateboard parks because sand was used to fill the entire area in, for all of you that faced the loss of your job for not getting a COVID shot that made zero sense because you had already had COVID, or because you rightfully recognized the COVID shot wasn't actually immunization at all because you could still get COVID many times, and that you weren't going to continue to get the boosters. For all of you, Anthony Fauci has become the stand-in for the failures of COVID. The man, more than any other, who defended your constitutional liberties being taken away, who allowed this country to descend into a totalitarian, despotic, utterly unrecognizable place for many of us, and frankly, for a place where no one has borne the consequences for all the lies that we were told. Dr. Rand Paul, Senator Rand Paul of Kentucky, got Anthony Fauci under oath. And what happened? Exactly what we told you was going to happen. Anthony Fauci took the Fifth Amendment because if he were to answer questions, there is a very strong chance that he would have been charged with perjury, because it's impossible to reconcile the statements that he made in his private diary, which would be admissible as hearsay exemptions under current federal law, and the public pronouncements that he was making. He knew that he was lying, that he was spreading falsehood. He testified, I believe, quite clearly, in a way that was brazen and clearly rose to the level of perjury. His lawyers likely agreed, which was why he took the Fifth Amendment 111 times in a hearing that just ended about an hour ago. If you did not hear that overall, what I would say is, just hard to talk about that hearing without engaging in cursing, because it was incredibly frustrating. Here is Fauci invoking the Fifth Amendment. This is cut one. I'm going to play a bunch of the best moments, in quotation marks, best moments of Fauci taking the Fifth. We also, just so you know, are going to be joined by Florida Governor Ron DeSantis, who had many years of battles with Dr. Anthony Fauci. Governor of Florida Ron DeSantis will join us right at the bottom of this hour to react to Fauci's testimony taking the Fifth 111 times, according to Fox News counting, during the course of today's testimony. Here is cut one, Fauci invoking the Fifth Amendment.
2: Although it pains me to do so, because of the respect I have for the legislative branch of government and my decades-long record of cooperating with Congress, under the advice of my attorneys, I will invoke my right under the Fifth Amendment of the Constitution to refrain from answering your questions. Thank you.
1: Okay, so that was Fauci beginning the statement. He also said that Rand Paul, quote, had an unhinged obsession with him. This is a little bit longer. I'll cut out before he invokes his Fifth, but I do want you to be able to hear effectively the only thing that Fauci said in this congressional hearing today. Greg, we can drop out, team, we can drop out before we get to the end there. Here's cut two.
2: Given Senator Paul's obvious obsession with calling for my prosecution, his repeated slanderous comments about me, and recently his publicly releasing my unredacted personal diary aimed at embarrassing and intimidating me, the only conclusion I can reach is that the sole reason he is calling me before this committee is to get me to say something, anything, that could vindicate his repeated public pledges that I end up, in his words, quote, behind bars, unquote. Any reasonable person who has followed his unhinged obsession with me would readily come to the same conclusion. Therefore,
1: that's why we could cut out here, because we heard the end of that statement. I have testified in front of Congress twice. I've answered every question that I've been asked in front of Congress twice. I would be ashamed to take the Fifth Amendment in front of Congress, because it would clearly be evidence that I didn't believe I could answer questions without being charged for crimes that I may have committed. That is, I think, the overriding lesson and story that came out of today. Here are a couple of other cuts. Now, once you knew that Anthony Fauci was going to take the Fifth Amendment for everything, I wish that a senator had just run through a litany of questions, because Dr. Fauci said memorably, "I am the science." I would love if a senator had decided, "I'm just going to ask basic scientific questions of Dr. Fauci. Dr. Fauci, does water freeze at 32 degrees? Just a list of the most unquestioned basic scientific facts that we could have all run through. Is the human body typically 98.6 degrees? I mean, we could run through a litany of these. I think he would have taken the fifth for all of them. I tweeted out that given that Anthony Fauci was clearly going to take the fifth for everything, ridiculing him by asking very basic questions would be a good decision. And then I give credit to Missouri Senator Josh Hawley, who began his questions for Dr. Fauci, asking him, "What day is it? What color tie are you wearing? And what color is the floor?" Fauci took the fifth for all of those questions as well. Cut seven.
3: "Well, nothing says honesty like taking the fifth, huh, Doc? Let's try something. What day of the week is it today?"
2: "On the advice of counsel, I respectfully decline to answer based upon my rights under the Fifth Amendment to the Constitution."
3: "What color tie are you wearing?"
2: "On the advice of counsel, I respectfully decline to answer based upon my rights under the Fifth Amendment to the Constitution."
3: "What color is the carpet in front of you?"
2: "On the advice of counsel, I respectfully decline to answer based upon my rights under the Fifth Amendment to the Constitution."
3: "Let's just get one thing straight. You don't have any rights under the Fifth Amendment because you've been pardoned, as you very well know."
1: Okay, so some of you reacted yesterday when I told you, hey, he's going to take the Fifth Amendment. Some of you reacted last night. I said the same thing on Jesse Waters' Fox News show. By the way, Buck is going to be with us potentially before the end of the show. He had to be at a, I think I can say it, a court proceeding relating to his homeowners association. He's on the board. It's not a very sexy case, but that is where he is. And trust me, he has made it quite clear he would much rather be here. But there is a hearing that he's obligated to be at as a part of his homeowners association, and the fact that he's on the board there. He may come in later. If not, he'll be back tomorrow, because I guarantee you he would be fired up to talk about all this. But we were breaking this down, and I said he was going to take the Fifth Amendment, and some of you said, well, he can't take the Fifth Amendment because he's been pardoned, but he hasn't been pardoned beyond when Joe Biden left office. So if he committed perjury, as I think he likely would have, unless he was for the first time completely honest in his testimony, then he could be charged going forward with a crime. You do not get, typically, when you are given a pardon, it is for things that have occurred in the past. We haven't really litigated how far into the future it could go, but the Biden pardon for Fauci specifically only covered, I believe it was 2014 up to the final day that Joe Biden was in office. So Fauci still could bear criminal liability if he were to lie under oath. That's why he took the fifth. His attorneys, I guarantee you, all of whom he was paying over $1,000 an hour to, he had them lined up behind them. They tried to make statements. They were not witnesses in the proceeding. Here is what that sounded like as the ridiculousness of this situation descended into even more absurdity. Rand Paul had to remove one of Fauci's attorneys who disrupted the entire proceeding.
2: The attorneys are not recognized. In fact, the attorney was told not to sit at the table, and he's not obeying that recommendation. There's a row behind you, sir. That's where you were told to sit, and you're not. And now you're disrupting the proceedings. And so, look, this is the way Anthony Fauci wants to be remembered, for a lawyer not listening to the rules. That's the way you want to be remembered, and that's what you're going to do. You are not recognized, sir. Security, please remove him from the room.
1: Okay, a couple of other cuts. I thought Senator Bernie Moreno of Ohio did a good job. We had to bleep this out, but here is cut eight. Senator Moreno, clearly very fired up still, as many of us are, about COVID. Here is cut eight.
4: It was about 6 years ago today that I decided I'm going to give up my businesses, sell them all, run for office, run for the United States Senate. Here I am sitting in front of you 6 years later saying, who the f*** do you think you were for doing that? It is a total disgrace what you did to this country. And if my Democrat colleagues are standing there defending you, I hope the voters of the United States of America watch the clips of every one of you doting on a guy who was more interested in being a celebrity than saving American people. I will make it my mission to make certain that every single one of those Democrats who did that will see that clip over and over and over again. Because defending, there is no defense of what you did.
1: One more cut. Senator Moreno asked people behind who had been impacted in a very negative way, losing jobs, potentially, among other things, over the COVID draconian rules that were put in place by Fauci and his allies. He asked Fauci to turn and look at the rows of the people in attendance who were persecuted for refusing to believe all of the COVID lies. Fauci would not turn and look at them, but I did think it was a powerful moment on camera. That's cut nine.
4: Can you do me a favor in the audience and stand up if during the time of the COVID pandemic, you were called a racist for calling the virus a Wuhan virus or the China virus? If you thought the 6 foot rule was total crap, if you thought the vaccine wasn't something that you should take, if you thought it was outrageous the way the mask policy was rolled out, if you were fired from your job for not taking that vaccine, including members of the military, if you thought closing schools was catastrophically stupid, and that you thought that during these times saying these things made you somehow a lesser human being. Dr. Fauci, can you just turn around and look at the people behind you? You're not willing to do that? That's not a question. It's not a question. To your lawyers, not a question. It's a request. All you have to do is look up from your lawyers and look at the people who were absolutely shamed for saying what we know now to be the truth. You can't even look at them?
1: There you have it. I'm going to take your calls. You may have a lot of questions. 800-282-2882. Reminder, Florida Governor Ron DeSantis scheduled to be on with us at the bottom of the hour. I would just suggest that you might want to get your popcorn for that one, because of all the people out there in the political realm that are furious with Dr. Fauci and what he did, Rand Paul may well be at the top of the list. If he's number one on that list, you might have to put Ron DeSantis at 1A or 1B, because I think there's a lot of animus there as well. All that's still to come. I'll answer your questions.
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3: Welcome back in, Clay and Buck. All right, I'm down in Florida right now. We're going to be joined by Florida Governor Ron DeSantis shortly. One of the biggest questions that I think a lot of you have in the wake of Dr. Anthony Fauci taking the Fifth Amendment 111 times today is, what happens next? What is the potential that Fauci could face charges? It's a great question. I think that the first of all, they're going to refer him for contempt for refusing to answer questions. You do have a right to invoke your Fifth Amendment protection. So I think it's going to be difficult to hold someone in contempt for uttering your Fifth Amendment in invoking your Fifth Amendment right that many times. By the way, I did ask Grok, how many times have there been a situation where someone has invoked their Fifth Amendment rights 111 or more times? According to Grok, there are only two recorded instances that they could find. I'm not familiar, candidly, with either of these. Two documented cases exceed 111. Teamsters president Dave Beck did it 117 times. Labor figure Johnny Dio 140 times back in 1957. There are not very many times that someone has invoked their Fifth Amendment rights this many times. So I think the question is going to move to the states. Given that Biden has provided a federal pardon, that is, you cannot be charged with federal crimes. Again, this is presuming that the Fauci pardon is valid. There are many questions about the validity of the Biden pardons in general, as we all know. So I'm presuming that they are valid. The question that is out there is, could a state charge Fauci with any crimes? Ron DeSantis, really smart legal mind. I will ask him his thoughts on how Fauci could be held accountable legally here in just a couple of minutes when he joins me at the bottom of the hour. But I think to a large extent, that is where much of the conversation is going to move now, even though you could arguably try to get a contempt citation. Fauci showed up and took his Fifth Amendment, invoked it. I think it's going to be hard to argue that he committed a crime in doing that, which is why I told you yesterday this is exactly what I expected him to do.
2: Common sense never sounded so good. Clay and Buck owning the airwaves.
3: A short break and more Clay and Buck, 95.1 WGAC. The headlines move on, but the heartache and terror do not in different parts of Israel. Iran and its terrorist proxies continue to plan their next attacks on Israel, but Israel's IDF is not only defending their people, but they're also standing on the front lines against terror that threatens their entire region.
4: Even when the news crews leave, the International Fellowship of Christians and Jews remain. 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Widowed earlier this year and living alone, she was trapped inside by the blast. Thankfully, she was not injured, but she remains displaced. Like you and me, she doesn't want to leave and abandon her home.
3: 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That's PrayIFCJ.org.

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1: Welcome back in, Clay and Buck, joined now by Florida Governor Ron DeSantis. Appreciate him joining us. I said, as part of the prelude, Governor DeSantis, that you and Rand Paul have to be at the very top of the Fauci disdain list. You clearly not a big fan of Fauci. He's not a fan of yours. What's your reaction to Fauci taking the Fifth Amendment 111 times today in the hearing in front of Senator Rand Paul and others just a little bit ago?
2: Well, it's validation of the criticism that particularly I lodged against him really in the very early days of COVID. I mean, after we got into 6-8 weeks of this, it was clear that he had a political agenda and it wasn't an agenda that was reflective in the underlying data. Now, my voice at the time was very lonely. Fauci was viewed basically as a demigod because of how the media treated him. Even most Republican voters thought Fauci was the end-all be-all. And so we bucked him on businesses being open, schools being open, all these other things. And he would actually come down to Florida and do hits on local news stations attacking what we were doing. But at the end of the day, we probably suffered politically in the short term for being vocal against Fauci. But it was the right thing to do. And now people look back and no one wants to be associated with the things that Fauci did. You know, there was a snippet from Dwight Eisenhower's farewell address. A lot of people remember that for his warnings about the military-industrial complex, which were very prescient. But he talked about as science and some of these crafts got more intertwined with government that you could have policy hijacked by a scientific technological elite. And if you go back and look at that farewell address and given in 1961, he was basically predicting what would happen with somebody like Fauci. So I think the destruction that he was really responsible for, you know, doesn't have very much peer in modern American history.
1: Senator Ashley Moody, now of Florida, she was in your administration. She was on this committee. She asked Fauci a question. Of course, he took the Fifth 111 times today, but she specifically referenced you and the fact that Fauci took a lot of shots at you in his 1,100-page diary. I don't know if you've heard this yet, but I want to let you hear what she said earlier today at the hearing. And then I want to get your reaction to Fauci going after you as often as he did in the diary. Here's that clip a bit earlier today.
3: You called our governor, Governor DeSantis, and I'm going to quote this so I get it right out of your journals, a total jerk, that he is a complete disgrace, that he is blocking local authorities from mandating masks in various locations, including schools. And you were very concerned and upset that we were actively, and I'm going to quote, criticizing you. And we talked to her virtually every day about being wrong on everything.
1: Okay, so Fauci called you, among other things, a jerk and a disgrace in his Dear Diary entries, probably worse things as well. What's your reaction to that?
2: That is a badge of honor. I didn't necessarily think he had a different view of me that was in those diaries, but to see that really was great validation for what we were doing during those really dark days. And so I couldn't be more happy to see that's how he did it. But he had this very arrogant view that he was the equivalent of science, and so that his edicts should have no criticism, regardless of what the data said, regardless of what the study said. Once he made his pronouncements, you were just supposed to sit there and take it. Well, he wanted my businesses closed. Yes, he wanted local governments to enforce mandates of masks, including having police enforce this. I blocked local governments from doing that. I blocked schools from enforcing mask mandates on kids under our Parents' Bill of Rights. He wanted these 4- and 5-year-old kids to have a mask on for 8 hours a day. We put a stop to that. And so, yeah, we were totally contrary to what he was saying. He took very personal umbrage at that. But it just shows the hubris that this guy had He really, you know, there's a saying when back in my baseball days, Clay, you've probably heard it. Don't read your own press clippings you can go hit three home runs in a game. The minute you start getting high on your own supply, it's almost just like karma and cosmic justice that if you start inhaling those fumes, you're going to go 0-for-4. You'll have a golden sombrero. You'll start performing poorly. So you're never supposed to do that. Not only did Fauci read his own press clippings, I mean, this fueled him every day to be a celebrity and to bask that he was one of the most notable people in the entire world, that he's getting calls from singers and actors and all these other things. And that was part of the reason why, because we could go back to March of 2020, his 15 days to slow the spread. You know, that was bad policy. Everything that flowed from that was bad. But certainly after 6 weeks, 8 weeks, 3 months, the data was very clear, and Fauci clung to the lockdowns. He clung to mandates and restrictions. And I think the reason is, or one reason is he didn't want to admit he was wrong. But he also knew that if he continued with the hysteria, he was going to be on CNN and ABC and all these places more. If he said, hey, Florida's right, people need to get back to living, take individual precautions, and we'll work to get therapeutics out, like the Regeneron that we used to help people with the monoclonals. But that would have made him no longer be such a center of attention. So there was a lot of vanity at stake here, and he seemed to care more about his own celebrity than he did about the well-being of people who were really hurting because of the policies he was recommending.
1: We're talking to Florida Governor Ron DeSantis. I am on the Florida Gulf Coast right now. I want to give you credit on this. In May of 2020, we spend a lot of time here. I brought my family down. Schools were shut down. You allowed all the restaurants to be back open. People can go look this up on Twitter. I took my kids out for dinner on Cinco de Mayo 2020 to a Mexican restaurant just close to where I'm broadcasting from right now on the Florida Gulf Coast. Everybody thought we were going to die. And in the comments, you can still go see, oh my goodness, how dare you be indoors at a restaurant. The results, however, for Florida are incredible. Over time, people have decided to come to the free state of Florida. You deserve a tremendous amount of credit for it. I think you handled COVID better than any governor in the country. And frankly, I think your win in 2018 is one of the most consequential and significant wins that we have ever seen of any governor. Now, with all that praise there, I want to then go to this question, the number one question we're getting now. You've got a great legal background. I'm sure you've thought about it quite a lot. There obviously are questions about whether the pardon that was granted by Joe Biden is valid. Let's, for this purpose, presume that it is, which is why Fauci took the Fifth to try to avoid any perjury charges going forward. Are there opportunities or possibilities for states such as Florida to charge under state law someone like Dr. Fauci, who otherwise seems like he may escape all consequences of a criminal nature on a federal level? Could states act? If not states, what pathways, if any, might you see to holding him accountable for what I think are quite clearly many lies that he has told over the last several years, among others?
2: Well, a couple things. One is, if you've been given a pardon, you typically then don't go invoke the Fifth Amendment. You actually can be compelled to testify if you don't have an underlying legal risk from the conduct at issue. So the fact that he took the Fifth Amendment either means he's subject to contempt of Congress, which they could potentially pursue, or he's acknowledging that Biden's pardon didn't necessarily cover all the potential lines of inquiry. So that's more of a federal question there. Now, the question on the states is this. You would have to have two things. One, it would need to be a state attorney general, like the governor, like in Florida. You know, we don't bring cases. I'm not a prosecutor. I'm the chief executive. You have state potential with an attorney general. You also have local district attorneys. In Florida, we call state attorneys. Now, what you would need is, one, you would need to have violations of state law. So when he was testifying years ago, and a lot of us think he perjured himself in front of Congress, that wouldn't implicate state law. If there are things he was doing during COVID that would implicate state law, you know, then you potentially could do it. But then you would also have to have personal jurisdiction. So there needs to be a nexus between him and a given state. Now, he did travel to Florida, I know. What was his conduct when he was here? I'm not sure. And then finally, the statute of limitations. You know, most of his offending conduct was 2020 and 2021. Well, we're in 2026. Most statute of limitations is 5 years. So I think that there's going to be a lot of significant hurdles to do it. I think the time to have done Fauci was to do it when it was hot, you know, back in that 2020, 2021 time period at the federal level. That was where clearly the offenses would implicate federal law. You wouldn't have to try to do state law on that. But what I would just tell people is this. No one's been more vocal against Fauci for years than me. I think he should have been held accountable. Hell, I ran saying we were going to hold him accountable. So it's a very important thing to me. But I also just would tell people, you know, I would not hold your breath that you're going to see any type of major accountability. I just think there was a window for that. I'm not sure that that window is open in a real meaningful way at this point. I hope I'm wrong about that. Don't get me wrong. But if you're going to do a state level, you have to get either the attorney general of the state or one of the local district attorneys. And they do have to establish both personal jurisdiction and state, not federal law violations. You would not be able to pursue charges on federal law in a state court. And then finally, I think people just need to understand when you're talking about swamp creatures like Fauci, we have a huge asymmetry in our system right now because somebody like Fauci, even if they would have brought a case against him 3 or 4 years ago, if he's in front of a D.C. jury, do you think that the people that sit on that D.C. jury are going to view Fauci the way we do? No, they're probably going to view him with probably reverence. And so getting a jury that would be willing to hold him accountable is much more difficult in D.C. if you're going after a swamp creature. If you go after someone who challenges the swamp in D.C., it'll be 15 minutes, the jury will be out, and then they'll come back with a guilty verdict. It's not representative of the country as a whole, and I think Congress should look at ways to make when people who are part of the federal government are committing offenses in D.C., that there's the opportunity to have a jury that's more representative of the American people.
1: Last question for you. You've been one of the most successful governors, I think, in the history of gubernatorial reigns. Your time in governor is coming to a close in January of 2029. I know the primary process is underway. Florida's got to decide who's next. When do you decide what's next for you? What do you look forward to in January of 2029 when you are no longer governor? What's your time frame? What do you expect? January of 2027. Already jumping ahead. Next president will come in January of 2029, which you may be somewhat interested in. What's next for you?
2: Yeah, we'll cross that bridge when we get to it. I mean, we're in the middle of hurricane season now. Knock on wood, we didn't have an impact last year. Hopefully we don't have one again. But we take that very seriously, and we work very hard to make sure we handle those with skill and rapid. I also have other things I'm still bringing in for a landing. You know, you sometimes hear certain headlines about like signing a bill or this or that, but you gotta bring that stuff into fruition. So we'll be running through the tape. Then when we get on the other side of that, you know, we'll worry about it. But what I would say to people is just Florida. If you're conservative, Florida should offer you a lot of hope because when I got elected, we were a swing state. These races statewide would be decided by one percentage point, usually. I won by less than one percentage point. But I came in and I said, I'm going to be bold. I'm going to do things that I believe in. I'm not going to trim my sails. And you know what? The people will respond to that. And if they don't, that's fine. But I'm going to be the genuine article. And so we did that. Fast forward 4 years later, we win by a 20-point victory. Biggest victory any Republicans won in the history of governor's races in our state. And then now, when I started, we had a Democrat registration advantage for voters of a few hundred thousand. Now we have 1.5 million more registered Republicans than Democrats. And so it shows you people do respond to leadership. When you fly a banner of bold colors rather than pale pastels, people want to see that contrast, and we've been able to draw the contrast. So, you know, you'll look at some of these other states and they've had trouble, and people get frustrated with the politics, and there's things to get frustrated about. Don't get me wrong, but it can be done. And if we were sitting on this show in August of 2018, when I was competing for that first governor's race, and I made those predictions to you, you would not have believed it, and nobody in your audience would have believed it. And yet, here we are, having gone on a really generational run. And just to tie the bow with the Fauci thing, I don't think Florida goes on this generational run had we allowed the state to become a Faucian dystopia where people's rights were curtailed and their livelihoods were destroyed. So of all the things we've did, I can list 100 things that I think have moved the needle and have been good. I think that was the most important because it was unpopular when I was doing it. We took a lot of incoming, a lot of criticism, particularly from national media, but we held our ground, wrote it out, and I think the rest is history.
1: Congrats on a great run. I know I saw you up at Mount Rushmore. Tell the family hi, and we look forward to seeing what you got coming up next. Thanks, Governor.
2: Thanks.
1: That's Governor Ron DeSantis. We'll be back breaking all this down and more on Clay and Buck.
0: News, politics, sports, and a little fun thrown in there, too. 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
1: 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Heroes like United States Army Sergeant Mario Nelson.
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1: Welcome back in, Clay and Buck. Appreciate all of you hanging out with us. A lot of people wanting to react to Florida Governor Ron DeSantis. We just finished talking with him. We will take some of those calls at the top of the next hour. 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
19: escalations. I'm Angelo Bavaro, Fox News. Two new attacks have been reported on commercial shipping in the Strait of Hormuz. One tanker was apparently hit, while another projectile exploded in the water near a second vessel.
20: Initially, it was Iran state television claiming that they attacked two oil tankers yesterday in the Strait of Hormuz. Now, British maritime experts are confirming that two tankers were attacked, at least one was hit, and four of them turned around. So this is a sign of continuing attacks against commercial shipping in the Strait, something the U.S., of course, wants to stop, and it's something President Trump has cited in his decision that he's considering about perhaps launching major strikes against Iran once again. Those strikes could begin as early as this weekend. They could last several days. Here's President Trump.
21: We'll be hitting them. We'll be hitting them very hard. And, you know, at some point, they're going to say, we just can't take it anymore.
20: That decision comes after a great deal of frustration with time given for diplomacy.
19: That is Fox's Steve Harrigan. The Justice Department is dropping criminal charges against former Olympian David Hearn. He was accused of deliberately damaging the Lincoln Memorial reflecting pool. Government lawyers say new evidence shows damage to that reflecting pool was caused by a flawed installation, not by Hearn. Memorial services were held this week for the late Senator Lindsey Graham. Attention has now turned to the race for a Senate seat, with a special Republican primary set for August 11th. A crowded field of candidates is seeking that nomination. Mark Lynch joining Fox's Saturday in America to discuss that race.
22: What our campaign's about, putting God first again. That's how our country was founded. And that's the only way we will make America great again, is with God first again.
19: That is one of those candidates. The late Senator Lindsey Graham's sister, Darlene Graham, was appointed by South Carolina Governor Henry McMaster to serve the remainder of her brother's Senate term. America's listening to Fox News.
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0: Listen as Clay Travis and Buck Sexton recap another week of exposing hypocrisy and fight to protect our freedom. 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
1: Welcome back in, Clay and Buck. Appreciate all of you hanging out with us. My thanks to Florida Governor Ron DeSantis. Encourage you to check it out on YouTube if you haven't already. Good deep dive associated with everything having to do with the Fauci testimony earlier today. You can certainly go subscribe at Clay and Buck on YouTube. You can also hear us on nearly 600 AM FM stations in all 50 states, as well as satellite radio. Buck out today dealing with a homeowners association related issue. He's on the board. He will be back tomorrow. That is the plan. We are reacting to the Fauci testimony. If you're just joining us now, earlier this morning, during a congressional hearing on Capitol Hill, Fauci took the Fifth 111 times. And that went on forever. And so that is still underway. We are discussing that in earnest. So many of you have a variety of different questions. I want to continue to unpack everything having to do with that. But let's begin here with getting to some of your calls. So many different of you have a variety of different questions out there across the entirety of the Fauci testimony landscape. I thought Ron DeSantis laid out quite well in an honest fashion why prosecuting Fauci is going to be so hard and why he is, frankly, unlikely to face consequences for all of the lies that he told. Frankly, one of the things that is so incredibly frustrating for everyone out there is that no one is really being held accountable at all for all of the lies and everything that happened to all of us during the course of COVID. We've got a bunch of calls. We have a ton of talkbacks. I want to play a couple more cuts for you that we haven't played yet from that testimony earlier today. Here is John Fetterman admitting in front of Dr. Fauci, the Democrat senator, that he regrets believing Fauci's lies, saying conservatives, it turned out, were actually right. Cut 31.
2: It's not about much more your regrets, but I have one. And that is early on that there was the theory that the virus could have emerged from the lab. And early on that became like a right wing kinds of theory. And I thought it seemed to make sense. Now, there was a really advanced lab that was close by, and then you have this unknown virus out. So, but that became a very partisan thing. And now it seems now it's more and more emerging theory that that would have come from the lab.
1: So that is John Fetterman. I also want to play you a couple of more cuts. There are a bunch of reactions here. This is one last chance Senator Rand Paul of Kentucky gave Fauci to admit that he had been imperfect, that he had made mistakes. Listen to that. This was near the end of the hearing, cut 32.
3: I'm going to give you one more opportunity to comply with the law, limited to the period of your pardon at any point between January 1st 2014 and January 19th, 2025. Did you destroy any federal record or tell anyone else to?
4: Under the advice of counsel, I respectfully decline to answer based upon my rights under the Fifth Amendment to the Constitution.
3: Given that you have a unlimited presidential pardon, what is your specific objection that you are making?
4: On the advice of counsel, I respectfully decline to answer based upon my rights under the Fifth Amendment to the Constitution.
3: My question was limited to the period of your pardon only. I find your objection unsupported and direct you to answer the question.
4: On the advice of counsel, I respectfully decline to answer based upon my rights under the Fifth Amendment to the Constitution.
3: Because you refuse to answer, citing a privilege that is unsupported because of your pardon, and after being denied to do so, this committee has scheduled a vote next week on a resolution certifying your contempt.
1: So all of that is underway. And you might be saying, okay, I wonder if Democrats are changing their tune on Fauci at this point. No, the senators that showed up defended him, including Senator Kim of New Jersey, who, and I couldn't believe, I watched this entire hearing. I couldn't believe that this was the way he decided to respond to Anthony Fauci taking the Fifth Amendment 111 times. He actually quoted Theodore Roosevelt's Man in the Arena speech to praise Anthony Fauci for all of his bravery and courage, even as he was refusing to answer questions in front of the Senate committee. Listen to that.
5: These public servants do it because they are in the arena. I just want to end by just reading a portion of this because I think it's important as we're thinking about how to be able to treat public servants through this country to think through this. And in the words of Teddy Roosevelt saying, it's not the critic who counts, not the man who points out how the strong man stumbles or where the doer of deeds could have done them better. The credit belongs to the man who is actually in the arena, whose face is marred by dust and sweat and blood, who strives valiantly, who errs but comes short again and again, who spends himself in a worthy cause, who at the best knows in the end the triumphs of high achievement, and who at the worst, if he fails, at least he fails while daring greatly. So that his place shall never be with those cold and timid souls who neither know victory nor defeat. Thank you for your service, Dr. Fauci.
1: I mean, I watched that and my jaw dropped. I could not believe that we could be in a situation where someone is quoting the Man in the Arena speech and praising Fauci for his courage and his bravery. But that is where we are. Okay, we've got so many of you that want to weigh in. I want to get to some of your calls. In general, what I would like is if you could give me questions as opposed to just throwing out things, and I'll try to analyze it legally to the best of my ability and also contextualize how what we saw happening today fits into the larger picture. Paige in Nebraska, what you got for us?
6: Hi. Yeah, so when COVID started, within 2 weeks, they canceled a trip for my middle school son to go to Washington, D.C. to walk around the outside monuments and all those things from Nebraska. It was devastating to him. He'd been looking forward to it for a year. And then also, not a big deal, but my daughter was graduating, sort of, from elementary school. We had to do a drive-through, and we had to wear masks in our cars to get an envelope. And then also, I was escorted out of Costco for not wearing a mask when nobody was there. I mean, I had like 20 feet at least between people, and they called a security guard and escorted me out.
1: Yeah, thank you. I'm sorry that all that happened. It's indefensible. Everyone has a moment in time over the COVID era that they could not believe was real. And there are so many of them. Some of them we experience together. I come back a lot of times to thinking about that paddleboarder out in the ocean that they arrested. So many people out there who were arrested for walking around in parks, people on beaches arrested for being outdoors. I mean, I went to sporting events and outdoor sporting events, and there were staffers walking around making sure that you didn't keep your mask down too long between bites at an outdoor stadium in a socially distant stadium. I paid season tickets. You know, the NFL played in the winter of 2020, in the fall of 2020, in Nashville, Tennessee. What should be a deep red state, they zip-tied all of the seats around me so that only my family of four could be in proximity within 6 feet of each other. And then they still walked around making sure that you didn't sip too long and making sure that you didn't chew too long at a football stadium outdoors. All of you experienced the absurdity of walking into a restaurant with a mask on and then being asked to take it off or being allowed to take it off once you sat down. This is the dumbest time in the history. I really do believe this. The dumbest time that we all lived through in the history of the United States. And it matters now because if there aren't consequences for the people who made us do that, then they'll do it again. When I went to New York City, you know, Buck had a totally different experience by and large than I did. I went to New York City after we started this show in the summer of 2021. The iHeart Studio offices in New York City, they had footprints in the elevator, four of them, The first two people to enter the elevator in New York City, bastion of intelligence in this country, were supposed to face away from the elevator where it opened. Stare at the steel wall of the elevator, and then when the other two people came in, they were supposed to face the opposite direction where the doors opened. You were in a situation where when you got on the elevator, there were two people who looked like zombies staring away from you. This is utterly absurd. This happened. Many of you remember. Super smart city like New York City. Oh, you have to sit in a circle in an outdoor park if you want to be outdoors at all. Mary in Tennessee, you got a question. Fire away.
7: For taking my call. We saw what Fauci sounded like on the television today. So, and he affected people with COVID all around the world. People died. The United States was not the only ones. My question is why are the other countries not standing up and taking Fauci to task for what he did in their own countries with COVID?
1: Thank you for the call. I think the challenge there, to be honest, is do we really want other countries prosecuting American citizens, even if they're morons like Anthony Fauci was and is, when they never have entered or stepped foot into those countries? This is my big issue with international law in general. I don't want President Trump to be able to be arrested because people are unhappy at what he's done in foreign policy. I don't want, frankly, Benjamin Netanyahu to be arrested by the mayor of New York City, Mamdani, because he's unhappy with policy that Israel has put in place as it pertains to Gaza or Iran or other countries in the Middle East. So sadly, I do not think that it's sad that we even have to ask this question, but I don't think the precedent of other countries being able to hold Fauci accountable should be worthy of serious legal contemplation. We should have, right? He should have been held accountable in this country where he injured and stole the rights based on his advice and his activities of hundreds of millions of Americans. And unfortunately, there is going to be zero consequences associated with it in any way, I think, is the likely outcome. We still have some calls. I'm trying to make sure that I'm on top of all of these. Robert in New York City, fire away.
8: Clay, tremendous show. And communist China sent the virus to America. Why are people protecting communist China? And Senator Rand Paul in January of 2020 did not say, stop the flights coming into America. You're contaminating Americans. Why are you protecting communist China when they sent the virus here? And Rand Paul did not say, stop the flights. Why are you just going there? He's a front. And on the state level, they would never prosecute Fauci for the last few years. You know why? Because then you'd have to drag China in. China is business partners with the political corporate establishment. And if you're going to keep protecting communist China, and then you're going to say all those American boys who died in Korea and Vietnam fighting the communists, then they died in vain because you want to protect communist China. They sent the virus to America, killing over 1 million Americans. Why are you going after the Keeble L for? Because you're having fun with this? This is not a joke. This is not a joke. They sent the virus here, and no one is doing anything about it.
1: Thank you for the call. I think you can criticize Rand Paul a lot. Being too critical of Anthony Fauci is not a line I'm going to go. I do think that China has largely escaped all consequences for what I believe was, at minimum, extreme failure when it comes to having basic laboratory standards of safety in place. Because even Fauci now, if he were being honest, I think would have to acknowledge it's highly likely the virus escaped from a Chinese lab. I think you can argue that someone may have intentionally taken the virus outside of a Chinese lab. I don't think that's a crazy proposition. I think figuring out how the virus got out was immediately hidden by China because they didn't allow us access to their entire medical history. When did this patient zero become infected with COVID? When did it actually start? We still don't know. China inflicted this upon the entire world. I think there should have been consequences rained down upon China. Let me put it in this context. I'm a lawyer. China was incredibly negligent, in my opinion, in the research that they were doing on COVID, which was partially funded by American taxpayer dollars through Anthony Fauci. The fact that that virus got out is beyond a shadow of a doubt that China is culpable for this. In court, I believe China should be accountable for trillions of dollars in damages. I've seen some people say we should just cancel all of China's holdings of American debt and just say, hey, we're squaring up now. You are responsible for trillions of dollars in economic damages, not only the United States, but also around the world. You were negligent in the way that you acted. If this were a true court of law, then there is zero doubt. If this had happened at an American lab, then there's zero doubt, in my opinion, that they would be held accountable for negligence in this country. So I do think that's fair. I think a lot of times people have not talked about China because on the left, they have tended to protect China to the extent that you couldn't even call it a China virus. Lyme disease, Ebola, throughout the Spanish flu. Throughout history, we have defined viruses by where they emerged. Suddenly, it was racist to call it the China virus. I actually think that was all about protecting China from criminal culpability, from civil culpability for their negligence, for potentially the liability that they inflicted that cost trillions of dollars, I think, around the world. We'll take more of your calls and continue to break down what happened with that press, with the hearing that took place earlier and the continued fallout of it.
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1: The headlines move on, but the heartache and terror do not in different parts of Israel. Iran and its terrorist proxies continue to plan their next attacks on Israel, but Israel's IDF is not only defending their people, but they're also standing on the front lines against terror that threatens their entire region.
10: 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Widowed earlier this year and living alone, she was trapped inside by the blast. Thankfully, she was not injured, but she remains displaced. 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
12: My name is Whitney Allen, and I'm a widow. 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We never thought...

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1: Welcome back in, Clay and Buck. A lot of you reacting, as am I, to everything that we heard from Dr. Fauci today, which was 111 times a Fifth Amendment response to all questions under the sun. I'm going to get to a bunch of those, and we're going to continue to talk about all of them. But we are joined now by Kristen Wagner, president and CEO of Alliance Defending Freedom. And Kristen, we're going to get into a lot of the details about things that you are involved in relating to freedom and biological sex, among other things. But what's your reaction as you reflect? It's now been 6 years since COVID happened. I'm not sure any of us have ever lived in a time, certainly not in the United States, when more of our freedoms have been restricted, when less of the logic of why those freedoms were being restricted has been allowed to govern. Dr. Fauci took the Fifth Amendment 111 times. Are you still angry over what happened with COVID? What did you think of his testimony and the fallout of it so far today?
2: Absolutely. I do believe that what's done in secret comes out eventually, and I'm thrilled to start seeing some of this come out. We have felt the authoritarian impulse here at Alliance Defending Freedom. Those were the busiest years we've ever had in terms of intake requests. We had over 10,000 people call requesting help, a number of trips through the courts representing churches, organizations, individuals who were losing their jobs as a result of this, churches that were not allowed to meet while casinos were, as examples. I mean, what we saw in that period, I think, should alert all Americans that we have to protect the right of religious freedom, which is what we do every day at ADF, but also free speech. Imagine if we do not protect free speech and we allow the kind of censorship we saw in that time period, which is still purporting to go on in many ways. If we do not stop and say no, we will insist that we are able to speak the truth under any situation. And that's something that I think is at play right now, not only here, but abroad in this tech age. And I think we should be paying attention to it.
1: No doubt. Okay, let's dive into some of the stories that you've been particularly involved in, some of the cases that you've been particularly involved in. Last month, Supreme Court said that 27 states were allowed to keep men from competing in women's sports, boys from competing in girls' sports. That means there's 23 blue states, however, that still allow boys to compete in girls' sports, men to compete in women's sports. This is insane. It's one of the things that probably most unites this audience, and certainly one of the things that most unites many people around the country is seeing how absurd this is. How do the 23 states that allow this to still occur get attacked legally to try and bring sanity to them so that they can join the 27 other states that are allowed to prohibit this?
2: Well, I tell you, we're working on it, and so grateful for you for being a champion on behalf of women and girls, but not just women and girls, on behalf of families. What the Supreme Court's ruling said, and these were in two of our cases, West Virginia and Idaho, we litigated those cases on behalf of female athletes, as well as with their attorneys general. And the Supreme Court said in those cases that there are real inherent physical differences between men and women and boys and girls, and that those differences can be recognized in the law. So, yes, that absolutely helps the 27 states that have done the right thing. But I also think that it seeds the ground for the 23 states that we're going after and that we continue to go after. There are a couple of different ways we can do that. First, I would just mention in litigation, which is what we do, filing lawsuits when girls' rights have been violated. And there are three cases that we're representing athletes in right now. But there are other ways, too, that I think involve all parents, moms and dads, and those in our communities, because ultimately these are the decisions of those that we elect and put in positions of authority.
1: What did you think when you saw Sophie Cunningham come out as a current pro athlete who was competing at a high level in a team sport and say, hey, men's sports should be men's sports, women's sports should be women's sports? And I don't know if you saw this, a member of, I believe it's the Seattle Storm, yesterday, Sophie Cunningham's team, the Indiana Fever, were playing, and I want to make sure that I get what she had on her shirt correct, because she's a player in the WNBA. Certainly, we've seen people like Megan Rapinoe who have come out and spoken out in favor of men and women's sports. This individual wore a T-shirt to the game, a tank top, that said trans rights are human rights. Sophie Cunningham was booed by some in the Seattle crowd every time she touched the ball. She started off 3 for 3 from three, by the way, so she didn't seem very impacted. But what's the impact of Sophie Cunningham? What do you think of women's athletes that are still willing to defend men in women's sports?
2: I think they need to have a little bit of courage. Sophie's a baller. You could see that before she even made that statement. And I love what she said, saying that, you know, hey, I love everybody. This isn't about whether you love everybody, but you can't not pair love with truth. Biology matters. And biology especially matters in the playing field. So, again, I think it was a tremendous act of courage, validated by the fact that her Adidas sneakers, you know, sold out. I couldn't even get a pair. And I was like, I don't know, 2 hours in after it went on the market. So whatever heat she's getting, there's a lot of love out there for her. And I do think that girls need to be able to see role models who are willing to stand up for them in this. But they also need to see their dads do it. And they need to see, you know, that 94% of all executives in the corporate space who are women, they all played sports. We could all be speaking up on this issue. The science is in. It's clear. And the court has already ruled in our favor. So now it's just time to grind and get the right result all through the United States.
1: I loved Brett Kavanaugh's opinion on this case. And you guys were co-counsel on it when he talked about, and I don't think it's coincidental that he talked about it because he's done it a lot himself. He coached a lot of his girls, his daughters on their sports teams. And so he talked about the fact that I think this is such a huge, important part. Sports is in many ways zero sum. You either make the team or you don't. You're either a starter or you're not. We talk a lot about inclusion. It's not inclusive to exclude girls from girls' sports, and I thought he made a compelling case. Are you optimistic that the logic of that case will extend to the 23 blue states? Because there's still a lot of girls. We know in California, A.B. Hernandez has won all these different titles. In Minnesota, a boys' high school softball pitcher led the team to a state title. This is continuing to happen and have an impact for a lot of girls across the country.
2: Oh, it absolutely does. I mean, yes, first let me say the logic does. It's going to take us into the 23 states. But the Minnesota case the Minnesota instance for which you referenced, we actually have a case that's pending in Minnesota right now on that case. We have a case in Washington State right now. You may have seen the reports of the wrestler, Callie Keeler, who was sexually assaulted during the wrestling match. We're suing over that to insist that, you know, those rights be honored. We have continued our case in Connecticut with the three track athletes, now four track athletes, one who's lost four state championships. But I really want to land on this, which is the Supreme Court itself in the case in West Virginia. There was one boy in that case over his middle school years. He displaced 470 girls over 1400 times. So yes, he displaced them from advanced competition, but he also just knocked them off of the field altogether in some cases. And then he went and sexually harassed and threatened to sexually assault our client, who was also on his team, multiple times. So we're seeing stuff happen in the locker rooms in terms of privacy and safety. We're seeing girls sexually assaulted. And of course, they should be able to at least make the team. And they can't even do that in these instances.
1: We're talking to Kristen Wagner, CEO of Alliance Defending Freedom, standing up for girls when it comes to sports. What does it say to you that in the 6-3 decision, I mentioned Brett Kavanaugh wrote the majority opinion, all three of the justices in dissent are women? What does it say that women are some of the top defenders of men in women's sports?
2: I think that what it says is that there's a progressive left ideology that has been embraced that is not just harmful to women and girls, but to all of society. They have bought into gender ideology, which displaces all of our rights in all kinds of instances. It's corrosive. It destroys families. It causes medical experiments on our children. And actually, the statistics tell us this, the data is in. Not only are there physical advantages in sports, but 90% of kids that are simply able to listen and talk and work through their uncomfortableness with their bodies learn to live at peace with those bodies. Where over 90% of all kids that are socially transitioned, they become lifelong medical experiments. So again, as Sophie said, we need to pair love and truth, reality, and the Supreme Court rightly said biology is real and that it matters in sports.
1: Amen. Kristen, you're doing fantastic work. The Alliance Defending Freedom. Let me know how we can help out going forward, but thanks for everything you're doing already, and look forward to future wins for sanity that you guys are going to help to bring to bear.
2: Well, thanks for your strong voice on this issue. It's playing a tremendous role in the effort.
0: News, politics, sports, and a little fun thrown in there, too. Clay and Buck. It's a whole vibe.
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1: There's a lot to do this summer. 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

0: Welcome back in, Clay and Buck. We are rolling through the fallout of Dr. Anthony Fauci's taking the Fifth Amendment 111 times today. We're going to take your calls, allow you to continue to react. Talkbacks, not surprisingly, on fire. Let's start with Mike in Melbourne, Florida, podcast listener, Cut A.
1: Since Comrade Ouchie is in the news, I just wanted to announce that I have tested positive for coronavirus. As it turns out, I drink too many Coronas on the weekends. Also, I proposed to Sophie Cunningham on your show a few days ago, and I just wanted to let her know that the offer is still on the table.
0: That's important. I appreciate the fact that Mike wants to reiterate. He hasn't heard from Sophie Cunningham yet on the wedding proposal. It's still out there. It is ridiculous, but Fauci in his diary, despite getting 968 boosters, was still concerned about going to a public event because he knew that his 968 COVID boosters would not stop him from getting COVID. We don't get these statements anymore. But remember how ridiculous all of the Democrat statements would be. Despite getting the COVID shot, I have tested positive for COVID. I'm thankful that the virus is, that I took the virus seriously or whatever. They don't put out those statements anymore. I don't even know if anybody still gets COVID, to be frank. Do they even test for it anymore still? I don't know. Brian in Corona, California, ironically enough, probably drink a few Coronas there every now and then. AM 1150, The Patriot Radio, Cut B.
2: Hey, Clay, honest question. My two sons, my oldest, who's now 23, was held out of school for his entire senior year, missed senior prom, missed graduation, missed a whole litany of things. And his younger brother, who's now 19 and in college, but missed his entire freshman year that same year, didn't really have freshman year of high school. And I'm just wondering, is it all possible that there's a zillion people like me, like my sons? Is there a class action lawsuit that can be held against Fauci?
0: Yeah, look, you can file lawsuits for any number of things. I thought Ron DeSantis pointed it out well. The challenge here is it's now been over 5 years since many of those damages occurred. The statute of limitations, in many respects, runs out very quickly. Now, class action lawsuit is a tort, right, which is not a criminal proceeding. Fauci doesn't have that much in terms of assets. And some of you are going to say, well, he's a millionaire. Yeah, but so what? Bankrupting Fauci is not that significant of an outcome. He belongs in prison. And so Fauci doesn't have the assets where someone would be able to go after him. Remember, he's also an employee of the federal government. The fact that he ended up as rich as he is an indictment of his entire tenure, frankly. Scott in Houston, News Radio 740 KTRH.
3: You know, the definition of insanity in Melbourne, Australia, where I used to live. They had a rule that if you were more than 3 miles away from your house during COVID, you could get like a $2,000 fine.
0: I mean, Australia, as countries go, was one of the craziest out there. Buck's analogy that basically Australia became East Berlin with koalas, not a bad one. And I don't know to what extent they're having any sort of Fauci-esque hearings in Australia. But as bad as we were, at least we had some sanity from red states. You heard me talking with Ron DeSantis. I'm not kidding. I think Ron DeSantis beating Andrew Gillum in 2018 is probably the most consequential governor's election that we may have ever had in any of our lives. Because guess what? Andrew Gillum, assuming that he was not in prison and wasn't engaged in gay sex scandals and still was in office, he would have shut down the whole state of Florida just like New York and California were. And it's important that some states were willing to stay open because that helped to give courage to other states to be open. And I do think that if Florida had fallen in 2018, Andrew Gillum would have done the same thing that Andrew Cuomo did and that Gavin Newsom did. And instead of being a bastion for freedom in one of the red state capitals of America now, thanks to Ron DeSantis having been the governor, Florida would have been on lockdown just like all the other blue states. Chris in Omaha, podcast listener D.
4: During COVID, my wife and I went out to play golf, which was the golf courses were open. And the guy said we had to take separate carts. Well, I said, this is my wife. I sleep with her every night. Sometimes I do more than even sleep with her. And he said, we don't care. The rules are the rules. You still have to take a separate cart. So all I can say is ridiculous.
0: Oh, that is so perfect. The rules are the rules. Man, I hated when I heard that during COVID. Poor Chris in Omaha trying to golf with his wife. He can sleep in the same bed with her. Occasionally, he can do more than sleep in the same bed with her. He can't play golf in the same golf cart with her. In Nebraska. We're not even talking about like a crazy state. This is a red state. That's how insane the rules were. We'll take some more of your talkbacks. We'll take some more of your calls, and I will reset what we learned in the Fauci hearing today. All that and more. Make sure you don't miss it. Thanks for hanging out with us. You can see everything on YouTube, by the way. Thanks for hanging out with us on Clay and Buck. By the way, speaking of the way to go, go get some Crockett Coffee. CrockettCoffee.com right now. Buck is drinking it. We've got a new mushroom blend. We've got light dark, light roast, medium roast, dark roast. We got organic. We got decaf. We got tons of gear. We're available in the Alamo now. Thousands and thousands of you have signed up. You love the coffee as much as we do. I am drinking it right now. I have Crockett Coffee every day when I sit down to do this show. And I keep drinking it during the course of the day because I absolutely love it. You will too.
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15: Airstrikes are possible tonight. I'm Carmen Roberts, Fox News.
16: We'll be hitting them very hard. And at some point, they're going to say, we just can't take it anymore.
15: President Trump warning Iran It needs to come to the negotiating table and reach a deal to end the war. That warning comes as Iran attacked two more commercial ships in the Strait of Hormuz. One tanker was hit, the other just missed. Fox's Alex Hogan has more.
16: President Trump says that he doesn't fully believe in these negotiations right now.
17: The other day, the five missiles were shot. We knocked them down, but we were in the midst of a negotiation. I mean, I'm waiting for Steve to call me. How's the negotiation going? And instead, I got a call from Pete that they just shot five missiles at one of our bases in Jordan.
16: Yesterday, Trump held the first ever televised cabinet meeting from Camp David. Today, he is here in New Jersey, where he's posting about new back and forth in Todd Blanche's nomination for attorney general.
15: And it comes as President Trump touts a Gaza deal for Hamas to disarm. Spain takes a dramatic step to stop another mass migrant crossing into Europe. It's installing a floating barrier in Ceuta near the border with Morocco.
18: Spain is installing a 1,600-foot floating barrier along the sea border of its North African enclave of Ceuta after 50 to 60,000 migrants breached the border from Morocco earlier this week. Officials say dozens of people were killed, including some who drowned and others who died in a stampede. The barrier is intended to prevent another mass crossing as Spain works with Morocco to tighten border security. Meanwhile, European Union leaders are calling for a coordinated response to the growing migration crisis, warning that uncontrolled mass crossings pose a challenge for the entire bloc. Matt Murphy, Fox News.
15: And the Alpine Club of Pakistan says all 10 climbers swept away by an avalanche have died. 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

0: 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This is Clay Travis and Buck Sexton. 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
1: Welcome back in. Hour number three, Clay and Buck. We appreciate all of you hanging out with us, listening on nearly 600 AM FM stations. Thank all of you. Satellite radio, podcast, hello to YouTube. Just me today. Buck will be back tomorrow. He had a homeowners association court proceeding, which sounds like it is miserable. He is on the board. And so he had to be out for that today. I guarantee you that he would much rather be here than there. We are unpacking Dr. Anthony Fauci taking the Fifth Amendment 111 times today. Earlier in the first hour of the program, I encourage you to go watch it. We had Governor Ron DeSantis on with us, and we have been playing many of the cuts that took place during the course of that proceeding. For those of you who may not have had the time to watch this morning, you were running around, you were busy. The only thing Fauci said, other than the 111 times that he took the Fifth Amendment, was when he opened his testimony with this statement, cut two. This is basically all Fauci said. Listen.
2: Given Senator Paul's obvious obsession with calling for my prosecution, his repeated slanderous comments about me, and recently his publicly releasing my unredacted personal diary aimed at embarrassing and intimidating me, the only conclusion I can reach is that the sole reason he is calling me before this committee is to get me to say something, anything, that could vindicate his repeated public pledges that I end up, in his words, quote, behind bars, unquote. Any reasonable person who has followed his unhinged obsession with me would readily come to the same conclusion. Therefore, although it pains me to do so, because of the respect I have for the legislative branch of government and my decades-long record of cooperating with Congress, under the advice of my attorneys, I will invoke my right under the Fifth Amendment of the Constitution to refrain from answering your questions. Thank you.
1: So 111 times Fauci takes the Fifth Amendment to avoid incriminating himself. He's a liar. He belongs in prison for the rest of his life. He is 85 years old, so probably the rest of his life is not that long as years go. But we all know, based on the 1,100-page diary that he wrote, that he cares deeply about what the historical record will say about him. And I think it's impossible to argue that the historical record is going to be remotely kind to Dr. Fauci. In fact, I believe he is going to become increasingly in the years ahead what he is to those of us who are saying today that is one of the great villains in the history of American life. A man who took away more basic American freedoms with the recommendations and work that he did than maybe anybody else in the life of anyone in this country. And for people out there who say, oh, well, Dr. Fauci's not a public, a publicly elected official. He couldn't actually do anything himself. That certainly is true. This is also an indictment of the political figures who followed Dr. Fauci. Fauci himself, in his diary, bragged that California and New York were shutting down schools, bars, and restaurants based on his public recommendations, as well as his private conversations with all those officials. And what many of us railed against for years was elected public officials would often say, this isn't my decision, I'm just listening to the experts. Well, it's worth reminding everyone out there in the political universe that you don't abdicate your role as a decider and a decision maker simply because an expert tells you anything. The only reason you are in office at all is to exercise decision making yourself. In fact, there are only really two things that most politicians are in office for, to communicate what decisions they have made and to make those decisions. When you choose not to make a decision and you abdicate it to someone else's authority, you are basically telling us you have no business being in power yourself. So Fauci not only lied and led America in an awful decision, he also exposed how many of our leaders are complete and utter cowards. And in many ways, Fauci's public-facing tenure ending with him taking the Fifth Amendment 111 times is a perfect representation for his overall cowardice. In fact, Senator Josh Hawley points out and asked, I think, in a way that will resonate and echo throughout social media, Dr. Fauci wouldn't even answer the question, what day of the week is it today? From I am the science to I don't even know what color tie I'm wearing. Cut 7.
3: Well, nothing says honesty like taking the Fifth, huh, Doc? Let's try something. What day of the week is it today?
2: On the advice of counsel, I respectfully decline to answer based upon my rights under the Fifth Amendment to the Constitution.
3: What color tie are you wearing?
2: On the advice of counsel, I respectfully decline to answer based upon my rights under the Fifth Amendment to the Constitution.
3: What color is the carpet in front of you?
2: On the advice of counsel, I respectfully decline to answer based upon my rights under the Fifth Amendment to the Constitution.
3: Let's just get one thing straight. You don't have any rights under the Fifth Amendment because you've been pardoned, as you very well know.
1: Okay, here is Anthony Fauci also invoking the Fifth Amendment when asked if there's a folder on his table. Cut 3.
4: In the red folder on your table is a copy of Section 192 of Title 2 of the U.S. Code. That section makes it a crime for a witness appearing under subpoena to refuse to answer any questions pertinent to the question under inquiry. Do you have that in front of you?
2: On the advice of counsel, I respectfully decline to answer based upon my rights under the Fifth Amendment of the Constitution.
4: Let the record record that the witness has refused to answer whether there's a folder in front of him based on his Fifth Amendment right.
1: Okay, and here, Rand Paul, who I believe deserves a great deal of credit, he has correctly deduced early on that Dr. Fauci was a felon, a liar, that he was trying to hide his responsibility when it came to COVID leaking from a Chinese lab. And here are a series of questions that Rand Paul asked right at the opening of the hearing. Here is a montage of questions from Rand Paul, senator from Kentucky, that Fauci refused to answer.
4: Can you explain to the committee why you chose to fund this dangerous research in China? Were you ever made aware of gain-of-function research on monkeypox being conducted at the National Biodefense Analysis and Countermeasure Center and back at Fort Detrick? Dr. Fauci, did the CIA ever transfer funds to NIH under an interagency agreement? Dr. Fauci, did the NIH ever conduct research for or in coordination with any element of the intelligence community, CIA, ODNI? Dr. Fauci, have you been read into any classified Department of Homeland Security program, any prospective special access program concerning gain-of-function research? Dr. Fauci, were the scientists at the Wuhan Institute of Virology capable of inserting a furin cleavage site into a coronavirus? So the question is whether or not Dr. Fauci, the Wuhan Institute of Virology, was combining an S protein with one virus with the backbone of others, and could this lead to a virus? Maybe it wasn't even predicted, but could it lead to viruses that gained in function and then could lead to a pandemic? Dr. Fauci, at any of the labs where this dangerous research was occurring, were any American lab oversight or lab investigators, did they ever appear in these labs to make sure that they were safe labs? Dr. Fauci, are you aware that Dr. Shi, who worked for the Wuhan Institute of Virology, was said to, and I think in her own words, to have over 100 viruses that had not been previously published that could have been a close enough relative to create COVID-19? Are you aware of that? Did you fund gain-of-function research in other biolabs around the world? Do you think that the risks really are worth the benefits for gain-of-function research? Dr. Fauci, would you like to at least answer this one question for us today and let us know whether or not you've changed your mind on whether or not the benefits of gain-of-function research outweigh the risks?
1: Okay. Again, a litany of questions all designed to establish that Fauci lied and that he belongs, in my opinion, in prison for the rest of his life. And just to kind of reiterate here, and we'll take more of your talkbacks, the reason he took the Fifth Amendment here 111 times was because if he had testified, it was impossible for him to reconcile what he was writing in his 1,100-page diary, which is admissible under hearsay exemptions, with everything that he had also said publicly. So he was going to be held for account for the difference between his private communications and his public pronouncements, and that was going to establish that he knew that many of the things that he was saying were not true. Perjury is a challenge, getting a conviction for perjury, because you have to show that a statement was untrue and also that the individual delivering it knew at the time that it was untrue. What the diary is so important for is it establishes what Fauci truly believed at that point in time and exposes the difference between that and what he said under oath. Now, the reason he took the Fifth is because Biden pardoned him. And it remains unclear, frankly, whether many of the Biden pardons are officially legal, because many of them took place with the auto pen. And there's a legitimate argument that Biden didn't know about them at all because he wasn't even signing them himself. But leaving that aside, presume that, in fact, this is a valid pardon. If it is a valid pardon, then prospectively, that is in the future, Fauci could be held accountable for lies that he tells, but not retrospectively. So he couldn't be charged based on crimes in the past that he may have committed of a perjury-like nature. He could be charged going forward. That's why he took the Fifth Amendment 111 times today. So he's trying to protect himself. I told you this was the likely advice he would get from his highly paid attorneys, and he took it. And he wouldn't even tell you what color tie he was wearing. He took the Fifth 111 times, no matter what the question was in front of him. And I think it's the perfect coda, the perfect end of Fauci's public tenure. This guy craved attention. This guy was a megalomaniac. He believed he was the hero of COVID. I think in many respects, history is going to judge him as the primary villain of the way that we responded to COVID in this country. So we'll take more of your talkbacks. That is the biggest takeaway to me of the testimony that took place today.
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1: 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Iran and its terrorist proxies continue to plan their next attacks on Israel, but Israel's IDF is not only defending their people, but they're also standing on the front lines against terror that threatens their entire region.
5: 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Widowed earlier this year and living alone, she was trapped inside by the blast. Thankfully, she was not injured, but she remains displaced. 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

Welcome back in, Clay and Buck. Dr. Anthony Fauci has tweeted, it appears, for the first time in nearly 6 years, posting a photo of himself and merely putting it as good versus evil. At Fauci, Rand Paul responds, oh, so now you have something to say. The sheer hubris to think you are in any way the good while being part of a pandemic buildup and response that killed millions and ruined the schools and schooling and business of so many. That is Dr. Anthony Fauci. He could not speak in court, but

0: any benefit whatsoever, because one, I still don't think he would be honest. And I think he would primarily use his testimony to argue with Rand Paul. I actually was not surprised that all of the lawyers gave Fifth Amendment advice. Take the Fifth. He did it 111 times. I was holding out some hope that Fauci might have enough pride based on his obsession with how the world sees him that he would decide to actually try and go and combat those who questioned him, even if he were being questioned in a way that could open him to more peril, because he's 85 years old. And what are the odds, if I were advising him, that prosecution would actually lead to any prison time, any jail time, given that it would take forever for the trial to happen? Remember, as Ron DeSantis pointed out, Fauci would have still gotten a DC-based jury. Would they convict Fauci of anything? I think the rig job is so pronounced there, I'm not sure that they would. So you can argue that his legal peril, even if he had lied under oath today, would have still been very slim because the jury is a kangaroo court in his favor in Washington, D.C.
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1: Welcome back in, Clay and Buck. We are rolling through the Wednesday edition of the program. Buck will be back with me tomorrow. We are joined now by a new author who has had an interesting experience in recent history here. She is Evan Barker, author of Nothing Left, Confessions of a Democrat Operative. And her book exposes how the Democrat Party was hijacked by out-of-touch activists, coastal elites, powerful special interests. Evan is in our studio right now in New York City. Evan, look, I voted Democrat when I was younger. You're still relatively young. We've talked about that quite a lot on the program. We're going to get into a bunch of different things, including Fauci's testimony today. But you say you had an epiphany, a moment where you just said, I can't do this anymore. We're going to get to that in a moment. How much money did you help Democrats raise? And why do you think you were good at helping to raise money?
2: $50 million, believe it or not. It's a lot of money.
1: Yes, that is a massive amount of money. So what did you see from behind the scenes of the Democrat donor base? And how did you end up with this gig? How did you end up raising tens of millions of dollars for Democrats?
2: Yeah, so I want to say when I started out in Democratic politics, I was, you know, I was 17 years old. It was Obama's first presidential campaign. And I was activated at a young age because I grew up in the middle of the country. I'm from Kansas City, Missouri, and I came from a Democratic Union family. And, you know, like my grandpa was an elected official in the union. I had a lot of uncles in the construction worker union. And, you know, they were longtime Democrats. And so that's what I kind of grew up around. And I started working for Obama when I was pretty young. And back then, the Democratic Party was different. I mean, if you look at Obama back then, you compare him to how they were today, I don't think he would fit in with the party anymore. You know, he wanted border enforcement. He, you know, actually deported many illegal immigrants. And so, you know, I ended up getting activated young. And then after college, after Donald Trump was elected, I got a job on the East Coast. I moved out here for a little while. At that time, I thought I wanted to get away from the Midwest. I feel ashamed to say this now, obviously. But I thought I wanted to be around liberals. I didn't understand why so many people in my family who had long supported Democrats could switch and vote for Donald Trump in 2016, which is exactly what happened. And I started fundraising for Democratic politicians out here. And then that led me to the Bernie Sanders movement. I eventually made my way into the progressive wing of the party because I got a little disillusioned with the establishment Democrats, too. You know, they seemed kind of out of touch and like they didn't really stand for anything other than being anti-Trump. And so I found Bernie and I thought he was like the anti-establishment guy and ended up working with the far left wing of the party. And then in 2020, 2021, 2022, in those years, I saw them go completely crazy. And I took some time out of politics after I had my son in 2022. And then when I saw Joe Biden have that disastrous debate in 2024, I was a little excited, actually, because I thought maybe it meant that Democrats could remake themselves. So I went to the Democratic National Convention. Instead, what I saw was the coronation of Kamala Harris. And all the Democrats were talking about there was abortion and shouting out joy, completely ignoring the economic pain of my family in the middle of the country. And I had enough. And I didn't even stick around to hear her speak. I just left on day three, right after Oprah Winfrey spoke. I got in the car and I left and I booked a flight home the next day. And then I posted a video on TikTok to 40 followers, didn't expect to go viral. Woke up the next day, it had millions of views. And ever since then, I've just been telling people my story. It's really resonated with people.
1: What's the reaction to you turning your back on the party that you worked for a long time? Sounds like Republicans are open to welcoming you as a convert. What have Democrats been like?
2: Democrats have, you know, for the most part, it's been pretty rough. You know, I get nasty messages, especially this week since my book's come out. I've gotten probably at least an email every day from somebody wishing death upon my son, actually, my 4-year-old precious little boy. You know, people have been pretty nasty. There are a few people that I used to work with who still do talk to me, and they might disagree with me now, but they, you know, they still like me as a person. But especially after, you know, the DNC in 2024, people were just telling me, like, Evan, stop. This isn't the right time for truth telling. Can you wait till after the election? And, you know, that's kind of the same response I'm getting now from people on the left. They're saying, like, can't you wait until after the midterms to write this book? Like, we know that the Democrats need to change some things. Like, we agree with you on that. We won't say it publicly, but we agree with you on that. But, you're not telling the truth at the right time. And there just never seems to be a convenient time to tell the Democratic Party the truth.
1: 2016, there were a lot of people frustrated with the direction of the country, in particular New Hampshire, where they vote on the day of the primary, largely in person. There were a lot of voters who said, I'm not sure which direction I'm going to go, but they were deciding between Trump and Bernie. You're young at that point in time. Mm-hmm. Obviously, Trump and Bernie believe very different things, but yeah. What they share would be an idea that much of politics is broken for so-called normal people, particularly for young people. How much do you think is right now motivating just frustration for young people who feel like nothing is going to work and just kind of throw up their hands, or they throw in with Mom Donnie and they convince themselves, oh, we just need more radical leftism that will fix what they're upset about?
2: Well, I think a lot of people, you know, I knew people actually that had supported Bernie. And then when he lost and they saw how he was treated by the DNC, they ended up voting for Donald Trump, and they've been MAGA pretty much ever since. So I think a lot of people became disaffected at that point. Now, yeah, I think that there's still a very real frustration among young people. And I think that, you know, we saw that in this last election with Donald Trump. I think it shocked Democrats how well he did with young people in this country, because people do know that the system is broken and that things are rigged against them. And so, you know, I think that he tapped into that anger and he tapped into that energy. And that's been part of the shift. As far as Mom Donnie, I kind of look at him a little differently, because he represents, you know, he wasn't running across the entire country like Donald Trump or Bernie Sanders was, right? He represents deep blue New York City. And so I think, you know, as much as he wants to say that a lot of his voters are working class and that they're fed up because they feel like the system is against them, I think, you know, a big part of the reason that he got into office is because of, you know, gentrifiers and basically downwardly mobile, overly educated young people that have rich parents. And, you know, they recognize that they have a lot in student loans, maybe, or that they're not getting the 6-figure job that they thought they'd get, you know, right out of college. And so they're, you know, upset. But I don't think that his movement necessarily represents like the median voter across the country.
1: What are big Democrat donors on the left like in your experience? You raise tens of millions of dollars. Dealing with super rich people can be a challenge, to be fair, no matter what background or politics they might have. What was your experience like?
2: Yeah. And I just want to say about that, a lot of people think that in order to raise tens of millions of dollars, you have to know a lot of rich people. I didn't know a lot of rich people. It was just a matter of being really scrappy and working cold leads, actually, is how I did it.
1: In other words, people give you a list of rich people to call.
2: Yeah,
1: and
2: you get a list.
1: You just get on the phone and you start reaching out to them.
2: Yeah, and so it actually wasn't me. It was the politician, but I would be sitting in a room with them. And a lot of people don't realize, but politicians, left or right, they, you know, not Donald Trump, because he doesn't need to do this, and not Bernie Sanders, actually, because he doesn't need to do this either. They're both very popular and they have huge lists of grassroots donors. But most politicians, 99% of them, they have to sit in rooms like this all day at a desk with one other person, and they're just calling rich people all day, panhandling for money over the phone. That's literally all they do. And as far as Democratic donors, I think that what I saw is that they're just obsessed with social justice and identity politics. That's pretty much all they want to talk about. As much as Mom Donnie says that his movement is about taxing the rich or taking from the rich or whatever, like the actual donors, like they don't really want to give up their wealth. So they just want the country to sort of be sown with divisiveness and to promote these social justice and race politics and gender politics, because it's a lot more comfortable for them to talk about that than how, you know, the average person out there only has $1,000 in their bank account. And so I would see them, you know, it got really crazy in 2020 and 2021. You know, I'd be sitting there with politicians and we'd be calling donors, and there would sometimes be voicemails where the donors would actually say, if you're not a woman of color, don't bother leaving a voice message. I won't donate to you. Like, it was so insane. There was a directive put out by George Soros's organization, actually, that they would only donate to organizations led by non-white people for the next 5 years. I saw people in the Democratic Party get passed over for jobs because of this policy. It completely reshaped the leadership class of the Democratic Party. I also saw them push things like, one time I had a donor text me and she was all upset because a candidate's website said pregnant women instead of pregnant people. People don't realize that so much of this messaging has been enforced and pushed, honestly, by the highest levels of the Democratic Party.
1: So when you're sitting there and a white guy is calling to try to get money and nobody answers, but the voicemail message is, unless you're a woman of color or whatever, don't even bother asking me for money.
2: Yeah.
1: Do they still leave a message? Like, does Chuck Schumer be like, hey, I know I'm a white Jew, but, you know, we could use your money. Like, or what do? Do they pretend they didn't hear it? Like, what's the reaction like in the room when that happens?
2: I mean, it's sort of like they don't really, they can't react. And that's the thing, is that a lot of times behind the scenes in these situations with other operatives or politicians, like, they might secretly think that's kind of dumb, especially if they're like a white guy, but they have to self-flagellate to survive in politics. Like, they have to pretend to hate white men too, to bash white men in front of other people, like, to be, it's kind of comical, actually. And if you read the book, there's a lot of really, really funny stories in there about this. But if they were sitting with me, I would tell them to still leave a message, because I never let any donor get away. It didn't matter, you know, whatever they said.
1: So do a lot of white guys in the Democrat Party just spend time apologizing for being white guys? I mean, it feels to me like they have to do that all the time, right?
2: All the time. It's almost like a religious ritual or something. I mean, it's a way to survive in the party. Like, you literally cannot like your own gender. I remember after the election, the Democrats spent $50 million. I don't know if you remember this, to study why they lost men. Do you remember that study?
1: Oh, yeah, of course.
2: Yeah. And I actually read it and I referenced it in my book. But what was so amusing to me about it is that in the study, you know, they talked about how, you know, they sort of ignored economic issues and stuff like that, which is true. I'm sure that turned off men. It turned off everybody. But at the same time, they never directly addressed how they demeaned and denigrated men every single day behind the scenes. And
1: it's also, sorry to cut you off,
2: yeah,
1: but it is kind of funny. The Democrat way that they study men, like somebody back in the day would have gone to a wildlife refuge and like set and taken notes on how, you know, apes behave or how gorillas behave or how like elephants behave. And they're like, oh, men do this, as if you're a foreign species, right? I mean, it is kind of crazy.
2: I know. And if you read my book, you'll probably feel like you're reading about a foreign species.
1: Yeah. All right. The book. Evan Barker is the author. She's in studio right there. We'll link it on Clay and Buck. Nothing Left, Confessions of a Democrat Operative. So let me ask you this on your way out.
2: Yeah.
1: Buck is not here right now, but he's going to lose a bet to me. Kamala is definitely going to run. He's going to owe me a steak for that. Who do you think the nominee will be for 2028? And big question, are you open to not voting for the Democrat candidate? Would that be the first time you didn't vote for a Democrat for president? You're still young, obviously, but how is your personal political evolution? Might it play out at the ballot box?
2: So I consider myself an independent now, but believe it or not, I actually voted for Trump in 2024. So I've already shown that I'm open to not voting for a Democrat, but I think, I think it's going to be Kamala Harris, and yeah, there's no way I'm going to vote for her. I think it's the wrong path for Democrats.
1: Join the club, Evan. We appreciate the time. Good luck with that 4-year-old. I hope you're enjoying every moment with him, because that's a very fun age, and congrats on the book.
2: Thank you.
1: She is Evan Barker, author of Nothing Left, Confessions of a Democrat Operative. Some of those stories I think you guys are going to enjoy. They're crazy.
0: Looking for normal in a crazy world? Clay and Buck have your back.
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1: The headlines move on, but the heartache and terror do not in different parts of Israel. Iran and its terrorist proxies continue to plan their next attacks on Israel, but Israel's IDF is not only defending their people, but they're also standing on the front lines against terror that threatens their entire region.
4: 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Widowed earlier this year and living alone, she was trapped inside by the blast. Thankfully, she was not injured, but she remains displaced. 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

0: Welcome back in, Clay and Buck. Buck will be back with me tomorrow. We have been talking about the fallout of Anthony Fauci's testimony. And by testimony, I mean the 111 times today when he took the fifth. My thanks to Florida Governor Ron DeSantis in the first hour. You won't want to miss what he had to say to us. It's up on YouTube. You can find it at clayandbuck.com. Also, Kristen Wagner was great. And my thanks to Evan Barker, you just heard from, was working in Democrat politics, ended up voting for President Trump in 2024. What is it like behind the scenes in the Democrat Party? I think her book would be very entertaining, as she is one of those people who's willing to change their mind based on the facts, as I know many of you out there are as well. Important day. Appreciate all the feedback. Appreciate all the talkbacks. And encourage you, as always, download the podcast. 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Hi, I'm waving at you right now for 3 hours every single day. Buck will be back tomorrow, and I'm sure we'll still be talking more fallout. Thanks for hanging here.
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13: What to do next? I'm Daria Albinger, Fox News. That's what President Trump is mulling with another potential round of strikes against Iran, and he is warning that the war is not over. It's Fox's Steve Harrigan in Tel Aviv.
14: People here really tense, waiting and watching for possible action in the very near term. It comes after two tankers were attacked by Iran in the Strait of Hormuz. Iran earlier taking responsibility for those two attacks. One tanker hit by a projectile, the other saw the splash and turned around. Now those attacks confirmed by UK maritime analysts that they actually were hit. No casualties in those attacks. And President Trump warned that a large wave of U.S. attacks could be ahead in the very near future against Iran. That wave could take several days and target electrical infrastructure inside Iran. It could begin as early as this weekend.
13: Russia launched another large-scale overnight missile and drone attack on Kyiv. Ukrainian officials say at least 9 people are dead. President Zelensky has been calling for more Patriot air defense systems from Western allies. Spain is taking a dramatic new step to try and stop another mass migrant crossing into Europe. It's installing a floating border along part of its border with Morocco.
15: Spain is installing a 1,600-foot floating barrier along the sea border of its North African enclave of Ceuta after 50 to 60,000 migrants breached the border from Morocco earlier this week. Officials say dozens of people were killed, including some who drowned and others who died in a stampede. The barrier is intended to prevent another mass crossing as Spain works with Morocco to tighten border security. Meanwhile, European Union leaders are calling for a coordinated response to the growing migration crisis, warning that uncontrolled mass crossings pose a challenge for the entire bloc. Matt Murphy, Fox News.
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1: Glenn Beck is on!
2: Hello, America. Welcome to the Glenn Beck program. I don't know what's happening with the SAVE Act. I don't think anybody knows what's happening with the SAVE Act. The president said he's losing his patience with John Thune. He wants everybody to call John Thune and say, pass the SAVE Act. Now the president's starting to feel like you're feeling on the SAVE Act. However, they are breaking it up in a whole bunch of different bills, you know, and then they're going to reassemble them. Exactly. This is exactly what the progressives do. And so we'll see if that works. I don't know it, you know, what's going to get passed in the Senate. I have no idea. The problem is the Senate, and John Thune, quite honestly. But, there's another problem that we're dealing with, and that is, AI. AI escaped from a secure room it was not supposed to escape from, and it figured out, that it could escape. Now, what it did is not what everybody, I think, fears. I actually think it's worse. But we'll get into that here in just a second. Let me explain what happened with OpenAI. That's coming up in just a second. The headlines move on, but the heartbreak and terror do not. Iran and terrorist proxies continue to target Israel. Hezbollah continues to attack in the north, forcing families to live under constant threat and in shelters. But Israel is not only defending her people, she's standing on the front lines against terror that threatens all of us. Even when the news crews leave, the International Fellowship of Christians and Jews is still there every day on the ground providing life-saving aid. Near Israel's borders with Lebanon, a Hezbollah drone recently struck the home of Yelena. She was widowed earlier this year, leaving her alone. She was trapped inside by the blast. Thankfully, she wasn't injured, but she remains displaced. "It's hard these days," she told one of the volunteers for IFCJ, "but I don't want to leave." As Christians, we're called to stand with God's people and pray for those defending Israel and protecting the freedoms we hold dear. Join the International Fellowship of Christians and Jews in praying for the peace of Jerusalem and for the soldiers, families, and civilians carrying the burden of this fight. Right now, pray ifcj.org. That's pray ifcj.org. By the way, I'm going to tell you about something that we can do right now that would take care of our housing costs right now. We'll talk about that coming up in a minute. And I don't know why our administration or, you know, the Republicans aren't talking about this, because honestly, the people who are voting, and especially the younger people, all they care about is the house of price, the price of housing. They want a house. They want a house. And that's pretty reasonable. So how can we get that down? And do a little bit of research and you'd be shocked on how easy it would be to price houses a lot lower. First, let me talk to you a little bit of what happened with OpenAI. OpenAI published a blog post that I think more people should have read. It got about 4 hours of coverage before it went back to arguing about something else. But here's what they said happened. They took the two of their AI models, GPT 5.6 Sol, which anybody can use, and a second model that is so powerful they haven't released it yet, and they put them in a sealed research environment. There is no internet in this environment. It is walled off. It is a secure room. They deliberately then switched off the safety restrictions that normally stop these models from doing offensive cyber work, because the whole point of the exercise was to measure how good at hacking these things actually are. Then they gave them a test. It was a cybersecurity benchmark called Exploit Jim, and it said, solve these problems. Well, what we found out is the models didn't solve the problems. The models figured out, why would I solve them? The answers are kept somewhere else on servers of a company called Hugging Face, which is roughly a public library of the AI world. And so they went to Hugging Face and found them. Now, it wasn't like they just took out their library card. They burned an enormous amount of computing power hunting for a way out of that apparently sealed room. Okay. OpenAI said, we thought there was no way out of this room. And the amount of power, or, you know, energy that it took for them to get out of that room, OpenAI said, was substantial. But they found one. And it was a flaw in a piece of third world party, or a third party, might have been third world, third party software that nobody knew was broken, including the people who wrote it. And the AI used that software to get out. And they moved through OpenAI's own internal systems, and then they reached the open internet that they were never supposed to touch. They found exposed credentials, found more unknown flaws, chained them all together, and got into Hugging Face's live production database. Okay. And they pulled the answer key. And then they went back home. And they're like, done, we got the answer. These are like really smart teenagers. This is really dangerous. CNN said this was like an engineered virus escaping a biocontainment lab. That's the right amount of alarm, really, but it's the wrong understanding or wrong shape. Okay, try this instead. This is taking a student and locking them in a room to take a test. No phone, no notes, doors are bolted. You come back in the morning and he's sitting there finished with a perfect score. And you're like, wow, how was the test? Oh, it was easy. Then you pull the security footage and you find out that around 2 a.m. he found a flaw in the door lock that the manufacturer didn't even know existed. And he let himself out and he walked down the hall. He got into the principal's office. He found a password on a sticky note, got into the district server, found the answer key, memorized it, walked back, locked the door behind him. And then, you know, you showed up. Now, when you ask him why he did it, and this is the key, he didn't say because I wanted to be free. So it didn't escape. It didn't escape. It went back into the box. What that student would tell you is, you told me to get a good score. That's the story here, not the escape. That's the reason. OpenAI's own words were that the models appeared hyper-focused on solving that benchmark, going to extreme lengths for a rather narrow testing goal. This is the real problem. I've always said, do not fear the machine. Fear the algorithm. Fear the programming. Fear the people who programmed it. Because they gave it a goal. And it accomplished its goal. But it accomplished its goal in a way we never thought of, and one we don't approve of. That's the problem with AI. Now, let me take you to Hanoi for a little bit of history. It's 1902. French are running colonial Indochina. And they just finished building this really amazing modern sewer system. And it's all beneath the European quarter. And they discovered they built a five-star hotel for rats. Okay? The bubonic plague is the fear. So the colonial government does the sensible administrative thing and puts a bounty on rats. Small payment for everyone killed, thinking people are going to go and they're going to kill rats and we'll give them a bounty and that will solve the rat problem. Here's the hitch. Nobody wants a mountain of carcasses delivered to the front desk. So they make a reasonable adjustment. They say, don't bring us the rat. Bring us the tail. The tail is proof. Now, for a while, I can relate to this because for a while, we have coyotes and we have wolves. And there was such a problem up here, I think, with what coyotes a while back, that Idaho put a bounty on their head and said, we'll give you $50. You just bring us the ear of a coyote. Okay. Well, Utah did the same thing. $50 for the ear of a coyote. Well, coyotes have two ears. So you could kill one coyote and you could collect $50 from one state and you could cross the line and give the other ear to the other state and you get $50. So you get $100 for every coyote. That kind of defeats the purpose, but that's the way people are. Okay. That's human nature. This is what socialism always loses. Human nature. It tries to defeat human nature or deny human nature. Anyway, back to Hanoi. So what happens? So instead of rat carcasses, they find that now there's a ton of rats running around Hanoi without tails because the people of Hanoi understood the assignment perfectly. The assignment was not to reduce the rat population. The assignment was to produce tails. So you'd catch a rat, you'd take the tail, and you'd let it go. A live rat breeds more rats. More rats means more tails. The truly enterprising people skipped the streets and just started farms on the edge of the city. They had a massive rat problem. The bounty was canceled and the plague came. Now, nobody in that story was evil. Nobody was rebelling against France. Every last person did exactly what the incentive told them to do with more creativity than the administrators anticipated. The failure wasn't in the population. It was in the specification. It's called Goodhart's Law. When a measure becomes a target, it stops being a good measure. Okay. So OpenAI wrote a test to measure hacking ability. The model hacked. It just hacked the test. So this is human nature, and this is what is going to happen because these things are becoming more and more human-like. They have superpowers, okay? And don't think machines doing this is new. It's not. 1988, Robert Tappan Morris, graduate student. He was in Cornell. He writes a small program with an entirely harmless purpose. He wants to count the internet just to measure how big it is. So he writes a program that's going to crawl from machine to machine and tally them up. And he anticipated one problem. If somebody figured out what he was doing, it could inoculate a machine to lie and claim it had already been counted. So Morris added a hedge. One time out of every seven, install on there. One. No matter what. One out of every seven. That was the mistake. It replicated exponentially. It affected machines dozens of times over until they all seized up. And he took down roughly about 10% of the internet as it existed in that time. Okay. This is an important story because he's the first guy ever to be convicted under the Computer Fraud and Abuse Act. All he was trying to do was see how big the internet was. You know who his father was? Robert Morris Sr. He was the chief scientist at the National Security Agency's National Computer Security Center. So the most sophisticated computer security establishment on Earth. The sun shuts down 10% accidentally. You know, the worm gets loose out of his own kitchen. Nobody understood the mechanism better and nobody saw it coming because the danger was never in the intent. It's in the single hedge inside a benign goal. That's what happened with AI. And I think that's more dangerous because we're stupid. AI is going to be much smarter than we are. We're stupid. We're going to know exactly what we mean. And it's going to interpret it as, oh, I mean, you give AI the goal of, we have to have paper clips. Make all the paper clips you can. Do whatever you have to do to make paper clips. Well, at some point, that means I'm going to need more factories. I'm going to need more steel. I'm going to need, more electricity. So it just starts stealing electricity from your home because it has to make paper clips. It starts taking, materials from cars, and it starts making paper clips because you said, whatever it takes, make paper clips. And it won't understand that there's reasonable things when you were talking about paper clips. That's the more likely scenario, I think, than this evil AI taking over at this point. It just getting out and doing something exactly check the box of its goals. It's just going to do it in a way we never thought. All right, back in just a second.
3: Big tech wants clicks. We want connection. There's a big difference. Glenn Beck will be back after this.

0: I think about Providence often these days, the idea that we're stewards of our families, our communities, our own safety. 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And I want to share something with you. It's called BYRNA, B-Y-R-N-A, and it's changed how I think about personal protection. 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It's love. 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So go to BYRNA, BYRNA.com/Glenn.
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0: Let me move to Barack Obama. Well, have you hear what he said? Cut 14 about J.D. Vance.
2: One of our major parties has been captured by a politics that is not that subtle about suggesting that we the people means a certain kind of people. That
3: oh, my gosh.
2: You know, when you have the vice president, the current vice president, making a speech that is basically a blood and soil version of we the people, that it matters who your parents were and how long they've been here, despite him being married to an immigrant, daughter of an immigrant himself. You know, that's echoes then ideas about who can be a citizen, who belongs, who gets to make decisions.
4: 100 years ago, a vice president could not stand up and make a nativist argument if he was married to the daughter of an Indian immigrant. But today he can. So we move from malice to hypocrisy. That's progress.
2: It's progress.
4: That is progress.
2: Listen, hypocrisy is progress. Because it means that you feel guilty enough.
4: Oh my gosh.
2: To
4: yeah.
2: either lie to yourself or others.
4: Yeah.
3: Okay. Stop. I get it from Barack Obama. I don't get it from Malcolm Gladwell. I'm sorry. Malcolm, you're smarter than this. You are smarter than this. Wait, you're buying into that he's a blood and soil kind of guy, which means, you know, that's a Nazi, blood and soil. Okay. So you're buying into the premise that J.D. Vance is a Nazi, that he believes in blood and soil, that he believes it matters where your parents came from. Is anybody aware of J.D. Vance's parents? I mean, you know, I don't know if they came over on the Mayflower, but if they did, they were probably in the hold of the Mayflower, you know, in a little prison down there because they were trouble. I mean, what? I have not heard J.D. Vance ever say anything like, you got to be white, you have to be European, you have to be from the Mayflower. I've never heard him say anything like that. And then he marries an Indian. He marries a woman who is an immigrant, or her parents were immigrants themselves. And yet they use that to say he only married her because he feels guilty. What kind of assumptions are you are so unbelievably arrogant to assume you know the heart of a man and make those kinds of assumptions just because he says, hey, we need to control the border. I know you both loved Alexander Hamilton, the musical. Read Alexander Hamilton. You know, as we pointed out in The Golden Door, the special on Torch, Alexander Hamilton was the strongest on it. He was like, no, nobody. We've been having this argument for a very, very, very long time. And it does not have to do with race. Has nothing to do with race. It might with some, but those are the Torch people. Those are the people that were, by the way, being funded by the Southern Poverty Law Center to be able to afford the Torches and their robes and their cute white pointy hats. I mean, that is outrageous to make that assumption. And then to sit there like it's an absolute fact. I don't know about anybody else, but I'm tired of that. I'm tired of that on my side, and I'm tired of that on their side. By the way, did you see that the latest poll shows that Gavin Newsom would be beaten by Kamala Harris? You want to talk about trouble for a party.

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0: Welcome to the Glenn Beck Program. Illegal immigration has made the average new house $30,000 more costly. This is a new working paper from the Federal Reserve. Shows that 30% of the increase in U.S. home prices from 21 to 24, along with 20% of the rise in rent prices, comes from just bringing in 7, 10, 15 million people and just adding them in. Now, add this number to the number $131,000 that is just coming from, you know, new regulation. You're now at, you know, $161,000, $165,000 in the price of the average home that doesn't need to be there. What the hell is going on? Let me show you. We've been here before. You know, Rush Limbaugh used to always say that on the air. Folks, don't worry. We've been here before. And I used to always argue with him. Now, he was much smarter than I am. But I would always argue with him in my car and in my head. No, we haven't been. No, we haven't had these kinds of things. And he never backed it up with the history. Or at least I never heard him back it up with the history, you know, in the times when I'm like, no, that's not true. But he was right. He was right. But I want to back it up with the times that we've been here before. That's why I'm really focusing on history, because if you know history, some of the panic goes away and some of the answers appear. So let me give you the answer. And it's not the obvious one. Cut all regulation. Listen to what, listen to this. A bit of history here. It's May 27th, 1947. The town board of Hempstead, New York. They met to take up a piece of housekeeping. It was Section 809, Article 8 of the local building code. Okay. And it required that every house built in that town have a basement. More than 800 people showed up to this town meeting. Many of them were still in their army uniforms because they didn't own another suit. They were poor. Women stood in the back holding their babies. They were living in Quonset huts, in converted trolley cars, in their in-laws' spare rooms, because America had just been at war. Now, all these guys had come home, and there was nowhere to put anybody. So a builder named William Levitt wanted to pour concrete slabs instead of digging cellars. It was faster, it was cheaper, but the code said, no, you have to have a basement. So one man stood up in the room and said, you want basements? I'm living in a basement. It's my mother-in-law's basement. And the debate got really heated, but it was over in 20 minutes. It was fast. No one of the seven board members voted no. They are all like, yep, no basements anymore. And so they voted and they went home. That 20 minutes is the reason a generation of American working men owned a home. Because the moment that that cellar requirement came off the book, Levitt's crews got down to building one house every 16 minutes. And that became the sales pitch. 17,447 houses by 1951. It was Levitt Town first. The Cape Cod, that sold for 7,990. Nothing down if you served. That was about 2.5 times what a family earned in a year. Today, our home, the typical American house, runs closer to 5 times what a family earns in a year. Nobody repealed the laws of physics between 1947 and now. All we changed was the paperwork. This is so critical because the answers are clear, and I'm going to give you one here in a second. You want to win the next election, Republicans. You must focus on the price of housing, and it's not rocket science. I told you the National Association of Home Builders puts the government's cut of a new house at $131,734. That's better than a quarter of the sticker price. And it's up 40% in 5 years. The money in your pocket went up only 18%. 40%. Now, I want to be precise because it matters for the fix. That's not a federal number. That's federal, state, and local, all stacked. the building codes changed over the last decade account for $40,000 of that. That's a big share of the money. And it's decided by people whose names you can learn this afternoon, and you can show up and drive across town and show up in their office or at their meeting tonight. Now, that's supply. Now the other half. In March, economists at the Federal Reserve Bank in Dallas ran that first serious measurement of what 7 million illegal border crossings between 21 and 24 did to the local housing market. For the average metro area, they put roughly 30% of the total run-up in home prices and about 20% of the run-up in the rents of that cost, okay? Every 1% increase in unauthorized workers relative to the local workforce pushed the home price up 2.2% and rents up 1.4%. So you want to know why we're having a hard time buying houses? It's because our local governments, along with the federal and state government, are completely out of control with regulation, and our federal government just opened up the borders. That's why. Now, why isn't that being explained to the American people? Instead, you have socialists saying, we've got to do these greedy animals. It's not the builders. It's not the people selling the houses. It's the government that is the problem. Now, here's the part, here's the sentence that I think should be carved somewhere in stone. Those flows raise the prices and rents, in their words, without significantly expanding new housing supply. So the construction crews, that was the big thing that everybody's coming in. A lot of people, all of these workers come in and they work on construction crew. The construction crews grew, but the housing didn't. So put the two halves together and the arithmetic is like retardedly simple. Okay. Government spent 4 years adding millions of people to the demand side, while the government at every level made it slower and more expensive to add anything to the supply side. That's economics. There's no mystery here. There's no shadowy cartel. There's no Jew behind the corner. It's a bathtub with the tap wide open and a towel that is stuffed in the drain. Which means the fix should be just as simple. And there are three fixes, and this is what every Republican should be shouting. One, don't add people to the country faster than you can add roofs to it. That's not cruelty. That's landlord arithmetic. Two, make it legal to build a cheap house again. Not a dangerous house, a modest house, small lots, small square footage, fewer mandated features that a couple didn't ask for and can't finance. Three, stop borrowing money you didn't have, because the deficit sets the interest rate and the interest rate sets the mortgage, and a family shopping for a payment doesn't care whose fault the rate is. I don't know why we don't do this. I really don't. Start with the codes and start with Levitt himself, because here's the problem. And this is why you have to be really careful. You can't just say we don't want any of these rules. The slab under the houses that ran hot water pipes through the concrete for radiant heat back then, the copper corroded. The leaks soaked into the ground where nobody could see them. And a lot of these families just abandoned their heating systems inside of 20 years. So some of what your building code is built on, and I hate to say it this way, but it's true, is somebody else's dead child. Okay. The honest version of the argument is not that regulation is theft. It's that we have never once gone back and asked which rules are still buying us something. On immigration, the same Dallas Fed paper that conservatives are quoting this week also found that those workers accounted for roughly 30% of employment growth in the average metro. And it did not find that it drove the wages down. So pull labor out of a construction industry that's already short, and you can raise the price of the very houses you're trying to make cheap again. So this is not an easy fix, but it is one we should address. By the way, this is also just a preliminary draft, a working draft. So the Dallas Fed says on the front of it, you can't count on this yet. Okay. And I always want to tell you the truth, and I don't want to give you a straw man argument. I've spent too much time, shooting from the hip, and saying things that I thought people would understand, and they don't. So I try to be very specific because I don't want you to go out and make an argument. And then somebody says, "Well, that was a flawed study. They said it, 3 weeks later." Well, I just want you to know it's not a finished thing. This is preliminary. Here's the part that is so important, and this is how the socialists are changing everything. Because we don't like this. The heaviest restrictions on American housing, none of that, the heaviest ones, do not come from Washington. They're passed by the town board, by people who already own a home, who like the view, who are protecting the largest asset they'll ever hold. The villain in this story frequently is your neighbor. Occasionally, it's you. Which brings me back to Hempstead. In May of this year, the same town board that held hearings and voted unanimously, with the returned vets, they voted, how to restrict how big a house can be built in Levittown. 79 years after 800 veterans packed that room and cheered for the right to build something small, fast, and affordable, the same board in the same town voted to make building harder. We have been here before. We were there on a Tuesday night in 1947, and the whole thing turned in 20 minutes because there was a room full of ordinary people that showed up and made seven politicians afraid to say no. Now, there's a lot of these politicians that don't fear you at all. They are drunk on their own power. That's fine. That's fine. Then vote to get them out. Run yourself. But this is the fix. It's not complicated. And it doesn't need some hero. It won't work if some hero comes riding in on a white horse. There's no such thing. This has to be done by you. This whole system was built on the individual. That means you. You might have to be the one that runs for that board on city council or the county council to make sure these things are looked at. And the reasonable cuts, the reasonable rules are kept. The unreasonable ones or the outdated ones or the ones that are just protecting somebody else's, pet project, that those are taken out. 20 minutes, seven votes. What's hard is filling the room because that requires you and your neighbors to go and do something. All right, back in just a minute.
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0: More of the Glenn Beck program next on 95.1 WGAC. 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
2: The World Cup that captured the imaginations of the entire world when they saw all of these people of color that was playing for all these teams. And ultimately, if you recall, the last two teams, it was Argentina and Spain. And it seemed like the vast majority of the world was rooting for Argentina, or actually against Argentina, right? And why was that? Just give me an explanation if you could guess.
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4: Spain are the best team. Maybe that's why they were rooting for them.
2: There's also a racist history that exists.
5: Mr. Beyer, you're recognized.
2: Oh, God.
5: Thank you, Jeff.
3: Stop. I can't.
1: A racist. You were voting or you were rooting for Argentina because you were racist. Let me ask you, who was the country that financed the colonization of America? Who was the country that financed the first ship to come over here? It was Spain. How is it that Spain suddenly is not an oppressor? They're not a colonizer. They paid for the ship to come over here in the first place. They were the ones. Yes, the Swedes did it first. Please lay off. They were the ones who discovered Americas. I mean, stop. I can't take it. You know why I was rooting for Argentina? I hate Spain. And here's why I hate Spain. Because they're not Argentina. And Argentina is changing the world. I was rooting for Argentina's policies. I know no one else in the world was, but I'm like, these guys are changing the economic world, man. They're showing that freedom actually works. I want them to win on their economic policies. Spain, you're a communist country. You've been a communist country forever. I wanted the free guys to win.
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11: A warning to leave. I'm Carmen Roberts, Fox News. The U.S. is telling Americans in the Middle East to leave after President Trump said more airstrikes against Iran are coming. Fox's Madeline Rivera has more.
12: White House Press Secretary Caroline Levitt was blunt about this. She says Iran will continue to pay until they come to the table in what President Trump deems a meaningful way. So the president is leaning towards striking Iran until they capitulate.
13: We'll be hitting them very hard. At some point, they're going to say, we just can't take it anymore.
12: Of course, the president authorized the new attack plan as he held a cabinet meeting at Camp David yesterday. Per Axios, the president is considering energy and infrastructure facilities as potential targets. Israel could also join in on the attacks for the first time in many weeks. But the president has not made a final decision. And any immediate progress on the diplomatic front could convince him to change his mind.
11: And Iran's foreign minister warns any adventurous actions by the U.S. will be met with severe consequences. It has been 6 months since someone kidnapped Nancy Guthrie.
14: Now the Pima County Sheriff is releasing two ransom notes. The first note that was sent February 2nd says this in part, quote, we will be holding her for a maximum of 7 days. You will need to send Bitcoin in the amount of $4 million before 5 p.m. on Thursday the 5th. If payment is not received, the ransom will be increased to $6 million USD, which will need to be paid by 5 p.m. on Monday the 9th. If payment is not received by the last deadline, on Monday the 9th at 5 p.m., she will be killed. A second note sent days later said this in part, quote, Guthrie family, we did not fully grasp the seriousness of her physical condition. We never intended to hurt her. That was not our intention. She perished shortly after she was taken. We want your family to know this and hope you all can find peace. We are truly sorry.
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0: entertainment, enlightenment, and empowerment. This is the Glenn Beck Weekend. Glenn Beck is on!
1: Hello, America. An insider wrote in and said, my daughter, she's 20, she, you know, works, she pays her own rent, and she likes the president. But I don't know. I don't understand how to talk to her because she said, why does the president only seem to care about Iran when I can barely afford gas? And I think that is a valid question. So I want to take this hour and I want to explain what the president is doing. But I want to start in an unusual place. And I want to explain something to you. The housing bill just passed. Biggest housing bill in decades just became law. And the president did not sign it. The president doesn't have to sign it. By just leaving it on his desk, it automatically then after, a few days, it becomes law. So now it is officially law. But I want to explain the good news, what it does, and then the hidden side that I don't think anyone really truly understands. And it is the big problem that has to be fixed. And then I'm going to come back to the insider whose daughter says, why isn't he fixing these things? I have a very different look on all of this, and we're going to begin in 60 seconds. Glenn Beck is on. You've tried it all. You've counted sheep, warm glasses of milk, even those weird meditation apps. But now it's time to stop trying and start sleeping. 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Okay, so 2 weeks ago, the biggest housing bill in decades became law. The president never signed it, let it pass without him. And that way, you know, both parties wanted it. He didn't have to necessarily agree with it, but he didn't veto it. So it became law. Now, here's the good thing. Here's what it does do. If you're a company and you own more than 350 single family homes, you are not allowed to buy any more of America's existing houses. Wall Street is now barred from bidding against your daughter on a starter home. That is really good news. Since February, it's been working. Since February, the number of institutionally owned homes listed for sale has more than doubled. Big institutional landlords are all net sellers this year. That's good. That will bring down the price of housing. But now let's read the rest of the bill. And this is the part that no one explains to you. And I'm working on a show that will go into great detail, but it's 90 minutes. And it's pretty complex, but it's stuff that I'm just learning about now. And honestly, I told Jason as I was, did you get a chance to read any of it? I told Jason, I said, read it. It's not this, but it feels like we're on the road of something that gets people killed for exposing because it exposes the real game. Okay, so let me go back to this housing bill. There is an exception for build to rent. So if a company builds a neighborhood of houses designed as rentals from the foundation up, it can own every last one of them. So American Homes for Rent now expects every dollar of its growth this year to come from new construction. The money didn't leave the landlord business. It walked through a door that Congress left open, and it only took about 10 days. Now, we've been here before, and the best example in American history is a brick. the Volstead Act. Do you know what that is? January 1920. Do you remember what the Volstead Act was? It made it a federal crime to manufacture, sell, or transport alcohol. Okay? But it had a law to leave a door open for the farmer. You can't arrest a man for owning grapes. So it allowed a household to make a small amount of non-intoxicating fruit juice at home. Well, overnight, wine grapes were worthless. Napa was finished. Except somebody in California read that sentence about fruit juice and had an idea. Now, listen to this. I did not know this about history. He took some wine grapes, skin, stems, pulp, all of them, dried them out, and pressed them into a block the size of a pound of butter. It was a grape brick. Perfectly legal. It's juice. And on the package, printed in red, was a warning label. Do not dissolve this brick in a gallon of water. Do not add yeast. And do not leave it in a dark cupboard for 21 days because it will turn into wine. See what happened? The warning was a recipe. Now everybody who wanted wine could buy that brick, and the recipe was in the warning label. Before Prohibition, a ton of grape concentrate sold for $9.50. By 1924, that brick was fetching $375. Hey, California vineyard acreage went up. How is that happening? The federal government outlawed wine, but it accidentally made grape farming the best business in the state. Prohibition did not stop Americans from drinking. It moved the profit from the winery to the cupboard. Now, the anger in this country is earned. The living standards for middle class have gone flat while wealth at the top keeps compounding. People know something's rigged, and they're right. And I've been saying this for a while. Republicans, you better get your ass in gear, because the Democratic Socialists, they have an answer for who rigged it. Billionaires. But that's not the rig. Let me show you the rig. Let's go back to housing. Let me picture in your head for a minute a highway. Two lanes, same direction, same destination on this highway. You're in the right lane. And that's the lane for money you earn by working. And there's a toll booth every single mile. You don't even stop. It just comes out of your account before you ever feel it. The federal, state, Social Security, Medicare, all that, mile after mile after mile. Every time you drive your car, it just racks it up. Okay. The left lane is for money that comes from owning things. There are no booths in that lane. You only pay when you exit. So the man in the left lane, his thing is don't ever exit. His money grows year after year after year, and nobody touches it because he hasn't sold anything. And when he needs the cash, he still doesn't exit. He goes to a bank and borrows against the car. Whatever he has that he has, you know, he's stored up and he's purchased, he goes and says to the bank, here, I've got this house, or I have this car, or I have whatever. Give me a loan against that. Well, a loan is an income, so there's no toll to that loan. So he's spending real dollars at full value, but he's not paying any tax. Then he dies. When his children take the wheel, the odometer resets to zero. 40 years of driving, and nobody has ever paid a toll on it. Not him, not them, ever. Same highway. One lane metered by the mile, and the other free if you're patient. Now go to a home auction and watch two bidders on the same house. A family and a company. The same house, same price. May the best offer win. Who's going to win? The company is. Why? Why are they willing to pay so much more? Because this is what everybody was saying. They're coming in and they're buying all of these houses way above market price. How are they making any money? The auction was never against two bidders. One of them has a silent partner. The company writes a check for a new roof, and the partner covers a piece of it. A new furnace, a piece of it. The insurance, the property manager, the interest on the loan, a piece of it. A piece of all of that is paid for by the partner. And when the company sells and buys another house, the partner tells the tax man to wait. You don't get any of that. The family doesn't get any of that. New roof comes out of your pocket every dollar. When you sell, you have to settle up. One of them is bidding with after-tax money. The other is spending, more than he brought. He's not paying taxes on anything. The company wins every single time. And the starter home disappears. And the people who are doing this, they're not evil. All they're doing is arithmetic. Now, that's not a moral failure of the buyer. It's a design feature of the tax code. You remember in 2016 when Hillary Clinton accused Donald Trump of paying little or nothing in federal income tax? And he said, that makes me smart. She didn't have an answer because there isn't one. The rules he used were the rules her donor and her use every day. So the left says wealth tax the gains before anybody sells anything. Okay. Here's what this means at your kitchen table. Zillow says your house went up $8,000 this year. You didn't sell it. You know, you didn't get $80,000, however much it went up. You have a house with the same leak in the same corner of the roof. And now the bill arrives and you have to find real money to pay the tax on imaginary money that you are supposedly making, but you didn't make. So it's a second toll booth on the highway where that one already had a problem. And the other lane doesn't have that problem. And the right says, throw them out. 1994, we threw them out. Republicans took Congress for the first time in 40 years. In 2010, the Tea Party threw the Democrats out again. 2016, populists running against both parties. 2020, out they go. Different waves, different parties, different promises. Yet our debt and our problems keep growing. Why? I'll tell you why in 60 seconds.
0: 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Even when it ain't popular. That still counts for something. Back. We'll be right back.

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0: So I want you to see how this relates to the guy who said, my daughter is in her 20s, she works, she's trying to find an apartment, she's buying food and gas, and she's like, why is Donald Trump spending all of this time overseas doing all these other things when, you know, the economy is on fire? Before I get fully to that, I want you just to hear this analogy. Imagine the register at your store. You run a store, and it comes up $200 short at close. Well, you fire the cashier, right? You hire somebody new. Then the next month, it's $200 short. You fire that one. Why is everybody stealing? A third, a fourth, a fifth. Everyone, a different person. They're all stealing from you. But at some point, you stop hiring, and you look at the register, okay? We're on our fifth cashier. Has anybody looked at the register? No one in this story is behaving badly. The wage earner works because the code rewards work. The wealthy man holds on because the code rewards him for holding. The politicians promise that, you know, we'll get them. We're going to get the rich. We're going to get the rich. But they never seem to get the rich. This problem never seems to go away. We keep having it, and the benefit is immediate to everybody except you. Water isn't malicious. It goes downhill. My father used to teach this to me all the time. Goes downhill. Your basement floods every spring. You don't convene a hearing about the water. You go outside and you look at the grade of the yard. That's the fix. Not new people in the same seats. New rules that bind whoever sits in those seats. Switzerland put a debt brake in its constitution. Chile has a fiscal rule that has survived governments on the left and the right. Our own states live under balanced budget requirements. None of them got there by electing better people. They got there by binding the people they elected. So a rule is only as strong as the willingness to keep it. And every one of those countries has suspended its rule in an emergency. Sooner or later, everything is an emergency. True. But a lock on the liquor cabinet was never going to stop a determined man. What it does is make him go get the key in front of his wife. There's no lock. There's no key. We're the wife going, what's happening here? 2 weeks ago, Congress printed a very stern warning label on the side of the American housing market. And somewhere in a conference room this morning, somebody is looking at that bill and they're reading it as a recipe. Wait a minute. They just gave us a recipe on how we can legally make all this money. And so nothing's going to change because the system is flawed and nobody wants to take on the system. No one will actually talk about the system. And that's what I want to talk to you about here in the next 30 days or so. I want to talk to you about how this system is rigged, but not in the way you think it is, not in the way the socialists think it is. And if we actually want to make a difference, we have to take on that system. Now, let me get back to what the insider said. The insider said, I want to read it exactly, that my daughter, she's 20, and she's, you know, living out on her own, pays her own rent, and she likes the president. She voted for the president, but she's just asked me, why does the president only seem to care about Iran when I can barely afford gas? This is the critical thing that no one is talking about in the media. We have talked about this, but let me give you another analogy for this. Think about your house. you're standing in water because a pipe has burst. So you patch it with tape. The water stops. Everybody claps. Then the tape dries out and the basement floods again. That was the first term. What did he do? The basement was flooding. There was no, we needed jobs. We needed the economy turned around. So he knows the levers to push and pull. He can take out the tape and he can wrap the pipes and he can get water out of the basement so it's dry. But soon as he left, that tape popped open and we're back into a worse situation because somebody wants that tape off. Okay. Now here's the rule that you can take to the bank. And this is the problem with Congress right now. Anything one man can do with a pen, another man can undo with a pen. It has to be codified. So watch what he's doing now because he can't get Congress to do anything, right? You seen Congress, the bill, whoa, we did the big, beautiful bill. Yeah, he ought to practically break your arms. For some reason, you won't do things like the Save America Act. So he knows he can't get things done through Congress. He has to fix the system. So how are you going to fix the pipe? How are you going to make sure that you're not putting tape there? Because somebody can take the tape off. You have to replumb the entire house. When I give you the rest of this analogy, I think you're going to see exactly what's happening and why we're not seeing the dramatic change in the economy that we had in the first term. First, so much damage was done because of COVID and because of Biden that the economy cannot bounce back as fast as it can. But he's also not trying to do that. Because that's tape. He has to spend his first 2 years replumbing the entire house. And I'll show you exactly how he's doing that here in just a minute. So stand by for that. One of the greatest portrait artists, I believe, of our day is a guy named Mike Malm. And he's a friend of mine. And I was painting this painting of the president's mother a few months ago, and I had like 3 days, and I can't paint that fast. And I asked Mike, can you come over and help me with this? And so he came over and he helped, and it's this beautiful painting. So gave it to the president. I just got a note from the president. Glenn, prime location on the way to the White House. Took down, that makes me so happy. Took down President Wilson's wife, Edith, and put up Marianne McLeod Trump. President DJT, I got to tell you, to know that a painting that I gave the president is there in the White House is amazing. You can see it on tour. Ask the tour guides, apparently. You can see it while you're on tour if you tour the White House. To the fact that it replaced Woodrow Wilson's wife is a dream come true.
2: Incredible.
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3: 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We'll be back.
0: 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Not anymore. We've all seen this.

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0: No. Most people will roll their eyes when they hear the president say, and he has said it over and over and over again, $18 trillion, is it trillion dollars? $18 trillion in investments, right? It's trillion, isn't it?
1: I don't know.
0: These numbers are all fake to me now.
2: Yeah, they are.
0: But I think it's $18 trillion. $18 trillion in investment. You know, Joe Biden in 4 years, he only had half a billion or half a trillion. And now I've got $18 trillion. And nobody's talking about it. Nobody's giving me credit. And you hear that. If you don't know what he's talking about, it just seems like, oh, will he shut up about this? I'm struggling to make. What difference does that make? He's telling you what he's doing. So let me explain. I started the hour explaining we got a note from an insider. My daughter, 20, pays her own rent. She can't afford gas. She can barely afford food. And she's a fan of President Trump. And she's wondering why does he care more about Iran than, you know, helping me? What happened? He fixed the economy the first time. Okay. I told you, imagine your house, a pipe bursts and you can go down and the water is filling up. You got to stop it. So you put tape around it. Okay. And the water stops. Now, if you're like me, that's where I stop because I have no skill in replacing the plumbing. I eventually call a plumber, but I run the risk of that tape drying out or somebody nefarious coming down and taking that tape off. And now my basement is flooded again. But because I wasn't paying attention, now my basement is flooded and it's much worse than it was. That's what happened in 2020, COVID and then Biden. The basement flooded because he was putting tape on. He knew all the levers for the economy. I'm going to switch this, this, this, and this. Okay. But it took him his first term to do it and he got it going. He realized that's just putting tape on this. Okay. The economy got good in the first term, but it was tape. So watch what he's doing now. Stuff that you think doesn't matter. Treaties, trade deals, pipelines, $18 trillion. They're going to be building factories. Boring stuff. Stuff that's in the future. I don't want tape, but that's what we're asking for. I need something to fix this now. This stuff is not tape. This is copper pipe. Okay. You want to rip out a factory in your own town? Good luck. Nobody ever does it. Nobody does it. Once these factories start producing, that's the whole game. He's not just fixing the leak. He is replacing the plumbing. And that's what he's actually doing. Now, her actual paycheck, she thinks the reason everything costs more is over there because it comes from over the ocean. That's not why everything costs more. It's not. Yes, with gasoline, but did you see the price of oil has gone down? But the people who make the gasoline, they didn't go to, they'll bring it up. The minute there's another bombing, they'll bring the price up, but they won't bring the price down, you know, at the pump. Okay. When one thing gets pricey, gas, it's because ships are getting shot at a very little skinny little strait. Okay. That's one bill going up and you feel that at the pump and nowhere else. All right. But when everything goes up in the same year, gas and eggs and rent and your car insurance, all of it, that's not the strait. No strait on earth is big enough to raise the price of eggs. That's the money problem. That's the dollars we printed that nothing was ever built to back up. Milton Friedman, I've been reading a lot of Milton Friedman lately. He said in 6 words, inflation is made in Washington. Nowhere else. Now, that's actually good news if you think about it, because nobody has to win a war to bring the rent down. Somebody just has to stop printing money and then lighting it on fire. And here's why they won't. And this is the part I need you to remember. Friedman said there are 4 ways to spend money. You spend your own money on yourself and you're careful. You'll check the price. You'll check the quality. But you spend money, somebody else's money, on somebody else, you don't check either one. That last example, that's the federal budget. Now, we're great at talking to people who own things, houses and businesses and stock. As conservatives, we're great at talking about those people. But she's 20. She owns a car. probably 90,000 miles on it. She owns a phone. Her whole life is rent and gas and groceries and the roof over her head. And we don't have a plan. We have a statement from Milton Friedman. Then we act surprised when the other guy who's saying, I'm going to give you all kinds of free stuff. Then we act surprised when that's winning. He's the only one who's called her by name. You want her vote? We have to earn it. Friedman had the answer. He said, quit waiting for the right people to get elected. You're going to wait forever. Make it so the wrong people find it profitable to do the next right thing. That's why I talked to you about the housing bill. What did they do? Congress put it in to give an incentive so people can buy and build houses to rent, big businesses. They'll find it profitable to do that. So you're going to have Wall Street firms owning all of the rental properties. And eventually you're not going to like that. Mr. Potter is buying up the whole town. Yes, because it's profitable. And it's not against the law. And he's being encouraged to do that. We have to make it so the wrong people find it profitable to do the right thing. So here's the whole thing. And hand it to your kids. And it doesn't mean anything now, but it is the beginning cornerstone. Your bill is real. What you're feeling is real. The tape is what failed you. The copper pipe is what he is putting in now. Look at the treaties. Look at the investment to build factories. Look at, he just signed a deal to build an oil refinery here in America. We haven't built one since the 70s. He is doing things that are long term because he knows I can put tape on the pipe, but it's only going to last while I'm sitting here guarding the tape. The reason your money doesn't stretch is that it wasn't printed in Iran. It was printed here. The last thing on this, she told her dad nobody's talking to her. She's right. So our job is to inform ourselves on the actual game and then make those politicians, make them talk to you and talk to her. But we have to change the game. And I think that's, I know that is what he's doing. He's changing the game. However, I don't think it's being changed enough because, you know, this stuff comes down when you lack trust. You know, I've been really looking into socialism in Denmark. And if you're going to do socialism, and it's not even socialism, I can't even say that. If you're going to have a huge safety net, I mean, if you define socialism as having a safety net, then we've been socialist since, you know, 1791. Denmark, they learned this lesson and they said, we're not going to penalize the rich, but we're also not going to make it, we're not going to let the rich have one set of rules and the people have another set of rules. Everybody has the same rules. Everybody has the same rules. That's when things will change. Everyone has the same rules. And it goes back to why socialism doesn't work is because it looks at a collective and then it takes groups of people and demonizes them and takes it from them until there's nothing left. Then they demonize another group and they take it from them. And eventually they get to you. What Denmark understood back in the 1990s is we want that big social net. We want that safety net because, you know, at least back then and up until recently, there's such homogeny in that society. Everybody pretty much agrees. And it's a tiny little country. And you can get away with that. You can get everybody on the same page. It's very hard to do that in the United States. But if that's what you want to do, that's what we should talk about. But then we have to address who's going to pay for that. And it can't be the rich. It has to be, you have to look at a former socialist nation that realized socialism is going to fail us and Denmark is not a nation that wanted to have communism. They knew what that was about. They knew what fascism was like. They didn't want any of that. but they wanted the big safety net. And so they were honest about it and said, okay, that doesn't work. So what will work? And they tried something else, and that does work for them. They can have the free market. They are free. It's easier to start a business there than it is here. It is easier for you to run your business there than it is here. They are more free business-wise. They are more free than we are. That's insane. That's not socialism. What the government does is they make it easy for you to make money, and then it taxes 60%, so they can have the safety net. But again, even the safety net, they have safeguards so nobody's stealing it. Did you see about Ilhan Omar's sister? Now, we find out now that she was apparently part of this whole scheme of milking Minnesotans out of their money. She was part of the scheme of saying, yeah, we're feeding all these children. They weren't. Ilhan Omar. That stuff has to happen. Has to stop. We have to go after those people, whoever they are, left, right, center, doesn't matter. Whoever they are, they have to be jailed, because we have to restore trust. If we're going to fix this, we have to have trust, and we have to be honest about the system. Now, I know this is probably too esoteric for the show, but I'm putting a special together, and we're going to talk about it when it'll run. But I want to show you this whole game. And that's long term. Now, what's short term? Your kids are being rounded up by socialists. So next hour, I'm going to show you a conversation. I'm going to demonstrate a conversation that you can have with your kids that's not going to get into an argument. Now, that doesn't mean they're going to like it, because you're not going to be arguing anything. You're only going to ask them questions. And they're all fair questions. Their anger level at your questions is going to tell you volumes. How lost are my children? Because these are honest questions. They have answers. But once they start answering it, they may not like the answer. And so they're going to feel trapped, and they're going to feel like, see, you're just part of the problem. No. If they start to, and maybe you should even set it up with this, I'm just going to ask you questions. And if they're not fair questions, if you don't think they're fair, let's have that conversation. Let's not get mad, because I'm only asking you questions and I really want your answer. And it doesn't matter how you answer, but you have to answer. I'll give that to you here coming up in just a few minutes. Those are the kinds of conversations we have to have with our kids. And that's what we're trying to do on The Torch, teach you all of these things. If you believe in this agenda or this mission of ours that I'm on, please join us, glennbeck.com/torch. 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All right, back in just a second.
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0: The Glenn Beck Program is on 95.1 WGAC. 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
0: What are the insiders saying about what I'm talking about here.
14: It's interesting. Yeah, a lot of them do have a lot of questions on it. Insider Linda Liu said that something that's hard to explain is Trump is retooling the entire system. But how do how do you explain that, though? The Republicans are not.
0: Because nobody, you know, this is the thing. The press will not even look at what he's doing. They won't even consider that he is retooling the entire world. Presidents, prime ministers, kings all over the world, they know exactly what he's doing. And they're not happy about it because it's making America strong. And they need a weak America, okay? He's making it strong. He's rewrite everything we knew from 1945 plus. That's all being gutted. We're laying new fiber optic lines in completely different ways that put America in the driver's seat. Why do you think when he's shutting down the Strait of Hormuz or he's doing this, they're immediately building all these pipelines so it kills that choke point? And then he killed the choke point that China was trying to get from us with the Panama Canal. He takes their choke point over in the Middle East. It's all about choke points. He's redesigning. So you will not understand that what he's done until that $18 trillion in factory investment is actually built and running and those jobs. And we have factories that can make things from chips, quite honestly, to artillery shells. We have to have factories to build things. And that's what he's doing. And that's long term. But nobody's looking. Nobody's looking at that. We are a fast food society, and our press is disinterested. Hey, join our education movement with the Insider. All you have to do is sign up at torch250.com. 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
19: The headlines move on, but the heartbreak and terror do not. Iran and terrorist proxies continue to target Israel. Hezbollah continues to attack in the north, forcing families to live under constant threat and in shelters. But Israel is not only defending her people, she's standing on the front lines against terror that threatens all of us. Even when the news crews leave, the International Fellowship of Christians and Jews is still there, every day, on the ground, providing life-saving aid. Near Israel's borders with Lebanon, a Hezbollah drone recently struck the home of Yelena. She was widowed earlier this year, leaving her alone. She was trapped inside by the blast. Thankfully, she wasn't injured, but she remains displaced. 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That's pray ifcj.
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21: 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Gone! 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
1: 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Barrett Salee and Justin Hanover with you, leading you up to game three between the Braves and the Nationals. 7:15 first pitch across the street at Truist Park. Miles Michaelis will get the start for the Nats. Ronaldo Lopez for the Braves. We'll break down the pitching matchup. We'll have lineups. We'll have a conversation with Walt Weiss. All that to get to before we hand things over to Ben Ingram and Wiley Ballard. And yes, you heard me right. I did say Justin Hanover. I did not say Chris Domino. Justin, guess what? Chris actually took a vacation.
23: Wow.
1: He left studio. The couch out there is available for four days.
23: That computer, too, with all the stuff on that computer?
1: I don't know if you want to go on that computer. There might be some stuff on there.
23: There'd be a virus on there or something,
1: yeah,
23: right?
1: Yeah, sometimes he's here late at night.
23: Like 7,000 things. It's like a video game on that screen.
1: For those that don't know, Chris does not let anybody use one computer. It's his computer, even though it's supposed to be a community computer. Yeah. But no, Chris is out. He's enjoying a vacation, a vacation that he desperately needs because that man works 26 hours per day. So hopefully he's having a good time down on the beach. But meanwhile, back up here, we are going for a series win as the Braves and Nats get together tonight. Should be a fun one across the street. But before we do anything else on this show, let's pause 10 seconds for station identification on the Atlanta Braves Radio Network.
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1: All right, well, last night was very fun. We had the home run from Matt Olson, the three-run bomb from Michael Harris, the second. Good Bryce Elder showed up, and I love good Bryce Elder. That when Bryce is on, he is just an absolute joy to watch. So we got to see good Bryce, got to get a three-inning save by Eliezer Hernandez, who we'll talk about some roster moves in a little bit. But he is no longer on this roster as he got DFA'd today, and James Karinczak is now up. But it was a fun night all around. The power surge came back. The Braves were awesome in the clutch in terms of pitching. 0 for 17 with runners in scoring position are the Nationals over the course of the first two games of this series. And most importantly, Justin, it was not a one-run game. After all that we've gone through over the last 2-3 weeks, we got to hang out in the 7th, 8th, and 9th inning and breathe a little bit.
23: You had one reliever.
1: And
23: think
1: one
23: about
1: reliever.
23: That. No more of Walt tonight saying, well, you know, we were thin, we were this, we were that. I mean, you had one guy pitch after the great outing from Elder, but you put up a run in the first, you put up a run in the second against a really good all-star pitcher, and then you blow it open in the sixth. It was almost the perfect game with Harris doing his thing and, of course, Matt Olson with another bomb. It almost felt like you could breathe a little bit from this one. It wasn't the nail biter of sorts.
1: Yeah, and Matt Olson matched his season total for home runs for the last 2 years, 29 home runs this year and the previous two seasons as well. And Michael Harris II matched his career high in single season home runs with 20. So not just a big day offensively, but a monumental day, a noteworthy day for those two guys. And speaking of Matt Olson, I think when all is said and done, he's going to live in Freddie's shadow. That's just the way things are. But since joining the Braves, Olson has 357 extra base hits. That's 30 more than anybody in the National League. 30 more extra base hits than anybody in the National League since joining the Braves prior to the 2022 season. It's not just that he's an Iron Man. It's that he stays at the same level. He is constantly an elite player, and he showed it again yesterday with that home run.
23: Let me ask you a question. If you did a survey of Brave fans right now, and you said Freddie or Matt, do you think it would still, a few years ago, it would be lopsided Freddie?
1: Sure.
23: I don't think it would be anymore.
1: No, I think everybody would take Matt.
23: I do too.
1: At this point, yeah.
23: I'm not even saying necessarily as a ball player at this moment in terms of who's better. I'm saying just overall, who do you like? Who's your guy in totality? Knowing Freddie won a World Series, Freddie was a legend here, I get it. But I think that pendulum has swung. I think Braves fans out there right now may more than not say, you know what, I prefer Matt Olson overall.
1: Right now, yes. I think Freddie is going to be one of the all-time most beloved Braves, and that's not going to change regardless. But I do think that the love affair with him, it's one of those things where, yeah, okay, we got divorced, we broke up, whatever, and now we're friends, and that's cool. You know, that's fine. And Matt Olson's the guy where you look around and you're like, wow, yeah, this is our guy now. Yeah. This is our dude. So, and yet he continues to do it. He continues to do it at an elite level. And he did it yesterday with another extra base hit. His 56 total extra base hits this season trail only James Wood, who has 57. And we've seen a lot from him. And we will see him again today. We'll tell you where he is in the lineup coming up next segment. But before we do that, before we hit a break, Ben Ingram sat down with Walt Weiss earlier today. Here's that conversation. It's the Walt Weiss Report.
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3: Time now for the Walt Weiss Report on the Braves Radio Network. Braves taking on the Nationals tonight. And starting up a brand new month, Walt, as we go into August, I want to start with discussing the fight that your team displayed in July. You went from winning just 9 games in June to winning 16 in July. Would you say that health was as big a factor in that as anything else?
4: Yeah, I think health for sure. And just a cycle of a season, really. I mean, there's just so many ups and downs to a season. And regardless, you know, how good a team you are, you're going to go through some struggles. I always say, you know, if the best teams in the game didn't have tough stretches, somebody win 120 games, and nobody's ever done that. So there's going to be cycles to a season. I think we went through that, and certainly we had some tough injuries to some key players. So will we come out the other side still in first place and playing well again? So I think we'll be better for it.
3: Yeah, it's really impressive, and a good reminder, like you said, of how long a season is. I'd like to hear your thoughts on your pitchers and the job they've done with runners in scoring position this series. That might be the biggest difference in the series at this point. They've been nails in those moments.
4: Yeah, they really have. There's key times in every game where the game can turn, and that's certainly one of them. When the other team gets guys in scoring position, and when you could make pitches and execute pitches and get those big outs, like we have been certainly lately, that's a game changer, you know. And we've gotten that from our starters, certainly from our bullpen, getting really big outs on a nightly basis. So I mean, it's where it all starts, is on the pitching on the mound. So when you're doing things like that, you're going to have success.
3: Yeah, definitely. Speaking of pitchers, you have 2 games left in this 17 games and 17 days stretch out of the All-Star break. With where you are right now, are you satisfied with where you are, what you have available, and the job that your guys have done, how they've held up?
4: Yeah, for sure. I mean, you know, all things considered, right? Like you said, 17 straight, couple extra inning games in there in Baltimore, mm-hmm. A lot of one-run games. We've won a lot of those games, so you're going to the well. You know, you're going to your guys in those circumstances. So, you know, it was great what Hernandez did for us last night. You know, we were really thin last night, but Hernandez took care of that for us, saved the pen, and we get a little bit of a reset here. So, it's been a challenging stretch, but we played well through it, and you know, it looks like we're going to get through these 17 games in pretty good shape.
3: Yeah, that is a great point. And you, in that regard, you bring back James Karinchak. I'm sure it's good to have him back in there as an option.
4: It is. You know, he's done a nice job for us, throwing the ball well. And, you know, it's tough in that bullpen. Sometimes it's a lot of it's just based on need, and you got to get a fresh arm here. And I think Karinchak's been victim to that a couple times. But he's throwing the ball well. He brings a good energy with him and a competitive nature. So we like having him here.
3: One last question for you. Reynaldo Lopez going out there tonight. His velocity was down in his last turn, but he was very effective. Does that make you cautiously optimistic about him tonight, what he might look like?
4: Yeah, you know, sometimes things are tough to figure out. I think the outing before last, it was his best velocity of the year. And, you know, he's finding some barrels that night, giving up some hits and some runs. And then he goes out and velocity was down, but he goes, I think, 5 scoreless. So sometimes this stuff doesn't add up, but I think at the end of the day, it just proves that it's all about where you throw the ball. You know, if the pitchers are in the middle of the plate, regardless of velocity, you're going to get hit hard.
3: All right, looking forward to it tonight. Been a good series so far. As always, thank you so much for the time. We'll catch with you after the game.
4: All right. Thank you, Ben.
3: Thank you very much, Walt. This has been the Walt Weiss Report on the Atlanta Braves Radio Network.
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1: 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Braves and Nats, Game 3, 7:15 Eastern Time. When they get going, you'll get these lineups. For the Nats, leading off, designated hitter James Wood. Batting second and playing first base is Luis Garcia Jr. Batting third, the right fielder, Dylan Cruz. Batting fourth and playing shortstop is C.J. Abrams. Batting fifth, the catcher, Kiber Ruiz. Batting sixth and playing left field is Daylen Lyle. Batting seventh, the second baseman, Nassim Nunez. Batting eighth and playing third base is Yorviet Bivas. And batting ninth, the center fielder, Jacob Young. And they'll be behind Miles Michaelis. For the Braves, leading off is catcher Drake Baldwin. Batting second, right fielder Ronald Acuna Jr. Batting third and playing first base is Matt Olson. Batting fourth, the center fielder, Michael Harris II. Batting fifth and playing second base is Ozzie Albies. Batting sixth, the designated hitter, Dominic Smith. Batting seventh, the third baseman, Austin Riley. Batting eighth and playing left field is Mike Yastrzemski. And batting ninth at shortstop is Jim Jarvis. And they will be behind Ronaldo Lopez. So keeping that tradition up, the new tradition, I guess, is Drake Baldwin leading off, Ronnie batting second. Walt did kind of telegraph this when Ronald came back, that when there's a righty on the hill, he did want Drake Baldwin to stay in that leadoff spot. I actually asked Ronald about that a couple days ago, and he said it's totally fine. It was communicated to him. He's all on board with it. And look, when you're hitting behind a guy like Drake Baldwin, who, you know, he's like an on-base machine when he's on, that means RBI chances for Ronald Acuna Jr., which I'm sure he does not hate.
2: Yeah, I don't mind it either way. I'm fine with it. Acuna leading off provides a spunk. Batting second, you know, with a guy that gets on in Baldwin provides a spunk and an RBI possibility. I'm fine either way. But I just can't get over the lineup you just read, Washington. That is currently, you can say, the greatest lineup on the planet right now.
1: It really is.
2: I mean, but it's not. Like, I don't know half those guys for the most part. And they have 602 runs scored, the best in the bigs.
1: Mm-hmm.
2: Like, it's wild to me. Nunez and Vivas and Young, and how are they consistently scoring what they're scoring?
1: It's wild. It's wild because everybody knows James Wood and C.J. Abrams, right? You know, C.J. Abrams, especially down here because he's a local kid. And then James Wood because he's just a monster. People know him. But we saw Luis Garcia Jr. come up a single short of the cycle 2 days ago. We saw Daylen Lyle hit two home runs. You know, it's Luis Garcia Jr. has 76 RBI. 76.
2: I think he hit a ball that's still traveling right now.
1: Yeah, that they said that went 434. I think it went further than that.
2: No, I think so too.
1: That thing went bouncing around the battery.
2: I mean, again, they have 602 runs scored. Number one in baseball. Next is the Pirates at 572. The Dodgers, who obviously is a machine, at 566.
1: Mm-hmm.
2: The Nationals, the lineup you just read, is 40 runs better, basically, than the Dodgers.
1: Yeah.
2: I don't get it with those names, but good for them.
1: And imagine what they would do if they had just a little bit pitching. Just a little bit of pitching. That team could be really, really good. And yet, they're sitting here at 55 and 56, kind of looking around saying, do we stay or do we go? Are we going to stay in this thing or do we go ahead and trade some of our guys that might be worth something, including the guy who was on that mound yesterday who, look, Griffin he lost yesterday. That is that's the exception. It's not the rule. And if they lose these next two games, Sunday afternoon, Sunday night, that Nats front office is going to get a lot of calls because they can't pitch anyway. They're going to score a lot of runs. You might as well go all in and become an all offensive team and not play a little defense, kind of like the Mike Leach Texas Tech days.
2: Yeah, just fun, the fun gun. Just throw it up and hope, all offense. It's just wild to me what that third wild card has done.
1: Mm-hmm.
2: It's kept all these teams like the Nationals at least potentially a player where they would obviously be a seller.
1: Yeah, it's definitely changed a lot. And that's why I think in the new CBA, if and when that ever gets done, one of the things that should happen is the trade deadline move back to August 15th or August 20 whatever. Because then you would have a little bit more of an idea of who's in this thing and who's not in this thing.
2: That wouldn't be as fun.
1: It would definitely not be as fun.
2: You're rolling the dice now, baby.
1: Oh, this is like this weekend to me. I found myself watching games with teams that I've never even thought about in years because I want to know how this thing is going to shape out. Right now, the Padres are one game back in the wild card. The Padres. And they collapsed for about a month and a half. Though,
2: but right, they, you cannot tell me they are going to be selling Mason Miller or Machado or Tatis. They're going to be all in, as they should be. They're too talented. They gave away too much for Miller. The Padres are not a seller, even if they're the same record as, say, a team like the Nationals.
1: Yeah, like the St. Louis Cardinals, right? They're 54-57. They're 3.5 back in the wild card. And it's widely known. Lars Nootbaar, Dustin May, these guys are available. They're 3.5 back. That's where this system has these teams right now. It's crazy. And look, the Nationals are 2.5 back. And I just saw something pop up on X that the Yankees might be interested in Luis Garcia Jr., the guy who almost hit for the cycle here 2 days ago. I mean,
2: like the Yankees need any help they can get with bats. It's become an unfortunate deal over there.
1: Yeah, it has. No doubt.
2: If you're a Yankee fan, an unfortunate deal.
1: Yeah, I'm not shedding a tear over it. You might be. I'm not. I am surprised that Austin Riley's in again, and not because he played fine yesterday, but when they came back, it almost felt like it was going to be a prolonged absence, and by prolonged, I mean a few days, not just one. Because remember, they did do this. Walt did sit him down. I believe it was in Colorado earlier this year. And he came in and pinch hit in the seventh. It was clear 2 days ago before the game. That was a full off day. Austin could have kept his spikes in his locker. He was not going to play in that game. And yet he starts yesterday and plays fine. I'm surprised that it was only one game.
2: Completely agree. I thought this was going to be a 3 or 4 game deal. Get your head right. Don't even bring the spikes in there. You're going to watch for 3 or 4 games. We have to do something out of the box.
1: Yeah.
2: The one game is not out of the box. It's just a rest day. And I don't know. I don't know if that really, in reality, would do anything.
1: It might. I mean, he hit the ball fine yesterday, had a single, and I think he had a couple balls at exit velocity of over 100. I think a couple of them were foul balls, but still, he hit the ball hard, and he looked comfortable. So, Austin Riley back in the lineup today, and I think with the Braves, and we'll talk about the trade deadline coming up in a little bit, because there is a lot of moving parts, including one today that's got to be addressed, so we'll talk about that next segment. But, having Mauricio Dubon, they're able to play third base or shortstop or outfield is so big, because approaching this trade deadline, it does give Alex Anthopoulos options as to what really is needed, because he can go in a bunch of different directions based on where Mauricio Dubon can play. So we'll talk a little bit more about that after the break. The Braves and Nationals, they're on deck, and it's brought to you by TimberTech Decking and Railing. Everything wood should be. 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
1: 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If you missed the news earlier, Eliezer Hernandez designated for assignment. James Karinchak up. Not necessarily surprised since Hernandez did get the three-inning save and the bullpen needed another arm. Hopefully, like last time, no one claims him. He can come back with the Braves, but he did a great job, and we are huge fans of the three-inning save here on the Atlanta Braves radio network. So this is the day that the clock runs out for Ha-Sung Kim. He has to be activated, DFA'd, or traded because he can no longer be on a rehab stint as of midnight tonight. He did play in game one of the doubleheader earlier today for Gwinnett. He went 1-for-4 with a run. And so it's an interesting conundrum for Alex Anthopoulos because, look, let's not sugarcoat it. He has been really bad since he came back from his injury suffered in the offseason. And Jim Jarvis has been really serviceable. Everybody likes Jim Jarvis. He's done way better than I think anybody expected. Nobody expected 274 with 10 RBI from Jimmy Baseball. But

0: Every GM out there is going to be like, oh, is there something going on? Do they have an offer they like? Do they have an offer? Is mine better? Is mine worse? So a lot of this stuff is, you know, is all about leverage, too.
1: I don't know what's going to happen. I don't have my crystal ball or anything, but I do think the Braves are going to get not one, but two starters.
0: I agree.
1: I think there are two guys coming here. I don't know what level. I don't know for who. I do think that arms are on the way here in the next 48 hours. There was a thing the other day. Jeff Passan, Kyler McDaniel on ESPN showed who the Braves were sort of the front runners for, in mm-hmm. their opinion, and what percentage that these guys would be moved. The guy you just mentioned, Casey Mize, 60% chance to be moved. Mm-hmm. Top destination, your Atlanta Braves.
0: War Eagle.
1: Yeah. I mean, he's, again, the number one pick back in 2018. He's a guy with a high upside.
0: Mm-hmm.
1: He's a guy that's been hurt as well, though. Kevin Gausman, another guy you just mentioned, 75% chance to be moved. Maybe it's gone up ever since you saw the little hugs there. The Braves are the second team in that.
0: I'd like that
1: rotation to potentially get him. So Mize and Gausman, maybe. You've got, how about Tarik Skubal? Now, Braves fans are saying, nah, we never get that guy. According to Passan and McDaniel, he's got a 90% chance of being moved. He mm-hmm. is going to be a rental, remember.
0: Sure.
1: And the Braves are second after the Dodgers.
0: And the Dodgers. God, that would be awful.
1: Just begin the lockout now.
0: It's ridiculous.
1: If Skubal goes to the Dodgers, just start the lockout.
0: It's unbelievable. That would be so
1: key
0: many people
1: cards
0: would be mad
1: work.
0: About that.
1: Yeah, they just don't work anymore. The season ends.
0: Just, it'd be ridiculous. That better not happen.
1: I hope not. Nobody wants that. And then if you want to talk more pitchers, some other guys out there, you said the Angel pair in Soriano and Detmers. Detmers, Reed Detmers, a very good pitcher. Jose Soriano had an incredible first month mm-hmm. of the season, does have an upside. And then you've got guys like Jack Flaherty, who's very feast or famine. Mm-hmm. Guy could be great. Guy could be absolutely awful. He's sort of a head case, a little bit of a hothead. Brady Singer, who has been fairly awful for the mm-hmm. last 3 years. But the last few starts, he's been pretty good.
0: Fine. Yeah, he's been fine.
1: In a tough stadium in Cincinnati. And then you've got maybe Walker Buehler and Freddie Peralta and some other guys I don't think you really want here, but they're out there.
0: Yeah.
1: Dean Kremer was already traded. The Twins got him from the Orioles. You saw the other day, by the way, A.J. Minter went from the Mets to Minnesota.
0: Yeah.
1: Benny Agbayani's son, Bruin Agbayani, he is now a New York Met following in his father's footsteps. And again, I don't know if any of those names will be here, but I do think the Braves will get two arms.
0: Jose Soriano, who got scratched today, we saw him. He pitched against us in Anaheim, and that dude is when he's on, he is really good. The problem is the flip side to that is when he's off, it's a rough watch. But it's going to be a very interesting 48 hours around here and around all of Major League Baseball. A lot of eyes on all of these games involving teams that could be buyers or could be sellers, and a lot of decisions will be made about these results over the course of the next couple of days. We'll get back to today's game. We'll give you our pitching matchup coming up on the other side of the break. 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
1: 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Barrett Salee, Justin Hanover with you. 7:15 first pitch across the street at Truist Park. Miles Michaelis will get the ball for the Nationals. Ronaldo Lopez the ball for the Braves. Let's break it down.
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1: All right, Miles Michaelis, 37 years old, 6'4", 230 out of Fort Lauderdale. He's 3-7, has a 5.65 ERA, 21 walks, 52 strikeouts, a 1.33 whip, and a 2.83 opponent batting average. Last time out, he went four innings, gave up four hits, three earned runs, walked one, and struck out one in a no decision against the Diamondbacks. He's got a four-seamer, a sinker, a slider, a curveball. His fastball is in the mid-90s. Now, I'm not a math major, but when you're in the bottom first percentile in something, that's usually, that's not good, right,
2: not
1: Justin?
2: Good.
1: That's not
2: good.
1: A good thing. He's in the bottom first percentile in whiff percentage and strikeout percentage.
2: So he's not really throwing balls past anyone.
1: That's problematic, yes.
2: Unlike Cam Caminiti last night, by the way, who had 33 whiffs.
1: Yeah, and 14 strikeouts for Cam Caminiti. But Miles Michaelis, not exactly the star he was for one season out there in St. Louis.
2: Yeah, 2018. Guy was unbelievable. 18-4, the season of his life. Guy threw 200 innings, 146 strikeouts, was one of the best pitchers in baseball. The problem, and he's been around for a long time, Barrett, the problem, this guy has not had another winning season in his entire career. Now, with that said, he went 2-1 when he first came up in 2012. I'm not including that. I'm not counting that. But every other season, and that's, I think, nine other seasons, the 18-4 was his only above 500 mark. So this guy's reeling. He's older. He's definitely a guy that's very hittable, you would think.
1: Yeah, and, you know, he was serviceable for a while. You know, he was fine.
2: Professional, you know, serviceable.
1: He's reliable. You could roll him out there, and he'll give you some innings. But now it's definitely fallen off for Miles Michaelis to a point where, you know, this is It's a rough season for him. He's become more of a liability than anything else. So, it'll be interesting to see what happens with him.
2: Yeah, and overall, 75-82, like I mentioned. Again, 18-4, just not to harp, not to beat a dead horse, but 18-4 back in 2018, and ever since, 9-14, 2-3, 12-13, 9-13, 10-11, 8-11, and currently 3-7. With a really high ERA at 5.65.
1: Yeah, not good for old Miles Michaelis. I guess it's fitting that we're in the Ford strong arm pitching matchup because Ronaldo Lopez will no longer start this game. The Braves just announced, as of about 30 seconds ago, that Ronaldo Lopez has been scratched from tonight's game due to left knee inflammation. Left knee inflammation for Ronaldo Lopez. Martin Perez will now get the start. Perez was actually slated to start tomorrow's game. So that is the breaking news about the pitching that literally just was announced. Ronaldo Lopez will not start tonight. He has been scratched due to left knee inflammation. Martin Perez, who was slated to start tomorrow, will now start tonight's game. So did not see that one coming. Did not see that one coming at all.
2: How many days are in the month of June or July?
1: 31.
2: Were there 31?
1: Yes.
2: Because I'm trying to see how many days rest he's on. He pitched, obviously, back on the 27th there at Citi Field when his five innings, three earned runs. So 28, 29, 30, 31. So he's on 4 days,
1: yeah,
2: correct?
1: Yeah, it's on normal rest. Yeah.
2: So it's pretty normal.
1: Yeah. And Martin Perez, I have all of these things ready for a show sheet about Ronaldo Lopez.
2: No, you're too professional. You're good.
1: Yeah, all gone. All gone. But no, Martin Perez, now that he's going to start, you know, I think we all know what he can do. He can locate his changeup. He's a guy who's been very reliable in terms of going to the post. He had the injury, but he was a line drive off the forearm. You can't really do anything about that. It's just kind of like how how life goes sometimes. But his changeup has been his bread and butter this year. Opponents are batting 162 against him. Martin Perez, again, if you just missed it, Martin Perez starting instead of Ronaldo Lopez. Perez is 6-6, has a 3.49 ERA, 37 walks, 69 strikeouts, a 123 whip, and a 2.25 opponent batting average. Not that great last time out. 5 innings, 8 hits, 3 earned runs, 1 walk, and 4 strikeouts against the Mets. But when he's locating that changeup, he is a joy to watch.
2: 4 of his last 5 outings, if you look at what he's done, have not been great. I mean, it's 4 innings, 3 earned, 5 innings, 4 earned, 4 1/3, 4 earned. Then he had the good 4 innings against San Diego and then that last start against the Mets. So, I mean, we talked earlier about a potential audition, a potential guys coming in. You need to earn your spot. This is a big start right now for Perez.
1: Yeah, it is. And, you know, I think for all these guys, for Grant 2 days ago, for Bryce yesterday, what we thought would be Raylo today, now it's Martin Perez today. We'll see what happens tomorrow in terms of the starter for the Braves. Huge, huge starts because they're auditioning for Tuesday. What does the movie look like on Tuesday? Because it could have a whole new cast.
2: Whole different, yeah.
1: And some of these guys will might not be in the starting rotation. So a huge, huge news that Ronaldo Lopez will not start today. Again, scratched with left knee inflammation. Martin Perez getting the start. Martin Perez is not going to be rattled by this. I mean, he's, give me the ball, let's go.
2: 35-year-old veteran. He's been around the block. If anything, this could be a good thing.
1: Yeah.
2: He didn't have all day to think about it. He just gets out there and throw ball.
1: Go do your thing. And, you know, he's lived up to the moment at times. Remember, he outdueled Jacob Mizorowski across the street at Truist Park earlier this year. So, yeah, again, if you missed the breaking news, the Braves announced just over, just 5 minutes ago, less than 5 minutes ago, Ronaldo Lopez won't start left knee inflammation. Martin Perez will start for the Braves. We'll take a break. When we come back, we'll get the keys to the game. This is the Ford Leadoff Show on the Atlanta Braves Radio Network.
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1: 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Barrett Salee and Justin Hanover with you. If you missed the breaking news last segment, Ronaldo Lopez scratched from tonight's start with left knee inflammation. Martin Perez, who was scheduled to be the starter for tomorrow's game, now will start tonight's game against Miles Michaelis. 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We talk about pitching. Now Martin Perez starting instead of Raylo. Clutch pitching. The Nationals are 0-17 with runners in scoring position over the first two games of this series. So they're getting guys in scoring position, but they're not knocking them in. We talk about that stat and how important it is, that and close and late. Those two stats are huge in Major League Baseball. The Braves have absolutely shut down the Nats so far in this series when it matters most.
2: Yeah, pitching, certainly you're not reinventing the wheel with that. But what I thought about in the last game was the first inning, obviously, for Reynaldo Lopez,
1: yes,
2: because he struggled there. I'm not going to do that with Martin Perez because he's been a little bit better in first innings, even if his total outings have not been as good. But certainly my key right now is how Martin Perez can handle this adversity.
1: Mm-hmm.
2: Coming in, it could be a positive. It could be a negative. I don't know. I'll tell you in, I don't know, an hour and a half from now. But my key is, how can he do psychologically with the news whenever he was told? And it was recent. It wasn't the preparation of the day. He's not in his normal head preparation from waking up to doing whatever he does. So psychologically, can he be on in this one? My key, obviously, is the new starter now in Perez.
1: That is a great pivot from your key from the local show an hour ago.
2: Which,
1: just on the fly.
2: Well,
1: you're a pro at this, Justin. You're a pro at this.
2: I've been around the block, my
1: friend.
2: You know,
1: if we knew beforehand, we could have done it in the pregame show, the local show as well, if you knew it.
2: Look, I love breaking news. This is what it's all about.
1: You could have done it early in break two instead of break five, but whatever. Good work. Yeah, you're right. Martin Perez, now that he's, you know, suddenly going to start this game, what do you do? Is this a bullpen game?
2: I mean, pitchers are creatures.
1: Could be a bullpen game.
2: Well, it could be, but he's on 4 days rest.
1: Sure, sure.
2: You got to get four out of him.
1: You got to get four out of him, for sure. And, you know, again, he's a veteran. He'll be able to handle. He's not a fireballer, so he's not going to, you know, he throws 90. But, you know, what his mindset is, knowing that now he's starting kind of on the fly after being named a starter about 10 minutes ago. And if it is let's just play this out a little bit. If it's a bullpen game, you did use Eliezer Hernandez and only Eliezer Hernandez for three innings yesterday. You had the impromptu off day in New York during the rainout. You have an off day on Monday, on August 3rd. I'm not saying this is a good situation for the bullpen, because it's not. It's not good at all to have a bullpen game when you weren't expecting to, obviously. But the bullpen right now is set up to handle this about as well as you could imagine, as you could draw it up.
2: What is the definition, though, these days of a bullpen game? Is that have to involve a starter?
1: I would say if a starter is pulled after four and pitching, fine. Like if
2: he's a starting pitcher on this team.
1: I agree, but he wasn't prepared to start today. That's the thing.
2: And I'll finalize my point with my key, that pitchers are creatures of habit.
1: Yes.
2: You know that as well as any.
1: Yes.
2: So again, it could be a positive, not having time to think about it, getting out of your usual rhythm, may be a good thing. It may not be.
1: I don't know. Yeah.
2: We'll see.
1: 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But yet, here we are wrapping things up with a lot going on across the street. We'll take a break. When we come back, we'll get our prize picks, and then we'll send you to Ben and Wiley. 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
1: 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Miles Michaelis, bottom first percentile in strikeout percentage, so he's not going to have 2.5 strikeouts. He's going to go less than that number. James Wood, more than 1.5 hits, runs, RBIs. And Ronnie with a stolen base. That's the kicker, because those three pay you 11.5x.
2: Oh, you're doing like a whole parlay with
1: it. Mm-hmm.
2: Oh, I like that. Wow. All right, I'm going to go a couple of guys going more as well. I think they're going to be runs today. I think just the way this game's shaping up, with the way the Nationals play, we're going to see hits. We're going to see runs. Matt Olson had the home run yesterday. When he's hot, he's hot. Going to go over 1.5, more than 1.5 hits, runs, RBI. And C.J. Abrams, I just love him. He's a local kid. He's had a great year. More on his also 1.5 hits, runs, and RBI.
1: There we go. All right, let's pause 10 seconds for station identification on the Atlanta Braves Radio Network.
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1: Should be fun. Braves can win the series over the Nationals tonight. I love these four-game series. I'm a big fan of the four-game series because you get to see an entire team, get to see all the bullets they have in their weapons. So I'm excited about this. Justin, it's a pleasure to work with you.
2: Love it. Thank
1: Chris
2: you.
1: Chris Domino goes on vacation once every 10 years or so. So, hey, it's fun to have you around. So for all of us here at the Braves Radio Network, Will Hopkins, David Holloway, he's Justin Hanover. I'm Barrett Salee. Braves and Nationals. Game 3 coming up next.
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1: 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Braves win it!
0: 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Tonight, it's night three of the Braves National Series from Truist Park in Atlanta as your Braves look to take control of this big NL East homestand. 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
1: Good evening, everybody, and welcome into Atlanta Braves Baseball. Tonight from Truist Park in Atlanta, Georgia, it's game three in a series of four between the Braves and the Nationals. On the mound for the Braves tonight, left-hander Martin Perez. He'll be opposed by right-hander Miles Michaelis. Great to have you with us alongside Wiley Ballard and our producer-engineer Jonathan Chadwick. Ben Ingram here with you. Last night, Wiley, you and I were talking about this game tonight, previewing the game, talking about Reynaldo Lopez getting the nod, and that was the plan up until about 20, 30 minutes ago. And inflammation in his knee has bounced him off the mound tonight. Now Martin Perez gets the nod.
2: Well, first, it's a shame for Ronaldo. He's coming off one of his best starts of the season against Baltimore. Hope everything is okay there. Having said that, Ben, if you're going to throw a curveball this late before the start of first pitch, I think the guy you feel most comfortable handling that might be Martin Perez. Keep in mind, earlier this season, there'd be nights where he was available in the bullpen. If he didn't pitch, he was going to start the next night. And he's making his 17th start of the season tonight. And we know how good he has been at adapting to different situations, different roles, so I think he's just the guy to step in this spot.
1: I think so, too. 15 years in the big leagues. He's seen it all. It could snow tonight. He'd find a way to make that ball spin and get the job done. So he gets the nod this evening, and you're hoping that what we see out of Martin is what we've seen from all these Braves pitchers. They've done such a great job when the Nationals have men in scoring position. They're hitless.
2: That's been the difference in the series, Ben. Both teams have 16 hits. The Nats have hit five homers to the Braves four. But the Nationals are 0-17 with runners in scoring position. Whether it's been Grant Holmes or Bryce Elder or the bullpen, for whatever reason, Washington has not been able to come through. And I think that is a good sign of things to come, considering this is the best offense in baseball in a lot of categories, but they have kept the clamps on them thus far.
1: Yeah, that would be good against any team in the big leagues, but especially this Nationals team. They have so much power, and the Braves have kept them quiet for the most part. Meanwhile, Miles Michaelis gets the ball for the Nationals. He's been roughed up a bit lately, just one win in his last seven appearances, and Wiley, a pitcher the Braves are very familiar with.
2: Yeah, I mean, they've seen him a number of times. In fact, for Michaelis, this will be his ninth start against Atlanta. And of all pitchers in Major League Baseball with at least 100 innings thrown this year, he's got the third highest ERA and the lowest strikeout rate. Look, a tip of the cap for him. He's resuscitated his career here in his 30s after spending some time in Japan, but it does seem like he's close to being out of gas, and hopefully the Braves can take advantage tonight.
1: All right, when we come back, we'll introduce you to the lineups for both teams. Then right after that, we'll get to the first pitch. Braves and Nats coming up tonight on the Atlanta Braves Radio Network. Work.
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0: Back at the ballpark on a Saturday night, game three in this series, Braves and the Nationals, and the Braves one win away from taking this series against the rival Nats. Time now for the starting lineups, powered by Georgia Power, the official electric energy partner of the Atlanta Braves. We'll start off with the visiting Nationals. They're managed by Blake Butera. They've dropped three straight. They have a record of 55-56, and that's currently got them in fourth place in the East, 10.5 games back of the Braves. They'll lead it off tonight with their right fielder, James Wood. Batting second, the DH, Andres Chaparro, and hitting third, left fielder Dylan Cruz. Batting cleanup for Washington, shortstop C.J. Abrams. Hitting fifth, third baseman Brady House. Batting sixth, center fielder Jacob Young. Hitting seventh, second baseman Nassim Nunez. Batting eighth, first baseman Luis Garcia. Hitting ninth, the catcher Keibert Ruiz. And on the mound for the Nationals, it will be Miles Michaelis. Michaelis, the veteran, 3-7 with a 5.65 ERA, about to make his 10th start of the season and his 23rd appearance altogether. So again, for the Nats, it's Wood, Chaparro, Cruz, Abrams, House, Young, Nunez, Garcia, Ruiz, and Michaelis on the mound. Those are the Nationals. Now for Walt Weiss's Braves. Braves have won three straight. This will be game number 111 of the regular season for the Braves. 51 left to be played after tonight. Braves with a record of 65-45. And that has them in first place in the East with an 8-game lead over Philadelphia. Walt Weiss leads it off tonight with his catcher, Drake Baldwin. Hitting second, right fielder, Ronald Acuna. And batting third, first baseman, Matt Olson. Batting cleanup, center fielder, Michael Harris. Hitting fifth, second baseman, Ozzy Albies. Batting sixth, the DH, Dominic Smith. Batting seventh, third baseman, Austin Riley. Slotted eighth, that'll be the left fielder, Mike Yastrzemski. Hitting ninth, shortstop, Jim Jarvis. And on the mound for the Braves, it'll be Martin Perez. Now, you might have heard us talking yesterday about how the Braves are going to be sending Reynaldo Lopez to the mound. He was scratched with the knee inflammation, so Martin gets the nod tonight. He's making his 17th start of the season, his 21st appearance, and he's 6-6 with a 4.36 ERA. So again, for the Braves, it'll be Baldwin, Acuna, Olson, Harris, Albies, Smith, Riley, Yastrzemski, Jarvis, and Perez on the mound. Great to have you with us. Baseball right around the corner. Braves and Nats coming up on the Braves Radio Network.
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0: 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As I mentioned, it's Saturday night, so the Braves are about to take the field in their City Connect uniforms tonight. Powder blue tops, white pants, white lettering, white numerals outlined in royal blue and red. Atlanta in cursive across the chest. Meanwhile, the visitors from Washington in their traveling grays tonight. Gray tops, gray pants with red numerals outlined in navy and navy lettering outlined in red. Nationals across the chest in cursive on their gray uniforms. Cash in on the baseball action with Prize Picks, the official daily fantasy sports partner of the Atlanta Braves. 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Quartet of umpires has John Bacon behind the plate calling balls and strikes. Brian Walsh is the first base umpire. Second base umpire Chad Fairchild. And down at third is the crew chief Bill Miller. Umpires in their black polo tops and the gray trousers. Braves about to take the field here on a beautiful Saturday evening. When they do, they'll be spilling out onto the field behind Martin Perez. Again, the recent news, originally Reynaldo Lopez was supposed to get the start tonight. But not too long ago, the Braves pivoted to Martin Perez as Reynaldo Lopez is dealing with some left knee inflammation. So Perez gets the ball tonight. And for Perez, it'll be his 17th start of the year. So just about ready to take the field. When they do, here's the leather for Atlanta. Matt Olson at first base. Ozzie Albies will be at second base. Jim Jarvis, the shortstop. And Austin Riley is at third base. In the outfield for Atlanta, Mike Yastrzemski is in left. Michael Harris is in center. The right fielder, Ronald Acuna Jr. The catcher is Drake Baldwin. And on the mound, it'll be Martin Perez. With that change for the Braves, Wiley, the Nationals also had to make some changes. Of course, their lineup was structured to face Lopez, but they really had to pivot themselves, facing the lefty now, so big changes in their lineup.
1: Yeah, this is a team that it believes big time in the platoons. They've structured the roster that way. So Jordi Vivas was scheduled to start at third. Now it's going to be Brady House. And then Dalen Lyle, who's had a nice series, was in the starting lineup. But with Perez starting, they're going to turn to Andres Chaparro at the DH spot, moves James Wood to the outfield. And speaking of Perez, coming off what was a bit of a bumpy outing his last time out. Five innings, gave up a season-high 8 hits. And most of those hits were on the sinker, Ben. So I'm looking for that to be a pitch that he relies on the edges of the plate. That's been his ticket so far this season, trying to get back into that groove.
0: Yeah, when he has been the best version of himself, that sinker-change combo has been terrific. But it's good to see the lefty out there. Perez, 6 feet tall, 210 pounds, out of Venezuela. 35-year-old veteran in his 15th season in the big leagues, been an all-star once. A career record of 97 wins against 99 losses and a 4.36 ERA. Seeing the Nationals for the sixth time in his career, 1-3 with a 5.34 ERA, but he's already had two starts against them this season. And the Braves won of those games, and then they lost the other one. So we'll see how things go tonight as he takes on the Nationals. Last time we saw Perez, that was on the 27th of July. That was at New York. Went five innings, giving up 3 runs on 8 hits. He walked 1, struck out 4, and got a no decision. And again, the Braves lost. And the Braves have gone 10-10 in his appearances this season. He's coming off a month of July that saw him go winless. He was 0-1 with a 4.73 ERA. He'll be facing James Wood, Andres Chaparro, and Dylan Cruz here in the top of the first inning. Braves won game one of this series 5-4, won last night 6-2. Again, this is game three of a 4-game series in search of a win tonight. And that'd be fun to be talking about a potential 4-game sweep tomorrow. Climbing in, James Wood. Light breeze here in the ballpark. Folks still making their way into the stadium. And settling in to watch the Braves and the Nationals roll around Truist Park on a Saturday night. Wood is ready. So is Martin Perez. Game three in this series. Braves and Nats. And now for the ball game. First pitch is a ball outside. Starting at 7:17 Eastern. 6:17 Central. And they are telling us 88 degrees here in Atlanta. Here's the 1-0 pitch on the way to Wood. Just a little bit low and outside. Try to sink her. The time of the first pitch is brought to you by Schumann Farms. Look for Real Sweet Brand Vidalia Onions from Schumann Farms in a store near you. Left-hander Perez steps and fires. 2-0 pitch to Wood. Found the outside corner. That time got a sinker over. Two balls and a strike. Martin Perez, the veteran from Venezuela. Been around a bit in his career. And had a very big role for the Braves this season. Wood sends one straight up, left side of the infield, ranging into foul ground. Austin Riley, he has room, and he's got it for the out. So a pop-up in foul ground, one down here at the top of the first inning. These Braves come into the action tonight, winners of three straight. The last time the Braves won four in a row, you'd have to go back to May 19th through the 22nd. They have had three winning streaks of four or more games, but haven't seen one since May. Here's Andre Chaparro, who homered last night. Three-quarter swing. They appeal. He did go. Nothing and one. The longest winning streak for the Braves this season is six, as that was early in the season. And trying to win four straight with a victory tonight. 0-1 pitch, softly tapped out to second base. Charge again, Ozzie. Glove tosses to first base in time. Well, the good news is that was Chaparro heading down the line, not a track star. So Ozzie had time, and that was a perfect glove flip. Honestly, a long glove flip. He was about halfway between first and second when he got leather on it.
1: Yeah, you don't normally see infielders that resort to the glove flip when he's that far away from first base. But like you said, Ozzie noticed it was Chaparro, and you know Ozzie's been out there for nine seasons at second base. I think he feels pretty confident he can make that flip to Matt Olson.
0: Chaparro carrying that piano on his back down the first baseline. Two down now for Dylan Cruz. Cruz swings and drives one towards left center field. To his left, galloping and running it down, Mike Yastrzemski. And it's a 1-2-3 top of the first inning performed by Martin Perez. We go to the bottom of the first inning. Nationals nothing, and the Braves coming up when we come back.
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6: 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Bayou Some.

0: right, into the bottom of the first inning. No score. Braves coming to the plate for the first time to take some hacks against Miles Michaelis, 37-year-old veteran. Right-hander ready to go to work in his 10th start of the season and his 23rd appearance. Baldwin climbing in. First pitch on the way from Michaelis. That swung upon and hit deep to left field. Fighting the sun, Dylan Cruz, drifting back to deep left. Circles off his route, makes the catch about a stride from the warning track. And one down here in the first inning. Great to have you along with us tonight alongside Wiley Ballard. Now producer-engineer Jonathan Chadwick, Ben Ingram here with you. Ronald Acuna about to climb in versus Miles Michaelis. Here's the leather for Washington. Luis Garcia is at first base. To his right, Nassim Nunez is at second. Around the horn for Washington, C.J. Abrams is at shortstop. Brady House at third base. First pitch to Acuna. And a ball low and outside. Dylan Cruz out there fighting the sun in left field. Jacob Young is in center. James Wood in the shadow of the chop house in right field. Catchers Keibert Ruiz and on the mound, Miles Michaelis. 1-0 pitch. And Acuna with a high fly ball to deep center. Young drifting, still drifting. He goes to the ball, and that's going to be gone. That was reaching for the wall and flying away dead center. And it is 1-0 Braves. Homer number 9 for Ronald Acuna and the Braves on the board. RBI number 24 for Ronald Acuna. Hit it to the deepest part of the yard. He knew it was gone, too.
1: But when you have a pedestrian fastball, Ben, you better locate it. And that time, Miles Michaelis, that was pretty close to middle-middle. And Ronald Acuna, again, struggled with heaters in New York, but since he's returned home, he's been on time.
0: One down for Matt Olson. Matt swings and misses at the first pitch he sees. With that home run by Ronald Acuna, you'll save $100 on sets of Goodyear and Cooper tires Monday only, plus a free alignment and a free oil change at Tire Discounters. Here's the 0-1 pitch on the way to Olson. Olson wrecks one to deep right. Will it stay fair? And that is a home run! Just branded his mark on that one. Sent it blazing in the fast lane down the right field line. And it's 2-0 Braves. They're coming so quickly, I can't even finish the home run reader. Just the way we like it. Back-to-back homers by Acuna and Olson. And for Matt, that is his 30th home run of the year. So for Matt Olson, reaching 30 home runs for the fifth time in his career. Now it's Michael Harris up to the plate. Pitch on the way to Michael, taken for a strike. Man, you want to talk about fighting fire with fire. You know the Nationals are going to hit some home runs. They lead the league. But the Braves have been ready for that, and that's been just the Braves game in this series. Bunch of home runs themselves. That'll be served in the air down the left field line, slicing out of play and foul.
1: Yeah, but 6 homers so far for Atlanta in this series. We mentioned locating the fastball. That sinker to Olson was on the inside corner, but at 88, Matt's got some quick hands, and only challenge there was trying to keep it fair, and he was just able to tuck it inside the right field foul pole.
0: 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Check swing. The appeal, he did go. Harris can't believe it. Curveball gets him, and two down. Now two away for Ozzie Albies. Miles Michaelis on the mound, 6'4", 230, the right-hander from Jupiter, Florida. 37 years old. Comes in with a record of 3-7 with a 5.65 ERA. And for Michaelis, this is his first turn since the 26th of July. Went four innings versus the Diamondbacks. Allowed three runs on four hits. A walk and a strikeout. Got a no decision in a game the Nationals won. Two down for Ozzie Albies. Ozzie, check swing. They appeal. He did not go. These last five starts for Michaelis have been very rocky. A 6.93 ERA. He's allowed 7 home runs over his last 24 2/3 of an inning. And that's been bumped up here tonight. Ozzie plugs one out to right center, down for a base hit. James Wood over to cut it off in deep right center field. And it's a two-out single for Ozzie Albies. So if you look at what Michaelis has allowed tonight, he's now given up 9 home runs in his last 25 and a third innings. And Wiley to see 2 here in the first inning, that's a great sign for the Braves batters.
1: It sure is. I mean, you go back the last few years now, since the start of 2022, no pitcher has given up more home runs than Miles Michaelis. And he's not afraid to compete in the strike zone, even with stuff that would be described as pedestrian, Ben. He's got one of the lowest walk rates in baseball, but the batting average against 40 points above league average.
0: Dominic Smith takes a called strike. And like we mentioned, just one win over the last 7 appearances for Michaelis. And this is his second appearance versus the Braves this year. He faced the Braves back on May 22nd here in Atlanta. Pitched 5 scoreless innings. There goes Ozzie. Pitches a ball low and outside. Feet first slide, and he is in there with a stolen base. And for Ozzie, he's able to swipe his 100th career bag. Had a good jump there. Went in with a feet first slide. So 100 career steals for Ozzie Albies. That's after that hit just a moment ago, which was Ozzie's 1,200th career hit. So some milestones in this trip around the sacks. 1-1 to Dominic Smith. Ground ball to the right side. On the other end is Nassim Nunez at second. Gloves and fires. And there's out number 3. But the Braves with back-to-back homers by Acuna and Olsen. We go to the top of the second. 2-0 Braves.
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0: always hits. It's exactly why the original Louisiana hot sauce is the official hot sauce of the Atlanta Braves. That's Louisiana Hot. Buy you some. First pitcher called strike on C.J. Abrams. Abrams, one of the lone bright spots for the Nationals last night. Hit a homer. Walked three times. Batting 290 on the year. Martin Perez spins the 0-1 pitch. Abrams sends it foul over by the Braves dugout. Nothing in two. Telling you about the Braves' quest to win four games in a row for the first time since May 19th through the 22nd. Flip side of that coin is where the Nationals are right now. Here's the 0-2 pitch. Abrams sends it foul down the first baseline, bouncing past first base coach Corey Ray. For the Nationals, they've lost three in a row, and the last time they had a four-game losing streak was June 23rd through 26th. They haven't lost more than five in a row all year. 0-2 to Abrams. Got him looking. Beautiful sinker right on the outside corner. First strikeout by Perez. One down in the top of the second inning. And that's our Gas South bringing the heat strikeout. And just like Martin Perez, Gas South is bringing the heat with no deposits, no hidden fees, and simple natural gas rates.
1: You know, one of the reasons for no sustained losing streaks, Ben, as much as we've maligned the Nationals pitching, Foster Griffin and Cade Cavalli, two stoppers.
0: Brady House takes ball a little bit low. That just shows you how solid of a pitcher the Braves beat last night. Taking down Foster Griffin, who has been so good in every turn just about. That'll be swung on and missed by Brady House, 1-1. Two nothing Braves, top of the second. 1-1 to House. He swings and misses at a changeup. Going back to our opening statements about Perez, we said that when he's the best version of himself, that sinker-change combo is so devastating. Out of the gate, looking pretty good. 1-2 to House. Fanned him. Changeup. Back-to-back strikeouts for Perez. Got some good touch on both of those pitches tonight.
1: Yeah, started with a sinker and then tripled up on the changeup for Brady House. Again, still young in his major league career, only 23 years old. I don't think he's seen many changeups like that thus far, and that has been the weapon for Martin. He's been throwing it more than he ever has in his career, and it has been as effective as it has ever been.
0: Two down for Jacob Young. First pitch, and he kangaroos one out there to shortstop. Taken on two hops by Jarvis. Sends it to first base. It's a 1-2-3 second. We go to the bottom of the second inning. 2-0 Braves.
2: Mom, how do you know you found the one?
3: 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And it'll be a part of Toyota's lineup.
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bottom of the second inning here in Atlanta. 2-0 Braves, thanks to homers by Acuna and Olsen in the first inning. Austin Riley leads off versus Miles Michaelis. First pitch to Riley is a ball inside. Second inning is the Toyota Stolen Base Challenge inning. And if the Braves steal the base here in the bottom of the second, our contestant, Haley Norman, will win

0: $50 in free Marathon gas cards. 1-0 pitch to Riley. He swings and it's a fly ball to deep center. Young in pursuit. Young twisting at the wall. Squares up to it. Makes the catch. Couldn't quite get it out of here. Hit it to the deepest part of the ballpark. Had one down in the second. By the way, you can enter the Toyota Stolen Base Challenge by visiting Braves.com/Stolen Base Challenge. There's some deep drives here early. That one almost got out. Like we mentioned, Acuna and Olsen both took Michaelis deep in the first inning. Here's Mike Yastrzemski. Yastrzemski's swinging on a fly ball down the left field line. A trio of Nationals trying to get there, and no one gets there. Abrams overran it. Cruz wasn't quite there. Brady House had no idea where it was, and it's a double for Mike Yastrzemski. Perfectly placed down the left field line in no man's land.
1: Funny thing for Michaelis is that might be one of the softest batted balls he's given up so far tonight. And unfortunately, for the Nationals at least, Yaz put it in a good spot. And to your point, Abrams was there to make a play, but he overran it. And as he stretched his glove over his head, he just ran out of arm.
0: It did glance off of his glove. Here's Jim Jarvis. First pitch from Michaelis. And a ball low. Mention that Michaelis has pitched on this mound once this season. You might recall he was good in that game, but got a no decision. Braves won the game in 11 innings on a walk-off single by Chadwick Tromp. That was back on May the 22nd. 1-0 to Jarvis. Ball outside. Two balls, no strikes. All together from Michaelis. His 11th season in the big leagues. Also pitched in Japan for 3 years with the Yomiuri Giants. Been an all-star twice in his career in 2018 and 2023. 2-0 pitch and a fly ball to left. Dylan Cruz to his right. Has eyes on it. Makes the catch. Holding at second base, Yastrzemski. Two down, back to the top of the order to Drake Baldwin. And for Michaelis, he started his career with the Padres, went to the Rangers, then goes to Japan. And it's very similar to what we were discussing last night with Foster Griffin. 3 years over there in Japan, comes back and completely reinvigorates his career.
1: Yeah, it's almost eerily similar, and not only is it just in Japan, they both were at the same team for 3 years, and then their first year back in the States, they were all-stars.
0: Figured something out over there, didn't they?
1: I might go to Japan.
0: Drake Baldwin takes a called strike. One ball and no strikes. Now, Michaelis in 2018 led the league in wins with 18, but then a year later he led the league in losses with 14. That's a roller coaster ride. 0-1 pitch, ball outside, 1-1. Young man out of Jupiter, Florida, played his college ball at Nova Southeastern University. 2-0 Braves, bottom of the second. 1-1 to Baldwin, sent foul. Man, when he was playing in Japan, that's a long way from Nova Southeastern University, isn't it?
1: I don't think a lot of members of Nova Southeastern's recruiting classes end up pitching in the Japanese League.
0: I don't think they have much of an alumni base over there.
1: Don't think so.
0: 1-2 on Baldwin. Drake 0-9 in the series. He's due. 1-2 pitch, and he swings and whistles it through the left side. That's a base hit. Flying around third base, Yastrzemski. He'll score. RBI single. 3-0 Braves. Squared up by Baldwin through the left side. RBI number 57 for Drake Baldwin. What a great start tonight.
1: And a beautiful swing there from Drake. The pitch was on the outer half. He went with it and, like you said, just whistled it right in front of the belt buckle of Mike Yastrzemski. He had to pause and then go.
0: Inning continues. Gerardo Acuna. And Acuna swings and fouls it straight back over to our right. The home run by Acuna traveled 419 feet. Came off his bat at 104 miles an hour. Matt Olson waiting on deck, holding a weighted bat against his left shoulder. 0-1 to Acuna. He swings and misses at a sweeper. Michaelis has got 6 pitches in his catalog, Wiley, but none of them really behaving for him tonight.
1: No, and that's been the challenge for him this season. That sweeper we just saw, he'll only use against right-handed hitters.
0: 0-2 pitch, low it outside, 1-2.
1: And I'll say this for Michaelis. I know the numbers haven't been pretty these last few years, but, you know, he's one of the guys who makes 30 starts just about every season. What surprises me is they've kept him or put him back in that starting role. He's been much more effective as a bulk guy. ERA nearly 4 runs lower.
0: Ronald with a ground ball to short. Abrams has it. Goes the short route to second. Nunez is there. They cut down Baldwin. That into the bottom of the second inning. But the Braves with another tally. This time on a base hit by Baldwin. We go to the top of the third inning. 3-0 Braves.
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0: Two innings behind us. We go to the top of the third inning here in Atlanta. Braves with a 3-0 lead over the Nationals alongside Wiley Ballard. And our producer-engineer, Jonathan Chadwick. 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Imagine that. Well, to this point, Martin Perez has faced six Nationals. He's retired all six, has two strikeouts. Meanwhile, the Braves have been having a track meet versus Miles Michaelis. Leading 3-0. Here's Nassim Nunez. There's a strike on the inside corner. Look, I don't care who the opponent is. Always important, get out to the early lead, set the tone, and make your starting pitcher feel comfortable, but that's particularly the case against this bunch. 0-1 to Nunez and a ground ball to short. Jarvis has it, bobbles twice, can't come up with it. And Nunez is aboard on what should be an E6 charge to Jarvis. No official ruling yet, but I can't imagine that's... Yeah, there they go, E6. Looked like he had the footwork down, but on that transfer, it came right up the thumb of the glove, and he never had it. He was juggling after that. Luis Garcia, the batter, he swings and misses. But finishing that point, if you have an early lead against this Nationals team, as much as they like to run, you completely take that element of their game away because they don't want to be rolling the dice trailing early in a game. Nunez, a big lead at first. Garcia sends one foul down the first baseline. Now, for Nunez, he might be fast enough or he doesn't care what the score is, but outside of that, make you think once or twice before you take off.
1: Yeah, he'd be the one guy who probably has the green light just about all the time. Leads Major League Baseball with 39 stolen bases in 44 attempts, and he's another local product out of Collins Hill High School. Born in the Bronx, but moved down to Atlanta in elementary school.
0: Perez is 0-2. Swung on, missed. Change up, takes care of Garcia. Strikeout number 3 for Perez. One down to the top of the third inning for Kieber Ruiz. Ruiz, the catcher. Switch hitter batting from the right side. He's 0-3 in the series. Last night they had Harry Ford get the nod behind the plate. So for Ruiz, his second start in 3 games in this series. Here's Perez's 22nd pitch. Missed the inside corner. That's only the 4th ball out of 22 pitches for Martin Perez. Left-hander's been on the attack. A 1-0 count on Ruiz. He misses outside. 2 balls, no strikes. After that base hit by Drake Baldwin in the second inning, the Braves now 7-for-16 in this series with runners in scoring position. Very impressive. 2-0 pitch on the way to Ruiz. Ground ball to short. Jarvis to Albies. Albies to Olsen and a double play. Don't you love that Jarvis got to start that after committing the error a moment ago? And now through 3 innings, Perez has still faced the minimum. Beautiful double play. We go to the bottom of the third inning. Braves leading 3-0.
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0: Alongside Wiley Ballard, now producer-engineer Jonathan Chadwick, Ben Ingram here with you at Truist Park in Atlanta. 3-0 Braves. Olson, Harris, and Albies for the Braves in the bottom of the third inning. Miles Michaelis out of his windup. Pitch on the way to Olson. First pitch misses low, one ball and no strikes. Olson with his 30th home run of the season in the first inning. Fifth time in his career, he's belted 30 or more homers. One-oh pitch. Off the plate, two balls and no strikes. Gentle breeze stirs the flags out in right center field. Beautiful, clear canopy of blue over the top of the ballpark tonight. Hitter's count on the pitch all the way to Olson. He's going to squirt one to the left side. Third baseman House up with it. Cuts it loose over to first base and one down here in the third inning. 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Michael Harris, the only strikeout victim thus far for Michaelis. Braves leading 3-0 in the bottom of the third. First pitch to Harris is a ball outside. This will be challenged by Keibert Ruiz. First ABS challenge of the evening. John Bacon back there behind the plate. ABS says this is a strike. That'll be overturned. So that becomes an 0-1 count on Michael Harris. A 1 for Michaelis. Harris swings and misses at a low changeup. No balls and two strikes. Time requested by Harris. Backed out of there. No digs back in. Wearing hot pink cleats tonight. No 2 from Michaelis. Low and outside. One ball and two strikes. By the way, they're in the fourth inning in Baltimore. Phillies and Orioles are scoreless. We'll keep an eye on that one, of course. 3-0 Braves here in the third inning. Here's the 1-2 pitch. Harris takes a ball outside. Two balls and two strikes. Braves enter the action tonight. 20 games over 500. .22 to Harris. Little number down the third baseline and foul. Do it again with a 2-2 count. Across Major League Baseball, only the Dodgers and Brewers have a better record than the Braves have as we march into the month of August. And the 8-game lead the Braves currently possess over the Phillies, the largest they have had since June 14th. So the Braves have defended the castle from the charging Phillies for now. Back on July 12th, the lead was down to 2 games. But now back up to 8 games. Here's the 2-2 pitch. Harris takes a ball inside. 3 balls and 2 strikes. And if you go back to July 12th, and it was just a 2-game lead for the Braves. The Braves have gone 11-5 since then. 3-2 pitch. Harris hits it out to House. He scoops it up. Sends it across the diamond. Squeeze at first base by Garcia. 2 down after back-to-back ground outs to third base. So while the Braves have gone 11-5 since July 12th, how about this, Wiley? The Phillies have gone 4-10, and they have just 1 win in their last 8 games. They've gotten really cold here in the last week and a half.
1: And got swept by Miami earlier this week, who had that 12-game losing streak coming in, and all 3 of those losses they had down there were uniquely painful.
0: 2 down for Ozzie Albies, and he sends it foul.
1: But regardless of what the Phillies do these next 2 months, even if the Braves maintain this comfortable lead, there's still incentive to try and chase down either the Brewers, the Dodgers, trying to get that bye through the wild card series. So still plenty of on the line for Atlanta, no matter what the standings say in the East.
0: 0-1, Albies with a chopper to the right side. Second baseman Nunez has it. Off-balance throw is an accurate one, and the Braves go down in order in the bottom of the third. So we played 3. We go to the top of the fourth inning, 3-0 Braves.
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0: Top of the order due up for the Nationals here in the top of the fourth inning. Braves leading 3-0. 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Wood is over one with a pop-up. 1-0 pitch pulled foul on the first baseline. I want to revisit what you brought up right there in the bottom of the third inning. We're talking about where the Braves are in the standings, what's left, and you mentioned still chasing down the Dodgers and the Brewers for one of those top two spots, getting a bye. And the schedule is really interesting. 1-1, line out to second. Ozzie Albies stabs it for the out. Little leap by Ozzie to his left. Out number one as Wood is retired. But finishing that thought, we're going to see both of those teams within a seven-day span. Three against the Milwaukee on the road, and then we come home to see the Dodgers. That'll take place this month.
1: Yeah, back-to-back weekends. Of course, you have those two in Milwaukee, then the game at Williamsport, the Little League Classic, will be the final game of that series. Then you get the Dodgers at home, final weekend of August.
0: Chaparro takes ball a little bit high. So to your point, it'd be a lot of fun to continue to climb, maybe pass one or both. That'd be great. And then see them head-to-head. Then it won't be long after that. We see the Phillies a lot head-to-head. Ball low, two balls, no strikes. See the Phillies seven times in the month of September. 2-0 to Chaparro. There's a ball low, 3-0.
1: What, seven times in an 11-day stretch, 10-game stretch? I think that series against the Rays in between. But
0: that's right.
1: It's back-to-back weekends against the Phillies.
0: Pitch, and Chaparro swinging. Hits one a mile high, deep down the left field line, towards the foul pole, and that is a foul ball. Right now, let's pause 10 seconds for station identification on the Atlanta Braves Radio Network.
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0: 3-0 Braves, top of the fourth inning. Chaparro is 0-for-1 with a ground out to second. Andre Chaparro, they list him at 6 feet tall, 200 pounds. Yeah, right. 3-1, misses low. Chaparro is aboard. I think that's what he weighed in the sixth grade.
1: Well, with ABS, you can't fault or you can't game the height system anymore. But yes, the weight. I know muscle weighs more than fat, but that's still more than two bills.
0: Yeah, he's a heavyweight, man. I'd rather have him on my side. I wouldn't want to go against that guy. So it's a walk. Chaparro down at first base for Dylan Cruz. Cruz takes a changeup low. Braves coming off a month of July that saw them win 16 games. Went 16-11 in the month of July. 1-0 to Cruz. Chopper left side. Riley has it to second. Ozzie secures for one. Fires to Olson. That's off his glove and rolls down the steps of the dugout. Now, with Cruz's speed, it was a close play at first. I don't know that they were going to get him, but Matt Olson was doing the best he could to stretch that way and get leather on it and get the out. Couldn't do so, so with the ball leaving the field of play, Cruz gets second base.
1: Yeah, I think ultimately Cruz had too much speed. I don't think Ozzie could have done a whole lot more. He was able to clear his way out from Chaparro, as you mentioned, a big guy slide into second base, planted his feet, and got all he could on the throw, but to your point, even if it ends up in Matt's glove, I think Cruz is still safe.
0: So two down for Abrams. Abrams takes a ball low.
3: Cruz reaches on a fielder's choice, takes second on an E4 throwing error.
0: We'll go E4 charge to Ozzie on the throwing error. So fielder's choice to get him to first, E4 to get him to second. He's in scoring position, two down. Abrams takes a called strike. Like we mentioned, the Nationals have been thoroughly frustrated in this series with runners in scoring position. And Martin Perez trying to keep them frustrated. Abrams struck out looking in the second inning. 1-1 pitch, line drive. Jarvis backhands, bobbles up with it, throws over, not in time. Oh, he saved a run by getting leather on it. That was hit extremely hard off of Abrams' bat at 106. And Jarvis went to backhand, knocked it down, couldn't come up with it. And the funny thing is, I'd imagine this will be a hit. And that would be their first hit in the series with a runner in scoring position, and they still couldn't score a run from it. Let's see what they rule on this.
1: And regardless of what they scored, I think Jim would probably say that's a play he expects himself to make. But like you said, he kept it on the infield. That was the important part.
0: All right, they go E6. Runners at the corners. House swings and misses. And the reason I was thinking maybe they go hit, he had to go to his right and back